often seen as a counterpart to Singapore's Shangri-La dialogue. Singapore's Defence Minister Chan Chun Sing is also among the speakers. And this gathering comes a week ahead of Chinese President Xi Jinping's

0: technology's risks.
1: All right, for more, our CNA's Tan Suhui is joining us live from Beijing. So Suhui, what can we expect from the Chinese defense minister's speech later?
2: Well, it's a flurry of activity here early this morning with officials, delegates streaming into the conference hall right behind me along this red carpet because there is a highly anticipated speech likely from Chinese Defense Minister Dong Jin, who will be making that keynote speech in about half an hour's time. And so if last night's banquet was of any indication of what Mr. Dong Jin might say, he had hosted a banquet last night for international delegates and officials. Vice President Han Zheng had made that speech. He had said that China will continue to be a major, reliable superpower and saying that it will contribute to the world in terms of peace and stability. He had also called on the need to foster collaboration in emerging fields like AI. And all of this comes off the backdrop of recent tensions and clashes in the region that really forms the backdrop of this Xiangshan Forum. China and the Philippines are clashing recently in the South China Sea. Experts saying that countries are likely to be going to call for a code of conduct to prevent such accidental clashes from happening in the future. Also, we may look out for any mention of Taiwan. Last year, Chinese Defense Minister Dong Jin had called on renewed calls for reunification between Taiwan to the motherland as China sees Taiwan as a renegade province.
0: And Suhui, tell us, what are China's priorities for this year's forum, especially as it comes ahead of President Xi Jinping's trip to the U.S. very soon?
2: That's right. His trip is coming a very upcoming trip is about a week's time, and so all eyes will be on U.S. representation at the Xiangshan Forum. And earlier, we had already seen Stacey Kihara's name. She is a Brigadier General. She is a senior defense official at the U.S. Embassy in Beijing. Earlier reports had stated that it was supposed to be Cynthia Karas. We have not seen her name in the room. She is the Principal Director for China, Mongolia, and Taiwan. She is of a higher representation. She had been here in 2023, but reports say that she has taken ill, and so Stacey Kihara would be replacing her, but we will only confirm once we are in that room and when we see her face. But experts are saying that this overall has been a more positive atmosphere compared to previous years, and said that China's priority is really to stabilize superpower relations before this trip to the U.S.
3: There are multiple channels that have opened up between the U.S. and its allies with China. For example, Canada held its first talks with Chinese military. So this contextualization means that the atmospherics is going to be a lot more positive compared to last year. This is very important because the Chinese political culture is high context culture. Symbolisms and also atmospherics are very important to create the right tone for more detailed talks to take place.
2: Well, experts are also saying the meetings on the sideline of the Xiangshan Forum may also prove to be critical as a platform for superpowers to discuss important issues. And also, this comes off the back of a recent debate on AI, the use of AI. U.S. President Donald Trump insisting that the U.S. must stay ahead of China, as whoever wins the AI race would eventually win. And this is something that Chinese President Xi Jinping had also called on at the BRICS summit, calling on for more international cooperation when it comes to AI.
0: Thank you so much, Suhui. It's looking quite busy where you are. Tan Suhui talking to us live from Beijing.
1: NVIDIA Chief Executive Jensen Huang says there's no need for new laws or regulations for AI safety.
0: He says that companies should pace themselves until they're confident that they are releasing something that the market would appreciate. The NVIDIA chief was speaking at Salesforce's technology convention, that's Dreamforce, in San Francisco. And he had a day earlier spoken with Donald Trump on the phone at another event. That's where the U.S. president told the audience on speaker that critics of AI development were playing into the hands of China, resisting growing calls to regulate the industry.
1: Attorney General Todd Blanche said that there can't be any moratorium on AI without

0: losing the competitive edge to China, adding AI firms can regulate themselves.
1: We have a lot of, there's a lot of criminal laws. And so if anybody associated with AI violates criminal law, we'll investigate that. We already have. There's plenty of cases involving AI that we've charged individuals. I do not think it's the job of the Department of Justice to regulate. We're prosecutors, not regulators. So we're not going to try to regulate AI.
2: And several AI companies, including Anthropic, OpenAI, and Google DeepMind, had raised concerns about the rapid development of the technology and called for a slowdown to allow safeguards to be put in place. And it follows a doomsday warning by a former Anthropic researcher who said the tech could, quote, kill us all by the end of the decade.
0: On Tuesday, that concern grew louder as OpenAI said it was working with the world's biggest AI companies to create a standards body. Senator Bernie Sanders also lent his voice, urging regulations, saying the U.S. and China should work together to ensure the technology poses no harm to humanity.
3: And let us be very clear. A super intelligent AI that escapes human control will not simply be an American problem. It will not be a Chinese problem. It will be humanity's problem. And that is why I hope very much that at their AI summit next week, President Trump will negotiate a comprehensive treaty with President Xi to establish a pause on advanced AI development and a ban on superintelligence.
0: Ara Spitzer is covering the story for CNA from the Dreamforce conference, and he shares whether calls for AI regulations are impacting discussions around innovation.
4: This year's Dreamforce event coming at a pivotal time for the artificial intelligence industry with major developments and statements about AI safety seemingly every few days. And of course, we heard over the weekend from Anthropic CEO Dario Amodei urging his company, urging the industry to slow the pace of AI development over safety concerns. That was echoed by OpenAI CEO Sam Altman. Both men are here. We're here at Dreamforce earlier speaking to the audience. But then we're also seeing this major split in the industry embodied so far by NVIDIA CEO Jensen Huang, who has said that that is not a good idea, that there are enough regulations in place and that to overregulate artificial intelligence would really risk slowing things down. And both Dario Amodei and Jensen Huang appearing in the opening keynote, a segment here at Dreamforce, expressing these very different views, a very different future of artificial intelligence among the attendees on the ground. We also saw a split about that issue of AI safety.
5: I'm really not worried because I believe like humans have always evolved and adapted. And I think this is also one such challenge that we will always adapt to. Of course, there's going to be risks and gaps, but I think we'll find a way.
6: And I think there needs to be more control. It's a new area, so maybe that's why there hasn't been so far, but I think it's at the point where it's expanded so much that there should be more government control across every country and maybe more unification on what that is.
4: Now, of course, the general public, or really almost nobody, is privy to the type of information that the leading AI labs like Anthropic have. So, of course, people taking it very seriously when people at those companies express those grave safety concerns. But those leading labs have also faced criticism, with some saying that this is an attempt to limit the progression of open source AI and to create something like a duopoly with OpenAI and Anthropic around the issue of AI regulations.
2: In the meantime, James Goodison, who's been tracking developments from Washington, D.C. for CNA, tells us there is no consensus in the U.S. Capitol on how the technology should evolve.
7: there is a huge divide in Washington at the moment. They are caught between fear that China catches them up, fear that AI could destroy humanity if they don't act, fear of voters over data centers, and fear of businesses leaving the country. The FIFA regulation is coming up against the stubbornness of Washington lawmakers. There's a number of factors as to why Congress is slow to act, partly politics, for one, as ever, a limited legislation window before the midterm elections in November, and also, and this is perhaps the most important one, a lack of consensus about what exactly to do and how exactly to police it. So it's not exactly a recipe for legislative success. The House of Representatives tonight actually voting on further regulations to protect the American public from rising costs of energy and water if data centers are built nearby where they live. But that is, of course, just an appetizer for the legislative headaches that Congress has to deal with. Other things being considered up on the Hill at the moment is a bill that would require companies to put a so-called kill switch on their models. Others are suggesting new committees to rein in AI, although that has been criticized as a route that would be too slow. And of course, any legislation that manages to pass the House and the Senate would then require the president's support. And that, at the moment, doesn't look like something that Congress can bank on, because whenever the president's been asked over the past few days over where he stands on regulation, his line is effectively, no regulation, we could lose our edge to China. And we heard Bernie Sanders talking just earlier in this segment about the idea that President Trump and President Xi could make some sort of deal when they meet next week. But the reality is that both leaders have fundamentally different ideas when it comes to AI, how it should be used, and fundamentally are at odds with each other on it. So the president broadly against regulation. Lawmakers, though, are more divided.
8: They can self-police. They can self-regulate. They don't need the government to tell them to slow it down. If they want to slow it down, they should. But we cannot have a moratorium on the development of AI, okay? Because then we will lose our edge to China. And that has serious national security implications for every American family.
9: Let me tell you, when it comes to new technology, Congress is seldom ever in the front of the parade, lag far behind. And for the president to tell us not to worry, that's not enough.
10: We're way past trusting big tech. That era of voluntary self-regulation is gone. We need a regimen of oversight, much as we do with pharmaceutical drugs or other potential dangers, and we need to do it now.
7: So all eyes on Congress, but there's real concern that despite those cataclysmic warnings from AI leaders, the president is fundamentally against regulation, and it'll be very hard for Congress to change his mind.
11: Well, still ahead, U.S. Treasury yields hit their highest levels in almost two decades as investors boost bets that a Fed rate hike is coming. The deepening sell-off also not limited to the U.S. will keep you on top of the market action in Asia. Plus, President Trump's crypto legislation failing to move forward in the Senate as four Republicans join Democrats to block the bill, which aims to provide a rule book for cryptocurrency in the country.
12: Asia, a region steeped in history, now helping to write the future of our world.
13: From the corridors of power to the region's most remote corners, we'll break down the news driving some of the world's largest economies and explain why it matters.
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14: AI made it cheaper for her to build an app. But what's the cost of going without a salary? When your best-known dish barely makes money, this Gen Z is finding new ways to earn. Plus, couples pay them to film weddings on their phones. Can that really be a full-time job? On Money Mind, tonight on CNA.
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18: Vietnamese growers are stepping up the competition.
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18: 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People, cultures, and opportunities are flowing both ways too.

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0: Borrowing costs in the U.S. have hit their highest levels in almost two decades amid a deepening bond sell-off. It's latest evidence of the mounting strain in global bond markets, driven by fears that soaring energy prices will keep inflation elevated alongside a surge in AI-related borrowing that is adding to the supply of debt in the market. Yields on 10-year bonds rose as much as 5 basis points to 5.04%. 30-year yields also hit their highest since 2007. The rise comes despite the U.S. government's effort to expand its buybacks of longer-term debt in order to push yields down. U.S. Treasury Secretary Scott Bessent has defended the market intervention. He also said rising bond yields were due to global issues.
1: There is a counterfactual of what would it have done. And we then proceeded to have the two most successful Treasury auctions that we've had in 20 years. And the U.S. bond market, it continues during past month, during since President Trump has come in, it has been the best performing bond market in the developed world.
0: The jump comes after oil prices rose on renewed concerns that crude supplies could be further choked off as the war in the Middle East widens. Now, right now, we've got Brent pulling back a bit, but still above $108. That's after Saudi Arabia shuttered a key pipeline that bypasses the Strait of Hormuz. WTI down 0.5% above $105 a barrel. The bond slump and crude pressure raised the stakes ahead of the U.S. Federal Reserve's rate decision Wednesday, when investors widely expect officials to hike benchmark interest rates for the first time since 2023. And as investors look ahead to that crucial policy decision, all three indices on Wall Street finished lower. It's not just the U.S. bond market that's under pressure. The average 10-year yield across the group of seven largest economies has climbed to its highest since mid-2008, and is now a full percentage point above its level before the Iran war began. One of those G7 countries, Japan, saw its 10-year government bond yields climb to a 30-year high overnight. The move reflects concerns about the country's ballooning debt burden. Now, the Takaichi administration yesterday finalized plans for a consumption tax cut and household cash payments without saying how the measures will be funded. The Japanese government is also said to be considering an increase to increase defense spending to 3.5% of GDP. At the same time, markets are almost fully pricing in the Bank of Japan raising interest rates at its policy meeting on Friday. That's against the backdrop of a volatile yen, soaring energy prices, and pressure from Washington to tighten monetary policy.
1: We had been engaged with the Japanese on their currency interventions in constant dialogue. The Ministry of Finance there is very transparent with us. And for a nominal amount, again, not the goal, but a nominal amount where the U.S. Treasury has made tens of millions of dollars, we were able to signal our support for the Japanese policy of a stronger yen. And a stronger yen is better for American exports. A stronger yen means that the Japanese government will not have to sell U.S.

0: U.S. assets to finance foreign currency intervention.
1: TenCap founder and lead portfolio manager Junbei Liu says the surge in bond yields are beginning to weigh on the global growth outlook.
2: Yeah, look, that's very interesting. Usually 5% threshold where it breaks market or breaks a lot of confidence in investments. At this stage, what's interesting, though, what's been driving a lot of that inflation is stronger activity. But we're not seeing any, the cracks in terms of what the high yield is imposing on. Clearly, in the U.S. market, we are seeing something. Of course, the housing market has been very, very tough for many years to come. And so far, the elevated yield hasn't really seeing a sharp or significant worsening of that market because of the housing market participants still supporting it. But I think globally, this will show the early stage of gradual slowdown of global growth. We don't think it's collapsing, but of course this is really very much dependent on where the oil price is going to stay. Consolidating at the current level, it is too high. If it stays here for another 6 months, we will then see that eventually move through structurally higher inflation around the world. Then we'll see much faster rate increases, and that is going to be create a lot of volatility in the equity markets.
1: Traders in South Korea also wary of rising bond yields after the government unveiled its most aggressive spending plan on record last month. The historic spending is being fueled by a windfall from the country's chip industry. As for its equity benchmark this hour, that's close to the flat line for the KOSPI, and bargain hunting in chip stocks follow a multi-session slide amid concerns that the pace of AI development may slow, and that's pushing up stocks of SK Hynix and Samsung Electronics. In the rest of the region, we are seeing moderate gains for the ASX 200, up 0.2%, with energy names catching an oil-powered lift from Middle East tensions. We've got the NZX 50 also well in the green. A U.S. bill aimed at defining regulatory oversight of the crypto industry has failed to advance in the Senate, in a major blow to the sector. Four Republicans joined Democrats to block the bill, stalling legislation that would have created business-friendly rules for cryptocurrencies. Many concerns focused on President Trump, whose crypto business generated $1.4 billion last year. Democrats say the bill does not do enough to prevent elected officials from profiting off digital assets. That leaves the crypto industry's top priority effectively on ice, with Congress heading into recess before the November midterms. Now, Bitcoin fell more than 5% after the bill failed to advance. Now still down more than 3%. We've got Ethereum and Solana falling about 4 to 5%. Shares of crypto exchange Coinbase and stablecoin issuer Circle also plunged more than 10%. Elsewhere in business, Singapore's Grab is acquiring a majority stake in buy now, pay later provider Atome Financial, boosting its push into Southeast Asian consumer lending. The ride-hailing and food delivery giant will pay nearly $1.5 billion for an initial 60% stake in Singapore-based Atome. Grab will buy the remaining 40% about 2 years later. The first phase is expected to be completed by the third quarter of next year. The deal could ultimately value Atome at up to $4.5 billion. Now, I'll be back with more in the next hour. Julie Yasmin.
3: Hey, Sarah. Thank you very much. Now, coming up on Asia First, Indonesia is ramping up efforts to contain forest and land fires as thick haze from the blazes spreads into neighboring countries.
4: And Chinese Defense Minister Dong Jun set to deliver a highly anticipated speech here at the Xiangshan Forum in Beijing. You're looking at live pictures right now. The defense minister expected to call for greater international security cooperation as countries navigate an increasingly uncertain global landscape. Stay tuned.

0: Hello, that just gone 8:30 here in Singapore, and you're watching Asia First.
1: And here are the headlines we are following. The Chinese Defense Minister Dong Jun is set to address a major gathering of officials and diplomats in Beijing this hour. The U.S.-China ties are in focus with a gathering coming just ahead of a summit between Presidents Donald Trump and Xi Jinping in Washington.
0: AI is expected to be among the issues in focus when the two leaders meet. Cooperation between the two powers being urged on artificial intelligence. Senator Bernie Sanders has called on both nations to work together to ban the development of super intelligent AI.
1: The U.S. Senators' comments come as some of the industry's most influential leaders offer sharply different views on AI safety. The CEOs of Anthropic and NVIDIA lay out competing visions as debate intensifies over how fast the technology should advance. Indonesian officials are stepping up efforts to contain forest and land fires across parts of the country.
0: The National Disaster Mitigation Agency is expanding operations beyond priority provinces into high-risk areas like Bromo Tengger Semeru National Park and Mount Butak in East Java. And firefighters and water bombing helicopters are being deployed there. Authorities are also urging people to avoid activities that could trigger fires, including carelessly discarding cigarette butts. Indonesia has recorded over 1,400 hotspots as haze from the fires continue to spread across Malaysia and Singapore.
1: Several Malaysian cities, including capital Kuala Lumpur, are reporting unhealthy air quality this morning. Air pollutant index, or API, ratings of between 101 and 200 are considered unhealthy, with parts of Negeri Sembilan recording ratings as high as 178. Malaysia's king and queen are urging Malaysians to take care of their health and wear face masks amid haze conditions.
0: Well, the haze also affecting Singapore, but conditions have improved overnight. As of 7 a.m., Singapore's 24-hour pollutant standard index, or PSI, ranged from 75 to 102, with the central region recording the highest reading. And the PM2.5 concentration reading remains within the normal band. And this metric measures the concentration of inhalable but invisible particles in the air with a diameter smaller than 2.5 micrometers.
1: Some schools in Singapore are using air purifiers in classrooms and cutting down on strenuous outdoor activities as air quality entered the unhealthy range amid hazy conditions.
0: Operators of outdoor activities, they've also been advised to change the activities if air pollution levels rise. Outdoor camps, for example, will be cancelled if the 24-hour PSI crosses 100.
1: From some school memos to parents seen by CNA, staff are on standby to assist students who feel unwell because of the haze or experience breathing difficulties. The measures will be stepped up if air quality deteriorates further. The outdoor activities as well as indoor physical activities will be stopped if air quality reaches the very unhealthy range of above 200 PSI.
0: The Outdoor Learning and Adventure Education Association has advised operators to discuss contingency plans ahead of time during a busy season for outdoor programs. With participants and instructors potentially spending hours outdoors, air quality should be monitored regularly and activities adjusted as conditions change. And this could mean shortening or reducing the intensity, taking more breaks or moving indoors, especially if the one-hour PM 2.5 reading enters the elevated range.
2: Program delivery should never take precedence over safety and well-being. And in the outdoor education setting, managing haze isn't just about looking at a number. It is about watching the condition, the activity, and most importantly, the people. And if we can monitor early, plan ahead, prepare, and must be prepared to modify or to stop an activity when it's necessary.
1: National body Sports Singapore said should the air quality remain unhealthy, its facilities may stay open, but with precautionary measures in place. Event organizers will also be advised to conduct risk assessment before proceeding. Outdoor and non-air-conditioned sports facilities will be closed if the PSI exceeds 200. Our Chinese Defense Minister Dong Jun is addressing the annual Xiangshan Security Forum in Beijing as the opening ceremony gets underway. Let's listen in.
3: 很高兴和各位新老朋友 It is a great pleasure to join all the old friends and new friends at the 13th Beijing Xiangshan Forum. On behalf of the Ministry of National Defense of the People's Republic of China, I wish to extend our warmest welcome to you all. The Xiangshan Forum has come to its 20th anniversary. Since its inception, the forum has stayed true to the principle of equality, openness, inclusiveness, and mutual learning, and is always open for dialogues and different voices. Here, countries interact as equals and engage in candid discussions to build consensus and seek greater common ground. The forum has proved wisdom to address challenges and realize peace and cooperation. In a complex and rapidly changing world, the Xiangshan Forum will make consistent contributions to the common security of the world. As changes unseen in a century are unfolding at an accelerating pace, global governance stands at a critical moment of advance or retreat, and international security is vulnerable to mounting challenges. As a result, global security governance must be strengthened. As people around the world understand better the trend of our times, the future of humanity, and the root causes of problems we face, there is a greater aspiration for a world of lasting peace and common security. We must build an equal and orderly multipolar world, promote economic globalization that is beneficial to all, and find a new path to security featuring collaboration rather than confrontation, partner rather than pact, and win-win rather than zero-sum. President Xi Jinping has put forward the vision of building a community with a shared future for humanity and the four major initiatives on global development, security, civilization, and governance. These Optum proposals have grown all the more important in charting the trajectory of history. Themed as Build Consensus on Stability, Advance Security Governance Together, this year's forum is highly relevant to today's realities. And taking the opportunity, I would like to share some of my thoughts on it. First, pulling consensus on a new security outlook. Facing a growing security deficit, we find that traditional security theories struggle to make sense of today's problems. And the outdated zero-sum mentality offers no way out of the current predicament. The new outlook that security should be common, comprehensive, cooperative, and sustainable has provided us with fresh guidance. It is gaining greater recognition because it is an open and scientific concept that captures the underlying principles of security governance and speaks to the interests and aspirations of the vast majority of countries. The outlook advocates respecting and guaranteeing security of every country, balancing traditional and non-traditional security issues, and promoting coordinated security governance. It emphasizes political dialogue and peace negotiation in realizing security, and prioritizes development in diffusing conflicts and removing the breeding ground for insecurity. The security outlook we take bears only the security of a single country, but also the overall security landscape of the region and beyond. We need to keep in mind the security and well-being of all humanity, follow the historical trend, uphold fairness and justice, take an open and rational attitude, reject bias, and rise above self-interest to build the broadest consensus. We should seek solutions through mutual respect and mutual learning, and set the right direction for global security governance. Second, maintaining stability with multilateralism. In a changing and volatile world, there is a greater need for a fair, balanced, and effective security governance system to maintain the overall global strategic stability, avoid unchecked security risks, and uphold the basic principle of international fairness and justice. Within such a system, major countries should take the lead in shouldering responsibilities. Small and medium-sized countries make active contributions, and the United Nations play its due role. Specifically, we should uphold true multilateralism, firmly safeguard the UN-centered international system, the international order based on international law, and the basic norms governing international relations, underpinned by the principles and purposes of the UN Charter, and support a greater role for the United Nations in global security affairs, so as to revitalize UN's authority and vitality. We should build a regional security architecture that is balanced, effective, and sustainable, accommodate the legitimate security concerns of all relevant countries, and support regional countries to decide their own future without external interference. We should ensure equal participation in security governance of all countries, big and small, give developing countries a bigger voice, and promote a more just and reasonable security order. Third, preventing risks with history.

0: historical awareness.
1: 止于未来,
0: Taking preventative measures before disorder breaks out has been the essence of China's millennia-old wisdom to maintain security. It remains relevant to global security governance today. The painful lessons of the world wars, as well as damages of ongoing conflicts, all remind us that prevention is more important in security governance. We should learn from history, remain vigilant against any signs of hegemonism, militarism, and variants of historical revisionism, and never condone them. We should rally the greatest force for justice to check the resurgence of regressive historical trends. Risks should be anticipated and diffused early to prevent minor differences or frictions from turning into major disputes or conflicts. Provocative acts that hijack the overall interests of the region for self-interest or small grouping interest must not be allowed, and concerted efforts should be taken to curb such acts. We should prevent risks of new areas from spilling over into security domains, stay alert to failed governance and diverting domestic tensions, and resist dangerous moves that using security issues as a bargaining chip or threatening to use force, guarding the bottom line for security. Fourth, resolving problems through dialogue and consultation. Protracted conflicts and hotspots around the world remind us that there is no simple solution to complicated issues. Military force cannot address the root problems, and coercion will only deepen the division and lead to more difficulties. Dialogue and consultation is the only right way forward. It may not resolve all issues at once, but with wisdom and patience, things are going to work out. As we say, where there is a will, there is a way. Commitment to dialogue and consultation requires good faith in pursuing political settlement and communication based on quality and mutual respect, to build trust step by step and find more shared interests. The international community should respect the sovereignty and will of the parties concerned, uphold fairness and justice, and build more platforms for communication and dialogue. We should promote effective coordination among global and regional multilateral mechanisms, firmly reject building blocks or fanning the flames so as to create favorable conditions for political settlement. As a responsible major country, China maintains an objective and just position and promotes peace talks with no selfish agenda. We have made successful practice and worked out a Chinese way in resolving hotspot issues. China remains a positive and stabilizing force in ending hostilities and will continue to play a constructive role in the peaceful settlement of conflicts.
2: Fifth, consolidating security foundations through common development. As history shows, security and development are closely linked. The root causes of many security issues lie in unbalanced development, unequal rights, and limited opportunities for growth. Therefore, to improve security

security governance. It is necessary to narrow the development gap between the Global South and the Global North. For the Global South, development itself is the strongest guarantee of security. We need to seize development opportunities and act proactively to build resilience to risks. Countries at different stages of development should respect each other's equal right to development, reject ruthless self-serving policies, and promote balanced development for the benefits of all to remove the breeding ground of risks and achieve sustainable security. China advocates achieving common security through common development. China's modernization offers the world wider prospects of development and greater certainty and stability. We welcome all parties to share the opportunity and further consolidate the foundation for common security. The Chinese military stands ready to work together with all parties to safeguard regional stability, create a sound security environment, and keep peaceful development on course. Six, deepening cooperation through concrete actions. Improving global security governance lies in concrete actions and real results. Our armed forces shoulder the great responsibility of safeguarding peace for our people. In today's interconnected world, the more cooperation we have, the safer we will be. The Chinese military is willing to work with all parties to deliver more tangible results and achieve win-win cooperation. First, strengthening mutual trust in security. Based on equality and mutual respect, the Chinese military will engage with all parties with sincerity, enhance coordination of security policies, and work together to build a new type of security partnership featuring equality, mutual trust, and win-win cooperation. Led by high-level engagement, we will promote close and comprehensive cooperation among think tanks, military academies, junior and middle-level officers, and operating troops to enhance mutual trust and friendship. Second, enhancing international coordination for common security. The Chinese military will follow the principle of extensive consultation, joint contribution, and shared benefits. Take an active part in security cooperation under multilateral frameworks and support greater coordination among the UN, the SCO, ASEAN, and AU, and other organizations so as to pool strengths for security governance. We will always stand on the right side of history and uphold fairness and justice. The Beijing Xiangshan Forum will remain true to its founding purpose and serve as a platform for all parties to seek peace. Third, improving capabilities to jointly safeguard security. The Chinese military has traversed a journey of nearly a century and is accelerating its modernization drive. We will share experience in building and running the armed forces and provide proper assistance to other militaries in need. We will expand international cooperation on joint exercises, personnel training, equipment and technologies, and improve each other's capabilities in responding to risks and challenges through mutual learning. Fourth, bolstering security governance in emerging domains.
In response to risks of abusive military use of emergency

0: gene technologies and their spillover. All parties should act proactively and participate in security governance together. We will actively engage in security dialogues on AI, outer space, the deep ocean, and other areas. Step up risk assessment, experience sharing, and rules making, so as to make new technologies better benefit the human society. Fifth, providing more public security goods. To address global challenges concerning energy, food, and sea lanes, we will continue to deepen cooperation in peacekeeping, ship escort, and counterterrorism. As natural disasters hit more frequently, the Chinese military will do its utmost to provide assistance, cooperate on disaster early warning, emergency response, and humanitarian aid, and take concrete actions to support the development and security of all countries. Distinguished guests, colleagues, and friends, peace, development, cooperation, and justice are the shared aspiration of us all. As a staunch force in safeguarding world peace, the Chinese military will make concerted efforts with all militaries to practice the Global Security Initiative, improve global security governance, chart a course toward lasting peace and common security, and make greater contributions to building a community with a shared future for humanity. Thank you.
1: And that's China's Defense Minister Dong Jun wrapping up his welcome speech in Beijing at the Xiangshan Forum, which marks its 20th year. Dong Jun began by stressing the relevance of this forum against today's geopolitical landscape, saying the pursuit of peace and security is more important than ever. He also called the zero-sum mentality outdated, arguing instead for security based on mutual respect and solutions that benefit all. Mr. Dong also stressed multilateralism and international justice, saying small and medium-sized countries have a role to play alongside the United Nations. And he pointed to the lessons of history, saying risks need to be identified and addressed early to prevent them from developing into wider security threats. And he also linked security with development, calling for the gap between the global south and the developed world to be narrowed in order to achieve sustainable security.
2: All right, for more, CNA's Tan Suhui is joining us live from outside the Great Hall in Beijing. So, Suhui, so broadly a message of cooperation, multilateralism, and common security. What are some of the key highlights that stood out for you?
3: I think Yasmin had done quite a nice wrap-up there, but over at the Xiangshan Forum, at the keynote speech, Defense Minister Dong Jun had stressed that global security stands at a critical moment at this point. International security is vulnerable to mounting challenges. He had called on the world to build a more equal and multipolar world order, to find a new path to security, collaboration, and instead of confrontation, win-win instead of zero sum. While there was no direct references to any sort of countries, there was some veiled swipes. He had called on for countries to prevent any kind of risk happening. He had said that provocative acts must not be allowed. Actions must be taken if countries threaten to the use of force. This comes as the forum's backdrop is on issues, regional clashes like the South China Sea. Recently, there have been quite a bit of tensions between China and the Philippines. He had also said that conflicts should be resolved through dialogue. He acknowledged that there is no simple solution. He also insisted that coercion will only deepen confrontation and that countries must find more shared interests and also act as responsible countries. He also said that there must be a consolidation of security foundations foundations and also a stronger governance for global South countries. He also called on a deepening of cooperation through concrete actions. He said that the military will work with parties through trust and security, enhancing international coordination, improve capabilities to safeguard security, bolster security governance, as well as provide more security goods in terms of public security, especially after what happened we saw in the Nepal floods recently.
1: You know, Sohui, President Xi Jinping's trip to the United States takes place on the back of this key security forum. What can you tell us about Beijing's priorities, especially on rebuilding ties with Washington?
3: Well, Beijing's priorities is definitely to stabilize superpower relations, especially as Mr. Xi is about to and expected to visit the U.S. very soon. But experts are saying that U.S.-China relations, especially at the Xiangshan Forum, is positive at this moment. We did see Stacey Kihara. She is the senior defense official at the U.S. Embassy in Beijing. She is likely leading the U.S. representation here in China. Earlier, there were reports that Cynthia Karas, she is the principal director for China, Taiwan, and Mongolia, she was supposed to lead the delegation. She is of a higher representation than previous years. And so experts are saying this is building on great momentum for U.S.-China relations, especially after Mr. Trump's visit to Beijing in May. And also, this comes as there has been great AI debate of late. Mr. Trump had said that the U.S. must stay ahead of China in this AI race because whoever who wins the AI will win the competition eventually. And recently, Chinese President Xi Jinping had also expounded on the need to collaborate more on AI at the recent BRICS summit, calling on for more international collaboration. Now, experts are also saying that meetings on the sidelines of the Xiangshan Forum is also especially critical for superpower relations to discuss important issues. So lots more to anticipate here at the Xiangshan Forum.
2: Okay, looking forward to it, Suhei. Thank you very much for that coverage. Tan Suhei in Beijing.
1: The NVIDIA chief executive, Jensen Huang, says that there is no need for new laws or regulations for AI safety.
2: But he says companies should pace themselves until they're confident they're releasing something the market would appreciate.
4: The market forces are already there. We don't need any new laws. We don't need any new regulations. We just need companies to decide that when it's, you know, run as fast as they can. I think innovation, speed, and safe products are not, it's a false choice. You could definitely have both at the same time. So run as fast as you can, but if you feel at any given point in time the company's out of control or the product's not going to be safe, you know, take a pause and make sure you get it right.
1: Well, that's the NVIDIA chief speaking at Salesforce's technology convention, Dreamforce, in San Francisco. He had a day earlier spoken with Donald Trump on the phone at another event, and that's where the U.S. president told the audience on speaker that critics of AI development were playing into the hands of China, resisting growing calls to regulate the industry.
2: Attorney General Todd Blanche said that there can't be any moratorium on AI without losing the competitive edge to China, adding AI firms can regulate themselves.
5: We have a lot of, there's a lot of criminal laws. And so if anybody associated with AI violates criminal law, we'll investigate that. We already have. There's plenty of cases involving AI that we've charged individuals. I do not think it's the job of the Department of Justice to regulate. We're prosecutors, not regulators. So we're not going to try to regulate AI.
1: And several AI companies, including Anthropic, OpenAI, and Google DeepMind, had raised concerns about the rapid development of the technology and called for a slowdown to allow safeguards to be put in place. And it follows a doomsday warning by a former Anthropic researcher who said that the tech could, quote, kill us all by the end of the decade.
6: Let's look at everything and we can always be better. Let's make our practices better. Let's recommit to transparency. Let's invest more in safety. Then let's organize the rest of the industry and say, what can we do to set standards for everyone? What can we do to make everyone's standards better?
2: That call has been answered by OpenAI, which said it's working with the world's biggest artificial intelligence companies to create a standards body. Senator Bernie Sanders also

0: also lent his voice, urging regulation, saying the U.S. and China should work together to ensure the technology poses no harm to humanity.
1: And let us be very clear, a super intelligent AI that escapes human

0: covering this story for CNA from the Dreamforce conference, and he shares where the calls for AI regulations are impacting discussions around innovation.
1: This year's Dreamforce event coming at a pivotal time for the artificial intelligence industry with major developments and statements about AI safety seemingly every few days. And of course, we heard over the weekend from Anthropic CEO Dario Amodè urging his company, urging the industry to slow the pace of AI development over safety concerns. That was echoed by OpenAI CEO Sam Altman. Both men are here. We're here at Dreamforce earlier speaking to the audience. But then we're also seeing this major split in the industry, embodied so far by NVIDIA CEO Jensen Huang, who has said that that is not a good idea, that there are enough regulations in place, and that to overregulate artificial intelligence would really risk slowing things down. And both Dario Amodè and Jensen Huang, appearing in the opening keynote, a segment here at Dreamforce, expressing these very different views, a very different future of artificial intelligence among the attendees on the ground. We also saw a split about that issue of AI safety.
2: I'm really not worried because I believe like humans have always evolved and adapted. And I think this is also one such challenge that we will always adapt to. Of course, there's going to be risks and gaps, but I think we'll find a way.
3: And I think there needs to be more control. It's a new area, so maybe that's why there hasn't been so far, but I think it's at the point where it's expanded so much that there should be more government control across every country and maybe more unification on what that is.
1: Now, of course, the general public, or really almost nobody, is privy to the type of information that the leading AI labs like Anthropic have. So, of course, people taking it very seriously when people at those companies express those grave safety concerns. But those leading labs have also faced criticism, with some saying that this is an attempt to limit the progression of open source AI and to create something like a duopoly with OpenAI and Anthropic around the issue of AI regulations.
4: James Gooderson, who has been tracking developments from Washington, D.C. for CNA, tells us there's no consensus in the U.S. Capitol on how the technology should evolve.
5: There is a huge divide in Washington at the moment. They are caught between fear that China catches them up, fear that AI could destroy humanity if they don't act, fear of voters over data centers, and fear of businesses leaving the country. The FIFA regulation is coming up against the stubbornness of Washington lawmakers. There's a number of factors as to why Congress is slow to act, partly politics, for one, as ever, a limited legislation window before the midterm election in November, and also, and this is perhaps the most important one, a lack of consensus about what exactly to do and how exactly to police it. So it's not exactly a recipe for legislative success. The House of Representatives tonight actually voting on further regulations to protect the American public from rising costs of energy and water if data centers are built nearby where they live. But that is, of course, just an appetizer for the legislative headaches that Congress has to deal with. Other things being considered up on the Hill at the moment is a bill that would require companies to put a so-called kill switch on their models. Others are suggesting new committees to rein in AI, although that has been criticized as a route that would be too slow. And of course, any legislation that manages to pass the House and the Senate would then require the president's support. And that, at the moment, doesn't look like something that Congress can bank on, because whenever the president's been asked over the past few days over where he stands on regulation, his line is effectively no regulation, we could lose our edge to China. And we heard Bernie Sanders talking just earlier in this segment about the idea that President Trump and President Xi could make some sort of deal when they meet next week. But the reality is that both leaders have fundamentally different ideas when it comes to AI, how it should be used, and fundamentally are at odds with each other on it. So the president broadly against regulation. Lawmakers, though, are more divided.
6: They can self-police. They can self-regulate. They don't need

0: the government to tell them to slow it down. If they want to slow it down, they should. But we cannot have a moratorium on the development of AI, okay? Because then we will lose our edge to China. And that has serious national security implications for every American family.
1: Let me tell you, when it comes to new technology, Congress is seldom ever in the front of the parade. We're lag far behind. And for the president to tell us not to worry, that's not enough.
2: We're way past trusting big tech. That era of voluntary self-regulation is gone. We need a regimen of oversight, much as we do with pharmaceutical drugs or other potential dangers, and we need to do it now.
3: So all eyes on Congress, but there's real concern that despite those cataclysmic warnings from AI leaders, the president is fundamentally against regulation, and it'll be very hard for Congress to change his mind.
4: Well, still ahead, calls to slow the AI race are growing as developers grapple with the risks of increasingly powerful systems. But there's an economic question, too. What happens to jobs and productivity if the pace of AI development changes? We'll speak with Nomura Sanal Varma in a few minutes. Plus, U.S. Treasury yields hit their highest levels in almost two decades as investors boost bets that a Fed rate hike is coming. The deepening sell-off, also not limited to the U.S., will keep you on top of the market action in Asia.

0: AI made it cheaper for her to build an app. But what's the cost of going without a salary? When your best-known dish barely makes money, this Gen Z is finding new ways to earn. Plus, couples pay them to film weddings on their phones. Can that really be a full-time job? On Money Mind, tonight on CNA.
1: As global energy demand is rising, GasTech, the world's largest energy event for natural gas, LNG, low-carbon solutions, hydrogen, electrification, and AI for energy, comes to Bangkok, the heart of Asia's energy growth. GasTech 2026, where global energy supply meets demand.
2: This border is getting busier. Vietnam wants a bigger slice of China's durian market.
3: I'm trying to look for Vietnamese durian, but it's quite difficult to find.
4: Vietnamese growers are stepping up the competition.
5: But it's a soft, crunchy texture to it.
4: But it's not just fruit on the move. People, cultures, and opportunities are flowing both ways too. Who will reap the rewards? Tonight on CNA.

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1: The race to develop more powerful AI systems is being driven by the promise of huge economic gains. But that same push is also reshaping the risks around the technology. The more quickly AI advances, the greater the potential impact on jobs, and that may create an economic dilemma. Slowing AI's development may give

0: workers and regulators more time to adapt to the risks, but it could also curb the investment and productivity gains from the technology. AI's impact on jobs remains hotly debated. Research from Japanese financial services group Nomura suggests the story may be less about job losses and more about how AI is reshaping the labor market. It said the net impact of AI on jobs in Asia has so far been positive, with more AI-related hirings than firings. Now, to talk more about this research, we have Sonal Varma, Managing Director and Chief Economist for India and Asia ex Japan at Nomura. Sonal, thank you so much for your time today. But I want to start by the main concerns in the past week, which is really one side saying that AI could kill all humans by the end of the decade. And you've got others arguing that this is all fear-mongering that could benefit the big AI companies that we have today. So for an economist like yourself, how do you approach and how do you think about these concerns?
1: Yes, Sarah, I think it's all been quite interesting. I think clearly the pace of technological improvement has been much faster than what we had anticipated. And I would say what we've seen in the previous technological cycles. And the incidents we've seen with Hugging Face and the ones prior to that do suggest that if left unchanged, then there are economic consequences, there can be financial consequences, and as you said, societal consequences as well. So I think, you know, the need to think about regulation of AI on technology at a more preliminary stage becomes quite important, because for the society as a whole, that will ensure that we continue to innovate, but within some guardrails that are set. So I think it's good that you know, we are having this discussion right now. From an economist perspective, I think this is also important for us, because a substantial part of Asia's growth in the last 18 months has essentially been driven by AI, either, you know, more chip exports, investment in data center, fab investment, or we've seen in some countries consumption booming because of the equity wealth effects. For instance, in 2025, we estimate that roughly 50%, so half of Asia's GDP growth was actually because of AI and its spillovers. And I think in the first half of this year, the contribution would have gone up. So if there is a, you know, pacing of AI development, and if that leads to a slowdown in the capex from the US hyperscalers, then there would be potential spillovers for Asia's growth. So it's also quite important for us from that perspective.
0: Yeah, that's an interesting finding, Sonal. And so it shows that here in Asia, there are winners and there are losers when it comes to jobs from AI. In your research, what separates the winners and losers in terms of the industries as well as countries?
1: Yeah, so I think, you know, the biggest challenge right now for us is trying to find an answer to what is AI doing to the job market, because, I mean, the data are quite disparate across countries. So what we did was actually do some sort of a dipstick sample survey of companies that have announced either job losses, job firing, or hiring, linking it to AI. And what we found is that on net, actually AI has led to more hiring than to more firing, which runs completely counter to the negative narrative you hear out there that AI is going to destroy all jobs. Now, we are still in the very, very early stages of AI adoption, so things will change over a period of time. But I think the most interesting takeaway for us is that there are a number of shifts, and as you said, winners and losers beneath the surface. And this is both within a country, across countries, within sectors. So there are a lot of shifts going on. Currently, when we are in the very early stages of AI adoption, a lot of the job gains are understandable.

0: actively in the technology sector. So workers are being hired for AI training or data annotation. And the most firing we've seen is actually in the finance sector and also in the technology sector. I mean, in the technology sector, somebody who was coding, you know, that job has been automated by AI. And in the finance sector, you have a lot of the chatbots doing, you know, the work that needed human interaction. So those are the shifts we are seeing at a sector level. I think the second most important lesson and the takeaway for us is the impact across the younger workers versus the older workers. And for some of the countries where we have more data, we do find that there is a decline in hiring of the younger graduates, where the kind of work they do actually can be easily automated, whereas the more senior and the more experienced workers across different sectors are actually seeing an increase in demand because you need people who have the business context and can apply AI in jobs. So, yeah, I mean, on net, it is positive, but I think it's really these, you know, shifts beneath the surface, which is what is more interesting.
1: Yeah, so a lot of demand for tech-related skills, it sounds like. So now, looking ahead, what do you think will determine the pace of job changes and shifts in Asia? What should workers think about when positioning for the next phase of AI?
0: So I think it was quite interesting that most of the job creation has actually been focused on the technology sector and the, you know, kind of work that is being created is AI training. And we do think that, you know, once the AI is trained, you don't need people necessarily to train, you know, these models, for instance. So there will be an impact on the jobs that are currently getting created may no longer be there. But what this also implies is that the application of AI hasn't really begun in a major way. I think on the whole, at the enterprise level, AI adoption remains quite low. As we see more adoption of AI over a period of time, I think we will see new sectors, you know, individuals with some idea who can access capital, but use AI to create their own business models, you know, hire people in, let's say, a small setup. And that will create many jobs. It could be in the education sector, it could be in healthcare, it could be in governance. So the application of AI is going to create a lot more jobs. And second, as enterprise AI adoption picks up, we will also need IT experts who have local domain knowledge and the technical expertise to implement AI in different industries. So we are in the very early stages, Sarah, and I think we will see more job creation at certain levels and less in others. What can we do? I think the biggest challenge we are seeing right now is really for the younger graduates. What firms need are workers with more experience, so more internships. Would be essential, more skilling programs by the government to help retrain and place a person in a different sector because the person who's getting fired is not the same person who's getting hired. Right. So you do need that transition support either from the government or government tying up with some educational institutions or corporates doing it by themselves to enable this transition to happen more smoothly.
1: Yeah, interesting findings there. I really appreciate it. Sonal Varma, their Managing Director and Chief Economist for India and Asia ex Japan at Nomura.
2: Well, in other business news, borrowing costs in the U.S. have hit their highest levels in almost two decades amid a deepening bond sell-off and the latest evidence of the mounting strain in global bond markets driven by fears that soaring energy prices will keep inflation elevated alongside a surge in AI-related borrowing that is adding to the supply of debt in the market. Yields on 10-year bonds rose as much as 5 basis points to 5.04%. 30-year yields also hit their highest since 2007, and the rise comes despite the U.S. government's effort to expand its buybacks of longer-term debt in order to push yields down. U.S. Treasury Secretary Scott Bessent has defended the market intervention. He also said rising bond yields were due to global issues.
3: There is a counterfactual of what would it have done? And we then proceeded to have the two most successful Treasury auctions that we've had in 20 years. And the U.S. bond market, it continues during past month, during since President Trump has come in, it has been the best performing bond market in the developed world.
2: The jump comes after oil prices rose on renewed concerns that crude supplies could be further choked off as the war in the Middle East widens. Right now, Brent above $108 a barrel after Saudi Arabia shuttered a key pipeline that bypasses the Strait of Hormuz. WTI crossing 105. The bond slump and crude pressure raised the stakes ahead of the U.S. Federal Reserve's rate decision Wednesday, when investors widely expect officials to hike benchmark interest rates for the first time since 2023. And those are your business updates for now, Julie Yasmin.
4: Hey, Sarah, thank you very much. Now, Indonesian officials are stepping up efforts to contain forest and land fires across parts of the country.
5: The National Disaster Mitigation Agency is expanding operations beyond priority provinces into high-risk areas like Bromo Tengger Semeru National Park and Mount Butak in East Java. And firefighters and water bombing helicopters are being deployed there. Authorities are also urging people to avoid activities that could trigger fires, including carelessly discarding cigarette butts. Indonesia has recorded over 1,400 hotspots as haze from the fires continue to spread across Malaysia and Singapore.
4: Several Malaysian cities, including capital Kuala Lumpur, are reporting unhealthy air quality this morning. Air pollutant index, or API, ratings of between 101 and 200 are considered unhealthy, which parts of Negeri Sembilan recording readings as high as 178. The Malaysia's king and queen are urging Malaysians to take care of their health and wear face masks amid haze conditions.
5: And the haze also affecting Singapore, but conditions have improved overnight. As of 8 a.m., Singapore's 24-hour pollutant standard index, or PSI, ranged from 75 to 102, with the central region recording the highest reading.
4: But the PM2.5 concentration reading remains within the normal band. This metric measures the concentration of inhalable but invisible particles in the air with a diameter smaller than 2.5 micrometers.
5: And you can head to CNA.Asia to learn more about what companies in Singapore are doing to step up haze precautions for their employees and also their outdoor workers.
4: All right, still ahead on Asia First, a shift towards longer-term policymaking. We'll be looking ahead to Hong Kong's unveiling of its first five-year plan later today.
6: China wants more marriages and births, but this push is fueling debate over gender roles.
7: 男主外女主内这种理想一直都没有改变。如果说结婚要让我放弃我现在的生活模式的话，其实我就是真的不太想结。
6: What's behind the growing divide between what Chinese women and men want?
7: 社会上对男性的要求是过高的，对于女生的要求是几乎没有的。但凡沾到女性站出来讲话这个点，她就会觉得你是一个女权。Insight
6: Thursday on CNA.
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9: The ideas, aspirations, and attitudes of Singaporeans are changing the nation that raised them.
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0: 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Meet the sacred horse of Ese Grand Shrine. Horses that carry wishes to the gods. And the hardy Kantachimi horses, where every hoof print tells a story. Japan Hour, Saturday on CNA.
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2: It's just past 9:30 a.m. here in Singapore. This is Asia First, and here's a look at the top stories we've been following. The Chinese Defense Minister Dong Jun advocating for a bigger voice for developing countries at the Shangshan Forum in Beijing, calling for risks to be diffused before frictions turn into conflicts, pushing for regional stability.
3: And calls for the U.S. and China to work together to ban the development of super-intelligent AI. Senator Bernie Sanders has urged both nations to work together, warning of the risks posed by the rapidly advancing technology.
4: I hope very much that at their AI summit next week, President Trump will negotiate a comprehensive treaty with President Xi to establish a pause on advanced AI development and a ban on superintelligence.
2: The U.S. senators' comments come as some of the industry's most influential leaders offer sharply different views on AI safety. The CEOs of Anthropic and NVIDIA lay out competing visions as debate intensifies over how fast the technology should advance.
5: We don't need any new laws. We don't need any new regulations. We just need companies to decide that when it's, you know, run as fast as they can. I think innovation, speed, and safe products are not, it's a false choice.
3: And Indonesia is stepping up efforts to contain forest and land fires, expanding operations into high-risk areas in East Java. Firefighters and water bombing helicopters are being deployed as authorities work to contain the blazes. But first,
2: for the first time ever, Hong Kong is unveiling a five-year plan outlining its economic and social development roadmap through to 2030.
3: And the chief executive, John Lee, is set to share this blueprint alongside his yearly policy address later this morning, marking a shift towards longer-term policy making.
2: And Mr. Lee has previously said the plan will continue to uphold Hong Kong's rule of law and capitalist system, while also adhere to the one country, two systems principle. He emphasized it wouldn't change the territory's economic system. Now, the roadmap is set to outline binding and anticipated targets and cover areas in finance, technology, housing, regional integration, and the massive urban planning project known as the Northern Metropolis.
3: Well, this plan's being drawn up alongside China's 15th five-year plan, and it covers the same period. Analysts say that a five-year plan could offer businesses greater clarity on the government's priorities, giving them more confidence to invest.
2: Geraldine Yap is in Hong Kong, and she joins us with more on this very story. So, Jerry, some are calling this a historic shift towards long-term strategic policymaking. Tell us, what's the significance of this first-ever five-year plan for Hong Kong?
6: Indeed, the analysts that I've spoken to say that the five-year plan signals a shift in the way Hong Kong makes policy, and that it is moving away from planning year by year previously, you know, with policies announced in the annual policy address, to now adopting a longer-term strategic framework. And, you know, the analysts told me that this actually allows the government to address structural issues such as technology, infrastructure and talent development. And it's also about aligning Hong Kong's longer-term development with China's national strategy and priorities. Chief Executive John Lee has stressed multiple times that this doesn't mean that Hong Kong is moving away from its capitalist system towards a planned economy. This is a message that he repeated yesterday as well when addressing the media. And he says that the five-year plan is about instead setting goals for the city, including both binding targets as well as aspirational ones. Now, in the lead-up to today, the government held a months-long public consultation in drafting the five-year plan, and it said that it received more than 17,000 submissions from the public.
3: And Jerry, as for what we can expect to see in the five-year plan, tell us about it, and what do analysts think?
6: Now, we understand that it's going to be a fairly comprehensive document, Chief Executive John Lee has said that he expects to take about 2 to 3 hours to outline the key points in both the five-year plan as well as this year's policy address, which will outline some of the implementation details of the policies. Now, the key focus areas will include, of course, the Northern Metropolis development, which is this new economic and technology hub by the border with Shenzhen, which aims for closer integration with the Greater Bay Area. Now, Mr. Lee is also expected to touch on other areas, including the economy, innovation and technology, as well as livelihoods. I asked the analysts what they will be looking out for in the five-year plan, and this is what one of them had to say.
7: A clearer definition of, for example, what government wants to do with the Northern Metropolis. The Northern Metropolis is front and center as the big infrastructure development center for Hong Kong. So maybe more mission. I mean, what do we want it to be? Is it going to be more sustainable as well? What kind of investments are we going to make in it? The finer details. Hong Kong is going to be an international maritime port, an aviation center. So all these things we would like to see that it fills in.
6: Now, we'll be bringing you updates from the speech as it happens later today.
2: Okay, Jerry, thank you very much for that. Jerry Yap, Geraldine Yap, that is, reporting from Hong Kong. Thank you.
8: Let's check in now on the Greater China markets as a mild rebound in AI hardware shares failed to offset losses elsewhere yesterday. Today, a mixed picture, Hang Seng gaining by just about 0.2% out of the gate. A different picture for mainland equities with the Shanghai Composite close to the flat line, Shenzhen down 0.3%. Still ahead, a stunning discovery by the groundbreaking OceanX and U.S. expedition, microplastics at the bottom of the Indian Ocean. We have an exclusive look at what this spells for marine life next. And is Singapore heading towards a blood crisis? While demand for blood is rising, existing donors are aging out and fewer young Singaporeans are replacing them. We find out what the country is doing to secure its future supply on CNA Plus after this.

0: AI made it cheaper for her to build an app. But what's the cost of going without a salary? When your best-known dish barely makes money, this Gen Z is finding new ways to earn. Plus, couples pay them to film weddings on their phones. Can that really be a full-time job? On Money Mind, tonight on CNA.
1: This border is getting busier. Vietnam wants a bigger slice of China's durian market.
2: I'm trying to look for Vietnamese durian, but it's quite difficult to find.
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4: But it's a soft, crunchy texture to it.
3: But it's not just fruit on the move. 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Who will reap the rewards? Tonight on CNA.
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0: Hello again. So did you know that Singapore needs over 300 units of blood every single day? And although the nation's blood banks have never run dry, the system is increasingly coming under pressure.
1: Yeah, demand for blood is rising, existing donors are aging, and fewer young Singaporeans are stepping up to replace them. So can Singapore continue to keep its life-saving supply afloat?
0: Talking Point host Muna Bagarib gets rare access inside Singapore's blood vault to track the journey from donor to patient and to discover what it will take to secure our future supply.
2: There's two whole blood donations here. Mm-hmm. One whole blood donation can be either 350 mils or 450 mils.
1: Okay.
2: And what we're going to do is look into this centrifuge and we're going to spin it and separate the layers into three layers by density separation. So once it's finished, spin it up.
3: Oh, these are the separated ones already?
2: Yeah, these are the separated ones after centrifugation. This is how the layers will look like. And after spinning, there'll be three layers. This will be the plasma. Mm-hmm. And this is where all the red blood cells are.
3: Okay.
2: Because it's a cellular product, so it's heavier and just settle all the way to the bottom. Uh-huh. And then the middle layer where there's a very fine red tinge, that's where the platelets are. Oh. And this is how we get the three components.
3: Why do we have to separate them into these three components?
2: Because the three components have different uses and requires to be stored in different bags or different storage conditions.
4: Here's something most people don't realize when they roll up their sleeve. You're actually giving three separate components of blood in one sitting. First up, red blood cells. Their main job is to carry oxygen from your lungs to the rest of your body. Red blood cells are transfused to patients with blood loss or to those with anemia. Next, platelets. Think of them as your body's emergency repair crew. The moment you get a cut, these cell fragments rush to the site and clump together to seal it up. Platelets are needed by patients who have very low platelet counts from chemotherapy or blood cancers. And finally, plasma. This pale yellow liquid carries blood cells, nutrients, hormones, and proteins around the body. So one single whole blood donation can save up to three lives.
3: How much blood is stored here?
2: Currently, we're at a healthy level of more than 9 days stockpile. This is to ensure that we are able to meet the civil and medical emergency.
0: So as the lady says, Singapore currently has a healthy blood stockpile, but blood cannot be stored indefinitely. Talking Point investigates why keeping enough blood on hand is a constant balancing act.
4: But unlike most reserves, blood can't simply be stockpiled. Its components have a limited shelf life.
1: It may help to think of Singapore's blood stock like a supermarket inventory. Different blood components have different shelf lives and are stored in different conditions, just like groceries.

0: Apples are like fresh produce. Out of the three block components, they have the shortest shelf life of only 7 days. They are stored at 20 to 24 degrees Celsius, and supplies need to be replenished constantly. Plasma, the yellow liquid, is like the frozen food section. Stored at around minus 35 degrees Celsius, it can last for up to a year. The longer shelf life of the three blood components. Red blood cells are like fresh milk. Stored at 1 to 6 degrees Celsius, it can last for 6 weeks. Red blood cells are also the blood component that's used most often in hospitals. And among them, O blood is especially precious. O negative can be used in emergencies before a patient's blood type is known, while nearly half of patients in Singapore are Group O. That makes Group O blood especially vulnerable to fluctuations in supply. And this is what makes managing blood supply tricky. It's not enough to have blood in the bank. HSA needs enough of the right blood group and the right component when a patient needs it. Some are more vulnerable than others. Group O, for example, has repeatedly come under pressure. Between 2018 and 2024, HSA issued 6 public appeals asking eligible donors to come forward when blood stocks were low. And Group O was included in every single one.
1: So how much pressure is Singapore's blood supply under? Talking Point investigates.
2: Blood demand is expected to increase by 1 to 1.3% over the next 10 years. Now, this may seem like a small number, but it compounds. And keeping pace with this growth is an ongoing challenge.
3: But whole blood donations seem to be increasing. It was at 112,000 in 2015, and then it went up to 128,000 in 2025. So if donations are increasing, why should we be concerned?
2: You are right. Blood donation is increasing. Now, if we look a bit more closely, the numbers show a worrying trend. Youth donors have come down from about 20,000 to now 9,600 in a span of 10 years. The proportion of youth donors show a similar trend, from 28% to now about only 12%.
3: But youth make up about 10% of Singapore's population, so why does it matter if we're losing them?
2: True, they make up a small proportion. However, we must remember that they are the foundation of our blood supply tomorrow. We're also seeing the median age of our donors have increased from 34 years old to 40 years old. We are seeing that our donor base is aging, our patient population is increasing, and this is putting pressure on our blood supply. We project that the blood supply, there'll be a shortage in 7 years. We have to act now because we form all these lifelong habits when we are young. We need more people to get into this habit of donating blood.
3: And what happens if stocks continue to decline? Who would get priority over the blood?
2: Blood is always allocated based on clinical needs. And in such situations, we will prioritize patients with life-threatening medical conditions to ensure that they have the blood that they need.
4: So many people with different roles, Julie, in ensuring that the blood supply remains constant here in Singapore and at healthy levels. Catch Talking Point. It airs tomorrow, 9:30 p.m. on MediaCorp's Channel 5 or online on CNA Video On Demand or on MeWatch. Okay, let's turn now to an exclusive report. There's an expedition by OceanX and NUS which has detected microplastics thousands of meters deep in the Indian Ocean. And larger pieces were also found on the seafloor.
1: Yeah, it echoes the similar findings by other expeditions into the deepest marine ecosystems on Earth. So how did they get there? And what could the presence of microplastics mean for our marine life? Caitlin Ng finds out.
5: 5,000 meters beneath the surface of the Indian Ocean, in a remote part of the monsoon rise, researchers spotted something they weren't expecting. Plastic. Two clearly visible pieces lying on the seafloor far from the nearest coast.
6: We didn't expect to find these two larger pieces at the seafloor, especially because it's very far away. We are quite far away from the coastal area.
5: But those visible pieces were only part of what researchers found. Much smaller fragments were also detected in samples taken throughout the water column. These were microplastics, tiny pieces less than 5 millimeters across. Some detected during the expedition were too small to see with the naked eye. Researchers collected water.

0: water samples from different depths and analyzed what was inside. Microplastics turned up in samples from every depth tested. Near the surface, researchers detected 10.5 particles per liter. At 1,000 meters, 28.5. And close to the seafloor, almost 5 kilometers down, 13 particles per liter. The deeper sample contained a concentration comparable to that found near the surface. Most of the particles detected were polypropylene, a common plastic used in everyday products like food containers, bottle caps, and straws. Researchers also found polystyrene and smaller amounts of other plastic types. Materials like these are used in everything, from packaging to fishing equipment like ropes and nets. But how does plastic end up thousands of meters underwater? When plastic bottles or containers enter the ocean, waves, sunlight, and weathering can gradually break them into smaller fragments. Microorganisms can then colonize their surfaces, forming what's known as a biofilm. As the biofilm builds up, it can make the plastic heavier, causing it to sink through the water column. Finding microplastics at these depths wasn't in itself considered unusual by researchers like Dr. He. The concentrations were broadly comparable to those reported in other studies. What surprised the team were these, the two much larger pieces sitting on the deep sea floor. And their presence raises another question. What happens to plastic once it gets here? Researchers are now studying the microbial communities living on these plastics, including whether they could affect processes like nutrient cycling in the deep sea. Such changes could have wider consequences for marine ecosystems, although their scale and significance are not yet known. Marine animals can also ingest microplastics, but researchers cannot yet say whether the plastics found here are harming the ecosystem.
1: At this point, I won't say that it's really affecting the human or the animals, because we don't have enough studies to say, to give a conclusive answers. So this is an area that has info gap and research gap. That's something that we should do.
0: For now, the findings raise more questions than answers. But finding plastic even here, in a remote part of the ocean, thousands of meters beneath the surface, shows just how far traces of human activity can travel. It also gives scientists a new place to investigate what happens to plastic once it reaches the deep sea.
2: A cruise ship that will house thousands of athletes during the Asian Games has arrived in Nagoya, Japan.
3: And organizers are turning it into a floating athletes' village after plans to build a dedicated facility were scrapped. CNA senior correspondent Michio Ishida reports from Nagoya, that's in Aichi Prefecture.
4: This cruise ship can house up to 4,000 athletes during the Asian Games. The 290-meter-long Costa Serena arrived at Nagoya Port on Tuesday, ahead of the official opening of the Games on Saturday. It's the first time a floating hotel is being used to accommodate athletes at a major sporting event in Japan. Plans to build a dedicated athletes' village were scrapped as costs soared. Organizers are spending about 4.48 billion yen, about 29 million U.S. dollars, to charter the vessel for the Games. Other athletes will stay at hotels and temporary container-style accommodation by the port. But reports have emerged of some contingents complaining about conditions in the rooms.
5: With the Games just days away, anticipation is building among locals too.
4: 知らない競技もいっぱいあるので、私カバディ担当するんですけど、今からすごくワクワクしてます。選手の方たち無事にあの競技を終え、無事楽しく良かったなっていう気持ちで帰っていただけたらなと思います。More than 17,000 athletes and officials are expected at the Asian Games. Michio Ishida, CNA, Nagoya, Japan.
2: Well, China has a huge appetite for durian, and Vietnam wants to feed it. But can it take a bigger slice?

0: ice of China's lucrative market. On this week's episode of CNA correspondent Deborah Wong and Leung Wai Kit explore the growing connections between people on both sides of the border and what closer ties could mean for communities in both countries. Here's a preview.
1: So I've just bought two types of durians. This is from Vietnam and this is from Thailand. This is the Vietnam Can Yao and this is the Thailand Ho Mani. I've been told that they are similar in taste. What we're going to do right now is go around getting people to do a blind taste test to see which they prefer.
2: 有泰国的，也有越南的。我现在不要告诉你哪一个是从哪里来的，感受一下口感。
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4: Three tests and all prefer Thai durian. Hardly scientific, but consistent with what traders here tell us. Thailand remained China's top supplier of fresh durians by value last year, at $4 billion. But by another measure, the balance is shifting. In 2025, China imported more fresh durians by volume from Vietnam than Thailand for the first time.
5: It all begins here. This durian farm in southern Vietnam is one of several across that country that grows the thorny fruit for export. Thanks to Vietnam's diverse geography and climate, durians can be harvested here nearly all year round. Harvests moved to the central highlands from the Mekong Delta and southeastern region, helping keep supply going across different seasons. For the best pickings at the time of our story, we traveled to Ben Thie, located in the Mekong Delta region of southern Vietnam. It's a four-hour drive from Ho Chi Minh City, followed by a short motorbike ride to navigate the narrow pathways through villages that manage durian farms. A journey in search of this fruit turned out to be quite the adventure.
6: It's not easy because it's very slippery. The local farmers had suggested we put on slippers. And it's very slippery, so notice how everyone is treading very carefully.
7: It's very scary.
6: Yeah, scary.
5: At long last, the fruits of our labor. It's time to get to work.
0: To catch the full episode of CNA correspondent inside the China-Vietnam border boom tonight at 9:30 p.m. Singapore, Hong Kong time. And that's Asia First for today. Thank you for your company.
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0: You can also find us online. 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

0: thing in the morning as Asia wakes up to a new day. Get up to speed with major events shaping lives in the region and other parts of the world.
1: Putting things in perspective with eye-opening reports and expert analysis as a new era of global politics breeds power struggles and shifting alliances.
0: We get to the heart of the matter and take stock of the issues you're invested in with on-the-ground reports and wall-to-wall coverage. Viewing it all from a regional lens because we put Asia first.
2: Talking Point has been granted rare access inside Singapore's blood processing and storage facility.
3: Oh, wow. I'm here to find out why our blood donation system could be coming under increasing pressure.
4: We project that there'll be a shortage in 7 years.
3: What happens if stocks continue to decline? Who would get priority over the blood? How close is Singapore to a blood supply crisis? Talking Point, Sunday on CNA.

0: The blockade of the Strait of Hormuz has triggered a fuel crisis in the Philippines.
1: Tumaas na nga ng doble hanggang sa nagtriple ng presyo.
0: It has accelerated the country's shift toward electric mobility.
2: The demand of electric vehicles gone up.
3: The driving is very easy compared to diesel driving.
4: More than 100,000 units as a plan.
0: Can the country build an electric mobility infrastructure to match demand?
5: It's like literally charging a phone. You just need to plug it in.
6: So the ferry is a fully electric boat.
7: Our mission is to speed up the energy transition.
8: We're not just selling cars, we are building the foundation of a sustainable future.

0: March 2026. A fuel crisis has gripped the Philippines. Domestic diesel and petrol prices have doubled within a week. It's left thousands of jeepney drivers, who form the backbone of the country's public transport system, struggling to make ends meet. Drivers, commuters, and labor groups protested against the price hikes triggered by the Middle East conflict. In response, the government declared a state of national energy emergency and introduced a one-time fuel subsidy of 5,000 pesos. Months into the crisis, jeepney drivers continue to struggle from the aftershocks.
1: Ngayon, sir, at what? 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

oil to become biofuel. That is where I came that curiosity into the research. This is the collected used cooking oil from my friends and from fast food chains, all right? So after I waited for some time and the temperature becomes 50 to 60 centigrade, that's the time I would filter it using either ordinary, you know, cloth or maybe an industrial filter. Because when diesel engine was invented by Rudolf Diesel, it was intentionally fueled by peanut oil. So once there's already a filtered oil here, so that's the time I would start to fill up the PET bottle. Pagka natutulog yung mantika, ito siya eh. Sa ito, hindi ko sinasama siya sa ano. Eto, yan, ito na lang. So, sali natin. Try natin.

0: since 2019 until 2026, I don't see any performance degradation or even spare parts that has been replaced to my cars. Most of the diesel engines are compatible to use with biodiesel, such as used cooking oil. The earlier model of engines would be most beneficial compared with the later model of engines. So typically, in a pure diesel running on my car, it is around 10 kilometers per liter average. But if I use cooking oil to my car in a proportion of 1:2, usually the fuel economy would go down slightly, around 9 kilometers per liter. I would believe scaling this into a bigger perspective or national level would be very possible, because specifically here in the Philippines, we have a lot of fast food chains, right, that where it requires cooking oil.
1: As Filipinos hunt for petrol alternatives, a surge in electric mobility sweeps across the country.
2: East Asia, a region steeped in history, now helping to write the future of our world.
3: From the corridors of power to the region's most remote corners, we'll break down the news driving some of the world's largest economies and explain why it matters.
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4: AI made it cheaper for her to build an app. But what's the cost of going without a salary? When your best-known dish barely makes money, this Gen Z is finding new ways to earn. Plus, couples pay them to film weddings on their phones. Can that really be a full-time job? On Money Mind, tonight on CNA.
5: This border is getting busier. 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
16: 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And the hardy Kantachimi horses, where every hoof print tells a story. 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
1: Rising petrol prices have powered an electric mobility surge in the Philippines. Electric vehicle sales have risen by 134% year on year, with more than 24,000 units sold in the first 5 months of 2026. Mercy Kamungal is the sales manager at a Modo Jaico retail outlet in Manila.
18: right now, the demand of electric vehicles gone up, and we are the one who benefited from it. Our sales gone up with 68%. In the Philippines, it's in demand because of the price increase. The petrol is unpredictable. This dealership just recently opened last May 12, 2026. China is the main manufacturer of EV right now. The government is making agreement regarding, in terms of the transportation group, the agencies, and the dealership with the EVDA law.
19: The Electric Vehicle Industry Development Act, or EVDA, requires government agencies and corporations to designate at least 5% to 10% of their operational vehicles as electric vehicles. This is the surging EV demand comes with increased expectations for battery life and charging duration.
18: For the charging station in our area, the cost is, I think, 28 pesos per kilowatt. So different prices and different kilowatts. So we have two charging type, the AC charging, which is the slow charger, and the DC charging, which is the fast charger.
19: EV sales outside of Metro Manila remain stagnant due to limited charging stations in other provinces.
18: You need to plan talaga pag naka-full EV ka, kasi lalo na kung provinces yung pupuntahan mo. Kailangan planado kung saan may mga charging station. The charging station nationwide is currently the one reason why the other client is changing their mind to switch on EV. But if the government will support the charging stations, it will maximize all the clients to switch on electric vehicle. For the electric vehicle, so it's zero emission, so zero PMS, so it's good for our environment.
19: Road transport accounts for more than 88% of the Philippines' transport-related carbon emissions. It's now ranked the third most vulnerable country to climate change.
20: When the US and Israel aggression on Iran started, it did not introduce a new problem. What it did was show us, remind us, in a very big way, our existing vulnerabilities. The Philippine energy mix, it's transitioning towards more renewable energy. It's putting us in a very ambitious pathway towards the adoption of more indigenous renewable energy across the whole country. We are in a very good place to support the transition and sustain the transition as well. And electric vehicle adoption can provide the additional boost, can contribute to our overall efforts towards climate action.
19: The global use of electric vehicles has cut down 1.7 million barrels of oil consumption per day, according to the International Energy Agency.
20: In a way na kailangan may kaya yung mga sumasakay para electric jeepney and so on. We have to accelerate electric vehicle adoption. The electric jeepney program here in the Philippines, I think it's exciting to see how people are more open to talk about, you know, using less diesel, how people are willing to try out new technology.
21: Pwede kang sumagot tungkol sa kasal mo. Binabasa ko lang.
20: The transition has to be made in such a way wherein it will actually enable people to get out of poverty. The shift can be smoother, can be faster, can be more sustainable as well.
19: To reduce the carbon footprint of road transport, the Department of Transportation introduced the Philippines Public Utility Vehicle Modernization Program in 2017. The program is beginning to bear fruit. In the suburbs of Manila, eFuture Motors has launched one of the country's first electric jeepneys. It combines the iconic old-school jeepney aesthetic with a modern zero-emission powertrain, where the past meets the present.
22: Chargers should be checked with China, so they can provide this separately.
23: What I worry
19: The electric jeepney is the brainchild of Bong Kyun-shin.
22: The iconic design is one of the Philippine cultures, so we need to respect the design. But we're going to change the electric vehicles and keep the modern unit to follow the government policy. The POVMP program, from 2017, the Philippine government to change the traditional jeepney to the modernized unit. And now it's already almost 10 years right now. We try to bring our investors in Hong Kong and Korea and Japan. I believe within 5 years, we can change the Philippine public transportation more than 50%.
19: The electric jeepneys are designed with a high road clearance for challenging road conditions.
22: We have auxiliary battery for 24 volt, and also the wiper liquid, and some of the brake oil, and the last is a cooling part. As you see the front side, there's a less part. We have many empty, meaning that the maintenance is very lower than the ICE vehicles. So it's our priority, and the priority point in the vehicles. The important part, like a battery and motors, will be located in the bottom.
19: The electric jeepney significantly reduces air and noise pollution in dense urban areas like Metro Manila.
22: The Philippines imports much of its fuel every year. Using electric jeepney, reduce diesel use and improve air quality and lower carbon emissions. This is good for both environment and the economy. Do you see our unit? We applied a very huge air conditioner to provide a very comfortable cooling temperature to the passengers. And second is the flooding. The flooding area is too much in the Philippines. So we designed for the waterproof to meet the IP67. So our unit is very good to meet the Philippine requirement.
19: An IP67 rating signifies that it's fully dust tight and can survive being submerged in up to 1 meter of fresh water for 30 minutes.
22: It's very simple compared to the diesel unit. We don't have any gears, and the driving is very simple. You just turn the levers and the neutral and the drive. It's very easy. It's very easy drive and not much stress during the operation.
19: These e-jeepneys have successfully been deployed with transport cooperatives across 4 cities in the Philippines.
22: Maximum speed is 60. Can adjust the speed, but as following the Philippine law, is the intercity side, 50 km per hour is the regularly is limited. So if they change each unit, or ICE unit, then they can save more than 60% costing. Maintenance cost is also very low. It's almost 20% of the engine vehicle's maintenance.
19: As EV infrastructure and mining

0: Mindsets change. Bongke & Shin has an eye towards the future of transport.
1: More than 100,000 units as our plan in the next 8 years.
2: Good morning. I'm Korean and I'm here about more than 4 years right now. My dream is to see the Philippines become one of the very strong countries in the Asia. Public transportation sectors. I hope the Philippine people live better with our business. To how can we contribute to Philippine society as well?
0: The shift towards electric mobility is extending beyond jeepneys. Across the country, buses and ferries are also going electric.
3: China wants more marriages and births, but this push is fueling debate over gender roles.
4: 男主外女主内这种理想一直都没有改变。如果说结婚要让我放弃我现在的生活模式的话，其实我就是真的不太想结。What's
3: behind the growing divide between what Chinese women and men want?
5: 社会上对男性的要求是过高的，对于女生的要求是几乎没有的。但凡站到女性站出来讲话这个点，她就会觉得你是一个女权。
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5: Talking Point has been granted rare access inside Singapore's blood processing and storage facility.
6: Oh, wow. I'm here to find out why our blood donation system could be coming under increasing pressure.
7: We project that there'll be a shortage in 7 years.
6: What happens if stocks continue to decline? Who would get priority over the blood? How close is Singapore to a blood supply crisis? Talking Point, Sunday on CNA.

0: A fuel crisis due to the blockade of the Strait of Hormuz has doubled oil prices in the Philippines. Coupled with inefficient public transportation buses, the need for alternatives has become urgent. It's prompted a surge in electric mass transportation manufacturing under the Philippine Public Transport Modernization Program. LexSwitch, EcoMobility's fully electric city bus, is one such initiative.
1: The drivers will be able to receive a higher income, and the revenue generation will be sufficient.
0: Hezekiah Alice is the country manager.
2: Currently in the Philippines, we have sold over 40 plus units. The motivation for Lex Build to make an electric bus and introduce it to the Philippines is because of the Philippine transport are all aging. Some are already like 20 years old. It is important to have our public mass transport converted to electric, because of the operating hours of the mass transport vehicles or the buses are like 24 hours. So the carbon emission, the fumes that they spew, is gonna affect our health.
0: The LexSwitch bus has zero carbon emissions, reducing urban pollution in the Philippines. Its air conditioner offers noise reduction and consumes significantly less power, enhancing overall sustainability. By installing aviation-grade aluminium chassis and frame, the EV6 increases energy efficiency and longer body life.
2: It's fully aviation-type aluminium that reduces the weight up to 40%. And the battery placement is on the middle. That's why the weight optimization, the energy sharing, or like how the weight goes, is stable. That's why the energy consumption is very low with our technology. This is our portable electric charger. It's a 7 kilowatt charger that can charge the bus up to 6 to 7 hours. It's like literally you're charging a phone. Open the charging and you just need to plug it in. Now it's charging. It can charge up within 6 to 7 hours. It's a 6,220 kilowatt peak power, and it can run up to 200 kilometers fully loaded with aircon on, and it can run up to the mountainous roads of Benguet, Baguio, or the Kent, the famous Cannon Road. At the same time, our motor is virtually maintenance-free. Don't need to go down and repair it once it's broken or something's wrong with the motor. We just need to replace it, and it can run.
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0: A favorable environment for electric mobility in the country is powering new initiatives in public transportation. The Philippines consists of more than 7,600 islands, making ferry transport a lifeline for the nation. An estimated 80 million passengers use ferry crossings annually across the country. That makes the use of electric ferries all the more important. It prompted engineers at the University of the Philippines Electrical and Electronics Engineering Institute to march towards green innovation.
4: Outboard motor siya. Usually kasi inboard, parang dito galing yun.
0: They designed the Philippines' first homegrown zero-emission electric passenger ferry called the MB Dalaray.
4: We are actually, di ba, an archipelagic country. So, makikita natin yung merit of exploring electrification of our marine vessels. And we started with the electric passenger ferry. Naglagay tayo, ang material natin is aluminum for less weight. It has an outboard motor of a total of 100 kilowatts of power. And then, battery naman niya is 160 kilowatt hours of battery. We included in the design process the nature of the Pasig River. There are bridges in Pasig River that are actually low. So kailangan natin ng ferry na 3.5 meters lang in height. So mga ganong limitations na kailangan natin i-include sa design process.
0: Today, it's undergoing testing on the Pasig River under the watchful eyes of Dr. Tria.
5: I am the project leader of the fabrication and prototyping of an electric passenger ferry for the Pasig River Ferry System. Our research group at the university has worked on sustainable road transportation for over a decade already. I think the main challenge for the design of the hull is the Pasig River being shallow water and it has low bridge along its route. So the ferry is a fully electric boat. The ferry has two battery systems. The main battery system is used for the propulsion and another battery system is used to store solar production from solar panels on top of the ferry boat. It can seat 40 passengers with three crew members and run for 45 kilometers in one full charge. With the current electricity and fuel cost here in the Philippines, operating this electric ferry costs around 4 times less than a conventional diesel-powered vessel. There is no tailpipe emission for this electric ferry. Another aspect that we look at for electrification is energy security.
0: Fossil fuels account for 70% of the country's energy supply. The electric ferry is a step towards energy independence. It's being integrated into the Pasig River Ferry Service by the Metropolitan Manila Development Authority.
6: We are the coordinating and policy-making body of the 17 local government units of within Metro Manila.
7: As far as MMDA, we are looking forward to converting at least 50% of our fleet pagiging electrical na. Electric boats powered. So for next year, we will have additional funds for purchasing two more boats or more.
0: With its low operational costs, passengers will travel on the MB Dalaray free of charge.
5: There was a revitalization of the Pasig River program, and part of the revitalization is the revitalization of the Pasig River ferry service back then. So when we heard about it, we approached the Department of Science and Technology, why don't we look at electrification of ferry boat as part of the modernization of the ferry boat system. So that's where the partnership really started.
6: Para sa ating mga susunod na henerasyon, ay mabibigyan natin sila ng tamang kaalaman kung papaano at kung anong nararapat na ginagawa ng ating mga kababayan para ang ating mga ilog ay maging malinis, maaasahan at makapagbibigay ng hanap buhay at malayo sa mga aksidente. 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
0: As mass transportation marches towards sustainable electric power,

0: AI made it cheaper for her to build an app. But what's the cost of going without a salary? When your best-known dish barely makes money, this Gen Z is finding new ways to earn. Plus, couples pay them to film weddings on their phones. Can that really be a full-time job? On Money Mind, tonight on CNA.
1: This border is getting busier. Vietnam wants a bigger slice of China's durian market.
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3: 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People, cultures, and opportunities are flowing both ways too. Who will reap the rewards? Tonight on CNA.
5: East Asia, a region steeped in history, now helping to write the future of our world.
6: From the corridors of power to the region's most remote corners, we'll break down the news driving some of the world's largest economies and explain why it matters.
5: On East Asia Tonight, with me, Otelie Edwards.

0: Electric vehicle demand in the Philippines is surging at a record pace, driven by volatile fuel costs, supportive government policies, and an influx of new affordable models. This rising demand is pushing an infrastructure upgrade across the Philippines. AC Mobility is a Manila-based company that is rapidly expanding EV charging facilities as part of its ecosystem of electric mobility solutions. It now has more than 200 EV charging hubs and more than 500 charge points across the country.
1: Is the fact that we are super high enough. So, tanong Maria, how fast can we build for one of these stations?
0: Carla Buencamino is the head of mobility infrastructure at AC Mobility.
2: We are the first in the country to offer a true end-to-end mobility ecosystem. And this is by providing the most comprehensive portfolio of electric vehicles and critical EV charging infrastructure required to power for people and also for businesses. So we're not just selling cars, we are building the foundation of a sustainable future.
3: The EV adoption in the Philippines is really growing at a fast pace. Just last year, in 2025, electric vehicles comprised 12% of all new vehicles sold throughout the year. And that's coming from only 4% in 2024. So we're on our way to Corinthians Car Park. So this is our flagship EV charging hub here in Makati.
0: The EV charging hub at the Corinthian Car Park in Makati City is powered by 100% renewable energy, with varying charging speed options. Their aim is to reach 1,000 charging points in 2026.
3: So we have two types of chargers. The gray pillars are 240 super fast chargers. And here at the green pillar, you will see our 480 kilowatts DC fast charger. So let's begin charging. To start charging, I opened my Evro app, and as you can see here, I see the different chargers in and across the city. And all I have to do is really to scan the QR code of the equipment. So we just pull out our plug. And then I slide to swipe, and the session has begun.
0: Mobile, on-demand DC fast chargers can also be delivered to residences, offices, and commercial spaces in Manila through its Power on Wheels.
3: The Power on Wheels is an EV van that has inside it 120 kilowatts of battery and also 120 kilowatts of charging, DC charging. So people can actually dictate what time and where they will have their charging sessions. So basically, we will bring charging to you. So you can easily fill up 30% of your vehicle in under 10 minutes, depending on the vehicle that you have. And if you want to do something while you wait, it's actually conveniently located beside the park. Our charging station is agnostic, and at the same time, Evro is agnostic as well.
2: We're also making sure that our green solution is genuinely green from end to end. We are building charging hubs powered by 100% renewable energy to really enjoy a true carbon-free drive. 5-10 years from now, the Philippine EV spine will be a standard across the country and not just the exception. So we really envision a fully interconnected, tech-driven ecosystem where streets are quieter, air is cleaner, and our transport system relies mainly on stable energy rather than imported oil.
0: As life powers ahead without oil, entertainment venues are latching onto the EV train. E-Kart Raceway is the first electric go-karting facility in the Philippines. David Su is the founder and vice president of operations of E-Kart Raceway.
4: Driving is an art. In our system, we have the whole entire track wired to control the speed of each cart. Once the lap time achieves a certain lap time, we know you're more experienced. The speed of the car automatically increases. A lot of parents don't have that understanding that the difference between a petrol car and electric car. So we want to make sure that people already realize the capability of the cart so they feel safer.
0: The carts use fast charging, quick swap battery tech that can be replaced within 10 seconds.
4: With the battery here, you just release, come up. And then you replace it from the charger and then come back in and put in. You're ready to go.
0: The concept of swappable batteries could be another way to accelerate EV adoption on the roads. But building the infrastructure to make battery swapping practical remains a challenge.
4: Electric vehicle, as we all know, is being sprouting up all over the world. However, the problem is the storage system. The storage is the one that really, really hamper the progression of that technology.
0: While battery swapping remains a long-term prospect, the more immediate challenge is taking domestic battery production to scale. Mastering battery production could accelerate the growth of a domestic electric vehicle industry and the wider shift towards electric mobility. The newly established STB Giga manufacturing plant is the first lithium iron phosphate battery facility in the Philippines. It targets a production capacity of 2 gigawatt hours annually by 2030. Which is enough to power roughly 18,000 electric vehicles.
5: Yeah, the pace, it's fluid. All the solder points okay. She'll be able to produce more of these, right? Okay.
0: Dennis Chan Ibarra leads the Philippines' first large-scale battery manufacturing facility.
6: How about the other two? Are you finished? Yeah.
5: So our batteries, which are not yet inside the vehicles, are building the infrastructure that makes electric mobility work in the Philippines. The EV needs powerful batteries that can store the energy so that it can be reliably moved to the EVs. Our batteries do that. Our new energy batteries are made from lithium iron phosphate. An EV is only as clean and practical as the grid behind it. The EV from the renewable energy, solar, wind, hydro, is much less expensive than the fossil fuel we have to import from overseas. So this factory, as you can see, is made to bring the brand new renewable energy batteries here. That's actually our mission and vision, is to speed up the energy transition. So once the cells are matched and balanced, we check all the current, the voltage, and make sure that everything can be put together in the same module. Instead of using cables like in your car, we'd use a printed circuit board, and it's laser fiber welded or soldered, right? That are going to be used by your house, your factory, the solar farm, the hydro, electric dam, whatever.
7: That's why we're waiting for the MPI to show us how to do the other part.
5: We're okay now with how the mounting goes here. Now that the battery has been completely tested, functionally, interface-wise, and end of line, we're going to go to the secret aging test, which is how all batteries are guaranteed. So if you are using the battery once a day, and we guarantee 8,000 cycles, this battery will last 15 years. So 8,000 cycles divided by once or twice a day is 8 to 15 years lifetime. So after 15 years, it will still be producing up to 85 to 90% of the power that is charged into it. So the aging machine guarantees reliability.
0: The battery plant is expected to create 2,500 specialized jobs, driving the country's transition from renewable energy to economic resilience.
5: What we're really doing is building the skills in advanced manufacturing technology that doesn't exist, did not exist before we came here. The families whose future now depend on the stable jobs and the skill we're bringing, and also leaving a great impact on the environment that future generations will inherit. This is the responsibility that we carry today.
0: Despite the Philippines marching towards energy independence and industrial growth, the transition will take time. In a world where oil supplies can no longer be taken for granted, electrification offers more than cleaner air. It promises greater efficiency, lower operating costs, and a path towards a more secure energy future for the Philippines.

blockade of the Strait of Hormuz has disrupted oil, fertilizer, and gas supplies across South Asia. Hey,

I'm not really awfully aware of him filming, except there are one or two occasions where he gets into the film, and I do remember him doing things like that.

they actually set up a pretend film studio in the backyard. and they were obviously acting out, you know, what the Japs did. And another point, he actually went and filmed in the street, which was extremely dangerous, because if he'd been caught, he would have been shot.

0: This is Asia Now.
1: It's 11 a.m. in Singapore, Hong Kong, 8:30 in New Delhi, and 10 o'clock in Jakarta. I'm Bo Kok-in. At this hour, China's defense chief warns of mounting challenges to global security as he calls the countries to work together. At the Xiangshan Forum, Dong Jun also cautions against a return to past military rivalries and tensions. China's landmark Pinglu Canal officially opens, redrawing regional shipping routes. The new trade artery brings Western China closer to Southeast Asia. Hong Kong's chief executive unveils the city's first five-year plan this hour, laying out its economic and social priorities while upholding the one country, two systems policy.

Indonesia is stepping up efforts to contain forest fires, expanding water bombing operations into high-risk areas in East Java, as smoke from the blazes pollutes the air in neighboring countries.

0: Chinese Defense Minister Dong Jun has warned that global security is vulnerable to mounting challenges during his keynote address at the Xiangshan Forum in Beijing. He's calling for a more cooperative approach, saying the zero-sum mentality is outdated. Mr. Dong also called for checks and a resurgence of regressive historical trends, which is seen as a subtle criticism of the change in Japan's military position.
1: 要防范新型风险向安全领域的传导，警惕治理失控、内并外治、转加矛盾，抵制用安全做筹码、以武力相威胁的冒险举动，防范安全底线的破局。
0: CNN's Tan Zihui with more on Mr. Dong's speech and what China's priorities are in this year's forum.
2: Defense Minister Dong Jun had stressed that global security stands at a critical moment at this point. International security is vulnerable to mounting challenges. He had called on the world to build a more equal and a multipolar world order, to find a new path to security, collaboration and instead of confrontation, win-win instead of zero-sum. While there was no direct references to any sort of countries, there was some veiled swine. He had called on for countries to prevent any kind of risk happening. He had said that provocative acts must not be allowed. Actions must be taken if countries threaten to the use of force. This comes as the forum's backdrop is on issues, regional clashes like the South China Sea. Recently, there have been quite a bit of tensions between China and the Philippines. He had also said that conflict should be resolved through dialogue. He acknowledged that there is no simple solution. He also insisted that coercion will only deepen confrontation and that countries must find more shared interests and also act as responsible countries. He also said that there must be a consolidation of security foundations and also a stronger governance for global South countries. He also called on a deepening of cooperation through concrete actions. He said that the military will work with parties through trust and security, enhancing international coordination, improve capabilities to safeguard security, bolster security governance, as well as provide more security goods in terms of public security, especially after what happened we saw in the Nepal floods recently. Well, Beijing's priorities is definitely to stabilize superpower relations, especially as Mr. Xi is about to and expected to visit the U.S. very soon. But experts are saying that U.S.-China relations, especially at the Xiangshan Forum, is positive at this moment. We did see Stacey Kihara. She is the senior defense official at the U.S. Embassy in Beijing. She is likely leading the U.S. representation here in China. Experts are saying this is building on great momentum for U.S.-China relations, especially after Mr. Trump's visit to Beijing in May. And also this comes as there has been great AI debate. Mr. Trump had said that the U.S. must stay ahead of China in this AI race because whoever who wins the AI will win the competition eventually. And recently, Chinese President Xi Jinping had also expounded on the need to collaborate more on AI at the recent BRICS summit, calling on for more international collaboration.
0: Now, China's Pinglu Canal officially opens today. It's one of the country's biggest transport infrastructure projects in decades. 4 years in the making, the mega project features massive ship locks designed to move cargo vessels across a 65-meter difference in water levels. Officials have dubbed it a project of the century. Pinglu Canal is designed to better connect China's inland waterways with international shipping routes. So what does it actually change? Now, for decades, ships on China's southern inland waterways have faced a long journey to the sea. And here's how the Pinglu Canal changes that. Now, this is southern China, the new 140

0: shipping routes fan out towards ASEAN countries, including Vietnam, Malaysia, Thailand, Indonesia, and Singapore, giving goods from China a new, more direct passage to Southeast Asia and the wider global market. And for more, we are joined by CNA's Deborah Wong from Nanning in China. Deborah, just how much of a game changer is Pinghu Canal going to be?
1: So to understand the impact that Pinghu Canal is going to bring, we have to also take note that this canal is just one part of a huge logistics push across the southwest region of China. Now, take for instance where I am right now at the Liuxing port within Nanning. So we are just next to the port, and beside the port you can see the Yujiang River here. Now, this port is important because it's connected to an industrial park. What that means is manufacturers can load their goods directly onto vessels, and the vessels will go downstream, and this river eventually connects to the Pinghu Canal. So the vessels go downstream and eventually to the Beibu Gulf and to the global markets. Now, this port most recently received a license to bring in international vessels, and it also is upgrading to receive larger vessels. Now, the ambitions don't stop here, because in the surrounding southwest provinces, Yunnan is building a new Funing port. Neighboring Guizhou province is also building a railway to connect to the waterways. And further up north, China is also studying plans to build the Xiangwei Canal, which would eventually extend the waterway across north to south, basically linking the Yangtze River and the Pearl River systems. So it's a very ambitious project, but it's also very important to note that the Pinghu Canal is going to be changing the way China bolsters trade and also redistributing wealth across the country.
0: Now, Deborah, how does Guangxi stand to gain from this new waterway?
1: Well, I was speaking to some locals, and they were telling me that they're hoping that this waterway would open up more economic opportunities, more jobs for them, because as it is, many Guangxi residents right now travel to the neighboring Guangdong province to search for work. Now, Chinese authorities are hoping that with the canal, they want to treat it as a main economic artery. So they're planning to build industrial parks along the waterway. They also want to develop port-related industries. And tourism is also something that's up and coming. In fact, in the days just before the Pinghu Canal open, I did see some publicity, advertising cruise services, cruise routes along certain segments of the waterway. So it's a pretty exciting time for Guangxi. But I was also, trying to understand how this would impact Southeast Asian traders. And I spoke to one businessman who's been based in Guangxi for a while, and he told me that for Guangxi to really realize its full potential, they need to find a way to entice traders to stay and not just treat it as a transit hub. Have a listen.
2: Your distance is short, but how are you going to attract the people to come here? Guangxi population itself, we have around 50 million, but if you compare with the market that is in Guangdong or Ningbo or Zhejiang, we still left behind. People want to use your gateway as a passage to transport your goods to the ASEAN country. Not only I can send my goods out, I want to market, dissolve my goods in these provinces. If we don't have enough strong internal market to support or to attract the investor to invest, the only way is incentive.
1: So for context, Guangxi's GDP in 2025 was nearly five times lower than that of Guangdong. And Guangdong actually has traditionally performed much better than Guangxi because of several reasons, right? It has a proximity to the financial market of Hong Kong. It's a flatter terrain for China to build more infrastructure projects. And it also has early policy reforms. But analysts are saying that this Pinghu Canal could give Guangxi a better competitive edge. Now, provincial competition is something that we all have to watch, because foreign traders will normally use it as an indicator to decide where to allocate capital. Back to you.
0: Well, many thanks for that update. Scene is Deborah Wong there, reporting live from Nanning in China. For the first time ever, Hong Kong is unveiling a five-year plan outlining its economic and social development roadmap through to 2030. And you're looking at live pictures from Hong Kong's Legislative Council, where Chief Executive John Lee is speaking this hour. Now, the unprecedented blueprint is set to outline the territory's objectives through to 2030 and will be followed by Mr. Lee's fifth and final policy address.

0: His current term ends in June of next year. The five-year plan includes what he has described as both binding and anticipated targets and will continue to adhere to the one country, two systems principle.
1: We have to explore the possibility of using RMB to forego settlements. There must be better collaboration with mainland gold exchanges. We have to leverage our unique advantages as an approved delivery point within the London Metal Exchange's global warehousing network and develop more RMB-denominated commodity trading, taking forward Finance Plus to serve the real economy and enhancing risk monitoring. We have to establish a security system for the financial sector and enhance our capability to tackle money laundering. International Aviation Hub and Maritime Center, advancing the digitalization, smart transition, and green transformation of our maritime industry. We have to unleash the development potential of the port community system. We must provide one-stop sea, land, and air logistics.
0: Well, you just heard there a translation of the speech by Hong Kong's chief executive on the city's first five-year plan. We will break down what the plan means for the territory and its people later in the hour. Our correspondent Geraldine Yap will be joining us live from Hong Kong in about 13 minutes. NVIDIA chief executive Jensen Huang says there is no need for new laws or regulations for AI safety. He says companies should pace themselves until they're confident they are releasing something the market would appreciate.
2: The market forces are already there. We don't need any new laws. We don't need any new regulations. We just need companies to decide that when it's, you know, run as fast as they can. I think innovation, speed, and safe products are not, it's a false choice. You could definitely have both at the same time. So run as fast as you can, but if you feel at any given point in time the company's out of control or the product's not going to be safe, you know, take a pause and make sure you get it right.
0: The NVIDIA chief was speaking at Salesforce's technology convention, Dreamforce, in San Francisco. Now, a day earlier, he had spoken with Donald Trump on the phone at another event where the U.S. president told the audience on speakerphone that critics of AI development were playing into the hands of China. Mr. Trump had resisted growing calls to regulate the industry. Attorney General Todd Blanche said there cannot be any moratorium on AI without losing the competitive edge to China. He says AI firms can regulate themselves.
3: We have a lot of, there's a lot of criminal laws. And so if anybody associated with AI violates criminal law, we'll investigate that. We already have. There's plenty of cases involving AI that we've charged individuals. I do not think it's the job of the Department of Justice to regulate. We're prosecutors, not regulators. So we're not going to try to regulate AI.
0: Now, several AI companies, including Anthropic, OpenAI, and Google DeepMind, have raised concerns about the rapid development of the technology and called for a slowdown to allow safeguards to be put in place. It follows a doomsday warning by a former Anthropic researcher who said the tech could, quote, kill us all by the end of the decade.
4: Let's look at everything and we can always be better. Let's make our practices better. Let's recommit to transparency. Let's invest more in safety. Then let's organize the rest of the industry and say, what can we do to set standards for everyone? What can we do to make everyone's standards better?
0: Now that call has been answered by OpenAI, which said it's working with the world's biggest artificial intelligence companies to create a standards body. Senator Bernie Sanders also lent his voice, urging regulation, saying the U.S. and China should work together to ensure the technology poses no harm to humanity.
5: And let us be very clear. A super intelligent AI that escapes human control will not simply be an American problem. It will not be a Chinese problem. It will be humanity's problem. And that is why I hope very much that at their AI summit next week, President Trump will negotiate a comprehensive treaty with President Xi to establish a pause on advanced AI development and a ban on superintelligence.
0: Iris Pitzer, who is at the Dreamforce event, tells us the issue of AI regulation was hotly debated at a conference in San Francisco.
6: This year's Dreamforce event coming at a pivotal time for the artificial intelligence industry with seemingly new information, new controversies every few days with regards to AI safety. We've seen an Anthropic researcher post his resignation warning about the AI, the technology moving too fast. We've seen from within the leading AI company, Anthropic and OpenAI, support from those CEOs for more regulation and more industry-wide cooperation on safety. But on the other hand, we've also seen a pushback to some of those concerns, including by both President Trump as well as NVIDIA CEO Jensen Huang, who has expressed concern about slowing down the pace of development with regulation and with new rules on the industry, saying that would not be a good thing. And both Dario Amodei, the CEO of Anthropic, and Jensen Huang were part of the Dreamforce keynote here in San Francisco, and both men expressing those very different views about the future of artificial intelligence. And on the ground here among attendees, we also saw somewhat of a split in how they view the issue of regulation and AI safety.
7: I'm really not worried because I believe like humans have always evolved and adapted. And I think this is also one such challenge that we will always adapt to. Of course, there's going to be risks and gaps, but I think we'll find a way.
8: And I think there needs to be more control. It's a new area, so maybe that's why there hasn't been so far, but I think it's at the point where it's expanded so much that there should be more government control across every country and maybe more unification on what that is.
6: Now, of course, people outside of those leading AI labs and even probably not that many people within those companies really have access to the most advanced AI technology. So in many ways, a lot of us are operating in the dark about what those safety risks actually are. And of course, when people like the Anthropic CEO express concern, everyone taking that very seriously. But again, there has been this criticism and this concern that some of that that desire to regulate from within the industry could also be aimed at trying to stifle the development of open source artificial intelligence, for example, or to be carried out because of business interests. So this is a developing story, develops seemingly every day or every week. So I'm sure there will be many more twists and turns, but that issue of AI safety very much front and center here at the Dreamforce event in San Francisco. For CNA, Iris Pitzer in San Francisco.
0: Your Asia business update is next. Surging U.S. Treasury yields send ripples across Asian markets. We track the moves in stocks, bonds, and currencies, and where the pressure is hitting hardest. Plus, President Trump's crypto legislation stalls in the Senate as four Republicans join Democrats to block the bill aimed at setting rules for the industry.

0: East Asia, a region steeped in history, now helping to write the future of our world.
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3: AI made it cheaper for her to build an app. But what's the cost of going without a salary? When your best-known dish barely makes money, this Gen Z is finding new ways to earn. Plus, couples pay them to film weddings on their phones. Can that really be a full-time job? On Money Mind, tonight on CNA.
4: This border is getting busier. Vietnam wants a bigger slice of China's durian market.
5: I'm trying to look for Vietnamese durian, but it's quite difficult to find.
6: Vietnamese growers are stepping up the competition.
7: But it's a soft, crunchy texture to it.
6: But it's not just fruit on the move. People, cultures, and opportunities are flowing both ways too. Who will reap the rewards? Tonight on CNA.
8: Traders in Asia-Pacific are wary after US bond yields hit decade highs overnight. Korean shares swinging in between losses and gains. And in Australia, energy names are catching an oil-powered lift from Middle East tensions. Investors are also weighing concerns that the pace of AI development may slow. And checking on the greater China markets, a mild rebound in AI hardware shares yesterday failed to offset losses. And in Hong Kong, businesses await how the city's five-year plan could impact business sectors in the city. Borrowing costs in the U.S. have hit their highest levels in almost two decades amid a deepening bond sell-off. It's the latest evidence of the mounting strain in global bond markets, driven by fears that soaring energy prices will keep inflation elevated, alongside a surge in AI-related borrowing that is adding to the supply of debt in the market. Yields on 10-year bonds rose as much as 5 basis points to 5.04%. 30-year yields also hit the highest since 2007. The rise comes despite the U.S. government's effort to expand its buybacks of long-term debt in order to push yields down. Treasury Secretary Scott Bessent has defended the market intervention. He also said that rising bond yields were due to global issues.
9: There is a counterfactual. What would it have done? And we then proceeded to have the two most successful Treasury auctions that we've had in 20 years. And the U.S. bond market, it continues during past month, during since President Trump has come in, it has been the best performing bond market in the developed world.
8: Now, the jump comes after oil prices rose on renewed concerns that crude supplies could be further choked off as the war in the Middle East widens. Now, Brent is surpassing 107 after Saudi Arabia shuttered a key pipeline that bypasses the Strait of Hormuz. The WTI above 105 level as well. The bond slump and crude pressure raise the stakes ahead of the Federal Reserve's rate decision on Wednesday, when investors widely expect officials to hike benchmark interest rates for the first time since 2023. And it's not just the U.S. bond market that's under pressure. The average 10-year yield across the group of seven largest economies has climbed to its highest since mid-2008 and is now a full percentage point above its level before the Iran war began. Now, Japan saw its 10-year government bond yields climb to a 30-year high overnight. The move reflects concerns about the country's ballooning debt burden. The Takaichi administration yesterday finalized plans for a consumption tax cut and household cash payments, without saying how the measures will be funded. The Japanese government is also set to be considering raising defense spending to 3.5% of GDP. At the same time, markets are also fully pricing in the Bank of Japan raising interest rates at its policy meeting on Friday. That's against the backdrop of a volatile yen, soaring energy prices, and pressure from Washington to tighten monetary policy.
9: We had been engaged with the Japanese on their currency interventions in constant dialogue. The Ministry of Finance there is very transparent with us. And for a nominal amount, again, not the goal, but a nominal amount where the U.S. Treasury has made tens of millions of dollars, we were able to signal our support for the Japanese policy of a stronger yen. And a stronger yen is better for American exports. A stronger yen means that the Japanese government will not have to sell U.S. assets to finance foreign currency intervention.
8: A U.S. bill aimed at defining regulatory oversight of the crypto industry has failed to advance in the Senate, in a major blow to the sector. Four Republicans joined Democrats to block the bill, stalling legislation that would have created business-friendly rules for cryptocurrencies. Many concerns focused on President Trump, whose crypto businesses generated $1.4 billion last year. Democrats say the bill does not do enough to prevent elected officials from profiting off digital assets. That leaves the crypto industry's top priority effectively on ice, with Congress heading into recess before the November midterms. Now, Bitcoin fell more than 5% after the bill failed to advance, is now recouping some losses, down more than 2%. Ethereum and Solana plunging close to 5%. Shares of crypto exchange Coinbase and stablecoin issuer Circle also plunged more than 10%. Looking for a short break, but when we come back, Indonesia is stepping up efforts to contain fires as thick haze blankets parts of the country. Poor air quality also raising concerns beyond its borders. We'll speak to an expert about the health risks if the haze persists and how much protection staying indoors really offers. Plus, Hong Kong's chief executive John Lee is speaking at the Legislative Council as he unveils the city's first five-year plan. We will break down what that means for the territory up ahead.
10: The first thing in the morning as Asia wakes up to a new day. Get up to speed with major events shaping lives in the region and other parts of the world.
11: Putting things in perspective with eye-opening reports and expert analysis as a new era of global politics breeds power struggles and shifting alliances.
10: We get to the heart of the matter and take stock of the issues you're invested in with on-the-ground reports and wall-to-wall coverage. Viewing it all from a regional lens because we put Asia first.

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4: Talking Point has been granted rare access inside Singapore's blood processing and storage facility.
5: 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I'm here to find out why our blood donation system could be coming under increasing pressure.
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7: What happens if stocks continue to decline? Who will get priority over the blood?
5: How close is Singapore to a blood supply crisis? Talking Point, Sunday on CNA.

Updating this hour's top stories, China's defense chief warns of mounting challenges to global security as he calls for countries to work together. At his Xiangshan Forum, Dong Jun also cautions against a return to past military rivalries and tensions. China's landmark Pinglu Canal officially opens, redrawing regional shipping routes.

0: roads. The new trade artery brings Western China closer to Southeast Asia. Hong Kong's chief executive unveils the city's first five-year plan this hour, laying out his economic and social priorities while upholding the one country, two systems policy. Indonesia is stepping up efforts to contain forest fires, expanding water bombing operations into high-risk areas in East Java, as smoke from the blazes pollutes the air in neighboring countries. Indonesia's National Disaster Mitigation Agency is expanding operations beyond priority provinces into high-risk areas like Bromo Tengger Semeru National Park and Mount Butak in East Java. Indonesia has recorded 1,437 hotspots as it battles its most intense wildfires in 11 years. Dry conditions fueled by super El Nino conditions are fanning the flames, pushing up air pollution and making it harder for people to breathe.
1: Anak saya itu apa namanya dampak dari cuaca yang sangat buruk ini jadi berpengaruh lah pada kesehatannya. 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
2: Ya, untuk kunjungan Agustus sebanyak 422 ya totalnya dari 0 sampai 80 tahun dan untuk September dari tanggal 1 sampai 11 itu sudah 187 kasusnya dan kunjungannya untuk pasien perharinya itu sekitar 120 dan 80 sampai 120.
0: Official data showed that more than 12.5 million people have been exposed to haze across seven provinces on the islands of Borneo and Sumatra. Haze from the fires also continues spreading across Malaysia and Singapore. Several Malaysian cities, including capital Kuala Lumpur, are reporting unhealthy air quality this morning. Air pollutant index, or API, readings of between 101 and 200 are considered unhealthy. And conditions in Singapore have improved overnight. As of 10 a.m., Singapore's 24-hour pollutant standard index, or PSI, ranged from 75 to 101, with central region recording the highest reading. The PM2.5 concentration reading remains within the normal band. Some schools in Singapore are using air purifiers in classrooms and cutting down on strenuous outdoor activities as air quality enters the unhealthy range. Operators of outdoor activities have also been advised to change their activities if air pollution levels rise. Outdoor camps will be cancelled if the 24-hour PSI crosses 100. Now, CNA has seen school memos sent to parents telling them that staff are on standby to help students who feel unwell or experience breathing difficulties. Measures will be stepped up if air quality worsens. Outdoor activities as well as indoor physical activities will be stopped if air quality reaches the very unhealthy range of above 200 PSI. The Outdoor Learning and Adventure Education Association has advised operators to discuss contingency plans during a busy season for outdoor programs. With participants and instructors potentially spending hours outdoors, air quality should be monitored regularly and activities adjusted as conditions change. Now, this could mean shortening or reducing the intensity, taking more breaks or moving indoors, especially if this one-hour PMI 2.5 reading enters the elevated range.
3: Program delivery should never take precedence over safety and well-being. And in the outdoor education setting, managing haze isn't just about looking at a number. It is about watching the condition, the activity, and most importantly, the people. And if we can monitor early, plan ahead, prepare. And must be prepared to modify or to stop an activity when it's necessary.
0: National body Sports Singapore says should the air quality remain unhealthy, its facilities may stay open, but it will put in place precautionary measures. Event organizers will also be advised to conduct risk assessment before proceeding. Outdoor and non-air-conditioned sports facilities will be closed if the PSI exceeds 200. And for more on the impact of the haze on our bodies, we're joined by Miranda Low, Associate Professor at the Saw Swee Hock School of Public Health at the National University of Singapore. Professor, thank you for joining us. Now, first off, could you help us get reacquainted with these measures of air quality? There's a PSI and there's a PM2.5. And now, which is the more important figure we should be looking out for?
4: I think both are important. So the PSI is an index that is used to warn what the past 24 hours pollution levels have been so that you can plan your next day's activities. But it's also important to look at the hourly PM2.5 levels, which are on haze.gov.sg. So PM2.5 is the main pollutant that we are worried about with the haze right now, and therefore looking at the banding levels will help you to determine whether you should proceed with outdoor activities.
0: Now, you've highlighted research showing that children's exposure to PM2.5 can affect their future health. Now, if these severe haze episodes keep returning year after year, what are the longer-term risks for children growing up in Southeast Asia?
4: Well, certainly children are more vulnerable because they are still growing. And research has found, for example, that lung function can decrease with children's exposure. However, if the exposure reduces over time, then that can go back to normal. Chronic exposure, which is over many years to high levels of air pollution, does increase potential risk for developing other diseases such as cardiovascular disease or respiratory disease in the long term.
0: No, Singapore's advice is that healthy people generally don't need an N95 mask for short periods outdoors. But your research has found that how well the mask fits our face can make a big difference. So when should we wear a mask, and how much protection does a properly fitted N95 actually give us?
4: So a mask is useful. So an N95 mask is meant to be able to filter out approximately 95% of particles. However, our research found that when you wear the mask, if it's not well fitted to your face, then it can have what we call leakage and particles can get through. And so the actual protection you get is not necessarily reduction of 95% of the particles. The other thing is when you move, your mask fit can change, and therefore movement does also potentially reduce the effectiveness of the mask. So in terms of when to wear it, I think if people feel they are anxious about the levels of air pollution, it is useful to wear. However, you should remember that you need to wear it. You need to ensure that it has an adequate fit when you wear it. And also, you actually need to wear it. So often in a climate such as Singapore, where it's hot and humid, it may not be very comfortable. So if you are taking it off a lot, then it's not necessarily conferring that protection either.
0: Now, many people assume that they are safe once they go indoors and turn on the air conditioning. You've also researched indoor air quality. How much of the PM2.5 outside can actually make its way into our homes and offices?
4: Well, the answer to that depends. So obviously, a building has walls, and that is a barrier between us and the air quality of the air pollution outside. So if you close your doors and windows, you reduce the possibility for for PM2.5 to enter the building. However, depending on the air tightness of building, more or less PM2.5 can still come in. So the issue with a very airtight building is while you may greatly reduce the amount of PM2.5 that can enter the building, if it's all sealed up and you don't have adequate ventilation, that can cause other problems, such as buildup of carbon dioxide or other pollutants from the indoors. So I think there needs to be a bit of caution about how long we seal the buildings for and making sure that there is adequate ventilation. So a lot of buildings, office buildings and such, will have some sort of mechanical ventilation system. And usually those will have some sort of filter that helps filter out the particles as well.
0: Now, if you have an air purifier at home, does it make a meaningful difference? Where should you put it, and how should you use it to get the greatest protection?
4: So an air purifier with a HEPA filter, so a high efficiency particulate air filter, is the best for reducing PM2.5. Now, in terms of where you should put it, generally speaking, to put it in kind of a more central part of the room, of course, that's not always very convenient. So we recommend not necessarily right against a wall, for example. The idea of the air purifier is that it sucks in the air from the room and it circulates the filter to clean it, and then it re-emits it into the room. So the recommendation is, of course, you need to also close your doors and windows in order for it to be effective. So to place it in a more central area if possible, and to make sure that the doors and windows are closed.
0: Now, what about exercise? I still see people doing outdoor running, and my mother, who's in her 90s, she insists on having her daily walks. When should people skip exercises outdoors?
4: So I would recommend, again, following the haze.gov.sg recommendations. So the PSI, again, will help you plan whether you want to go outdoors the next day for your activities. But as we see, today is a lower haze day. So the conditions can change over time quite quickly, I suppose. So I do recommend, again, looking at the hourly levels and then planning. So for example, if you're planning on going on a run, then perhaps you want to check the hourly levels before you go. And if it is band 3, it would be best to probably avoid going outdoors and doing your run. If it's a band 2, I would still recommend that you avoid going outdoors, perhaps do your exercise indoors if you can, or to reduce the duration and intensity of activity if you must go outside.
0: So the key thing is to monitor and then adjust. Now, if the haze persists for days or even weeks, what are the three most effective things people can do to protect themselves?
4: So generally speaking, the haze will not always be constant throughout the entire day. So I do think keeping monitoring the haze levels will help. We can't always avoid going outside. For example, you have to go to work, etc. So I think just trying to minimize that amount of time, you can wear an N95 if you feel comfortable doing that. Generally speaking, for a very short amount of time outdoors, and if you are healthy, then at, say, a band 2, it's fine for you to be walking outdoors, commuting, that kind of thing. But if you are more vulnerable, say you have asthma or allergies, you may want to take more precautions.
0: Well, thank you so much for joining us and sharing your insights. Miranda Low, Associate Professor at the Saw Swee Hock School of Public Health at the National University of Singapore. Thank you. And for the first time, Hong Kong is unveiling a 5-year plan laying out its economic and social development roadmap through to 2030. Now, at this hour, Chief Executive John Lee is addressing the Legislative Council, unveiling the details of the new blueprint alongside his annual policy address. The roadmap is aimed at outlining targets and covers areas in finance, technology, housing, regional integration, and the massive urban planning project known as the Northern Metropolis. The plan is being drawn up alongside China's 15th 5-year plan and covers the same period. Analysts say a 5-year plan could offer business greater clarity on the government's priorities, giving them more confidence to invest. Geraldine Yap is in Hong Kong and joins us with more on the story. Geraldine, thank you for joining us. Tell us what's been announced in the 5-year plan so far.
5: Well, the speech is still ongoing as we speak, and Chief Executive John Lee began by explaining why he is announcing this first 5-year plan and this year's policy address at the same time. Now, he says that by reading both documents together, people can get a better understanding of how the government is going to turn the long-term blueprint into concrete measures. Now, he outlined 5 major objectives of the plan, including seeking new grounds for economic development and boosting Hong Kong's international competitiveness. Another key objective is accelerating the development of the Northern Metropolis. Now, we understand that the 5-year plan has set out 22 major indicators, and this includes 5 binding targets. Now, some of these targets relate to environmental protection, for example, reducing carbon emissions and increasing the share of zero carbon energy in the fuel mix for electricity generation. Now, another target relates to the Northern Metropolis development, and that is to raise the number of spade-ready sites available, and that is sites that are ready for construction, from the current 120 hectares to 900 hectares by 2030.
0: Now, Geraldine, some are calling this a historic shift towards long-term strategic policy making. What is the significance of this first ever 5-year plan?
5: Well, analysts that I spoke to say that a shift to longer-term planning allows the government to address structural issues such as technology, infrastructure and talent development. And it's also about aligning Hong Kong's longer-term development with China's national strategy and priorities. But, you know, Chief Executive John Lee has repeatedly stressed that this doesn't mean that Hong Kong is moving away from its capitalist system to a planned economy. And, you know, even in the speech, he has said that some of the key objectives are to enhance the international standing of Hong Kong as an international finance hub, trade hub, aviation, as well as maritime hub. And, you know, he mentioned that the government held a months-long public consultation in the drafting of this 5-year plan. It received more than 17,000 submissions from the public. And Mr. Lee says that he expects to spend about 2 to 3 hours outlining the key pointers in both the 5-year plan as well as this year's policy address. So we'll be bringing you the updates from the speech as they come.
0: All right, we want to thank you for tracking the speech. Geraldine Yap there reporting from Hong Kong. Thank you. Ahead on Asia Now, a durian showdown when it comes to the king of fruits. Can durian lovers really taste the difference? I know I can.
6: AI made it cheaper for her to build an app. But what's the cost of going without a salary? When your best-known dish barely makes money, this Gen Z is finding new ways to earn. Plus, couples pay them to film weddings on their phones. Can that really be a full-time job? On Money Mind, tonight on CNA.
7: This border is getting busier. Vietnam wants a bigger slice of China's durian market.
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10: But it's a soft, crunchy texture to it.
9: 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Who will reap the rewards? Tonight on CNA.
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0: China has a huge appetite for durian, and Vietnam wants to feed it. But can it take a bigger slice of China's lucrative market? In this week's episode of CNA Correspondent, Deborah Wong and Leong Wai Kit explore the growing connections between people on both sides of the border and what closer ties could mean for communities in both countries. Here's a preview.
8: So I've just bought two types of durians. This is from Vietnam and this is from Thailand. This is the Vietnam Can Yao and this is the Thailand Pho Mani. I've been told that they are similar in taste. What we're going to do right now is go around getting people to do a blind taste test to see which they prefer.
7: Three tests and all prefer Thai durian. Hardly scientific, but consistent with what traders here tell us. Thailand remained China's top supplier of fresh durians by value last year, at $4 billion. But by another measure, the balance is shifting. In 2025, China imported more fresh durians by volume from Vietnam than Thailand for the first time.
1: It all begins here. This durian farm in southern Vietnam is one of several across that country that grows the thorny fruit for export. Thanks to Vietnam's diverse geography and climate, durians can be harvested here nearly all year round. Harvests moved to the central highlands from the Mekong Delta and southeastern region, helping keep supply going across different seasons. For the best pickings at the time of our story, we travel to Ben Thie, located in the Mekong Delta region of southern Vietnam. It's a four-hour drive from Ho Chi Minh City, followed by a short motorbike ride to navigate the narrow pathways through villages that manage durian farms. A journey in search of this fruit turned out to be quite the adventure.
21: It's not easy because it's very slippery. The local farmers had suggested we put on slippers, and it's very slippery, so notice how everyone is treading very carefully.
22: It's very scary.
21: Yeah, scary.
1: At long last, the fruits of our labor. It's time to get to work.
0: The full episode of CNA Correspondent Inside the China-Vietnam Border Boom airs tonight at 9:30 p.m. Singapore, Hong Kong time. A cruise ship that will house thousands of athletes during the Asian Games has arrived in Nagoya in Japan. Organizers are turning it into a floating athletes' village after plans to build a dedicated facility were scrapped. CNA senior correspondent Mitchell Ishida reports from Nagoya in Aichi Prefecture.
23: This cruise ship can house up to 4,000 athletes during the Asian Games. The 290-meter-long Costa Serena arrived at Nagoya Port on Tuesday, ahead of the official opening of the Games on Saturday. It's the first time a floating hotel is being used to accommodate athletes at a major sporting event in Japan. plans to build a dedicated athletes' village were scrapped as costs soared. Organizers are spending about 4.48 billion yen, about 29 million US dollars, to charter the vessel for the games. Other athletes will stay at hotels and temporary container-style accommodation by the port. But reports have emerged of some contingents complaining about conditions in the rooms.
2: 大会期間中もニーズリクエストに応じて改善する点はあるというところは承知しておりますが、大会期間中ですね、常に選手たちのお声に耳を傾けながら、より良い環境をこちらを作っていきたいと思っております。With
3: the games just days away, anticipation is building among locals too.
23: 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Michio Ishida, CNA, Nagoya, Japan.
0: Ahead on Asia Now, we'll check the top stories. China's defense minister says Beijing will expand military cooperation with other countries to safeguard security.

0: China wants more marriages and births, but this push is fueling debate over gender roles.
1: 男主外女主内这种理想一直都没有改变。如果说结婚要让我放弃我现在的生活模式的话，其实我就是真的不太想结。What's
0: behind the growing divide between what Chinese women and men want?
2: 社会上对男性的要求是过高的，对于女生的要求是几乎没有的。但凡站到女性站出来讲话这个点，她就会觉得你是一个女权。Insight
0: Thursday on CNA.
3: Singapore, you've heard of it.
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14: It's 12 noon in Singapore and Hong Kong, 9:30 in New Delhi, and 11 o'clock in Jakarta. I'm Bo Kong Im. At this hour, China's defense chief warns of mounting challenges to global security as he calls the countries to work together. At the Xiangshan Forum, Dong Jun also cautions against a return to past military rivalries and tensions. China's landmark Pinglu Canal officially opens, redrawing regional shipping routes. The new trade artery brings Western China closer to Southeast Asia. Hong Kong's chief executive unveils the city's first five-year plan this hour, laying out its economic and social priorities while upholding the One Country, Two Systems policy.
15: And I'm Roland Lim. The Middle East war has exposed Asia's dependence on imported energy and pushed oil back above $100 a barrel. How can Japan reduce that vulnerability by securing more supply closer to home? We speak with Japanese energy giant INPEX, live from GasTech here in Bangkok.

0: Chinese Defense Minister Dong Jun has warned that global security is facing mounting challenges during his keynote address at the Xiangshan Forum in Beijing. He is calling for a more cooperative approach, saying the zero-sum mentality is outdated. Mr. Dong also called for checks in the resurgence of regressive historical trends, which is seen as a subtle criticism of the change in Japan's military stance.
1: 要防范新型风险向安全领域的传导, 警惕治理失控, 内并外治, 转加矛盾, 抵制, 用安全做筹码, 以武力相威胁的冒险举动, 防范安全底线的破局。
0: CNN's Tan Sehui has more on Mr. Dong's speech and what China's priorities are in this year's forum.
2: Defense Minister Dong Jun had stressed that global security stands at a critical moment at this point. International security is vulnerable to mounting challenges. He had called on the world to build a more equal and a multipolar world order to find a new path to security, collaboration and instead of confrontation, win-win instead of zero-sum. While there was no direct references to any sort of countries, there was some veiled swamp. He had called on for countries to prevent any kind of risk happening. He had said that provocative acts must not be allowed. Actions must be taken if countries threaten to the use of force. This comes as the forum's backdrop is on issues, regional clashes like the South China Sea. Recently, there have been quite a bit of tensions between China and the Philippines. He had also said that conflict should be resolved through dialogue. He acknowledged that there is no simple solution. He also insisted that coercion will only deepen confrontation and that countries must find more shared interests and also act as responsible countries. He also said that there must be a consolidation of security foundations and also a stronger governance for global South countries. He also called on a deepening of cooperation through concrete actions. He said that the military will work with parties through trust and security, enhancing international coordination, improve capabilities to safeguard security, bolster security governance, as well as provide more security goods in terms of public security, especially after what happened we saw in the Nepal floods recently. Well, Beijing's priorities is definitely to stabilize superpower relations, especially as Mr. Xi is about to and expected to visit the U.S. very soon. But experts are saying that U.S.-China relations, especially at the Xiangshan Forum, is positive at this moment. We did see Stacey Kihara. She is the senior defense official at the U.S. Embassy in Beijing. She is likely leading the U.S. representation here in China. Experts are saying this is building on great momentum for U.S.-China relations, especially after Mr. Trump's visit to Beijing in May. And also this comes as there has been great AI debate. Mr. Trump had said that the U.S. must stay ahead of China in this AI race because whoever who wins the AI will win the competition eventually. And recently, Chinese President Xi Jinping had also expounded on the need to collaborate more on AI at the recent BRICS summit, calling on for more international collaboration.
0: China's Pinglu Canal officially opens today. It's one of the country's biggest transport infrastructure projects in decades. The 4 years in the making, the mega project features massive ship locks designed to move cargo vessels across a 65-meter difference in water levels. Officials have dubbed it a project of the century. Pinglu Canal is designed to better connect China's inland waterways with international shipping routes. So what does it actually change? Now, for decades, ships on China's southern inland waterways have faced a long journey to the sea. Here's how the Pinglu Canal changes that. Now, this is southern China. The new 134-kilometer canal starts here in Guangxi and runs south to the Beibu Gulf. It gives China's river network a new outlet to the sea. Now, until now, cargo traveling by inland waterways had to head hundreds of kilometers east to reach the sea via Guangzhou. Now, ships can cut south.

0: China plans to improve trade and communications along its Belt and Road Initiative.
1: To understand the impact that Pinglu Canal is going to bring, we have to also take note that this canal is just one part of a huge logistics push across the southwest region of China. Now, take for instance where I am right now at the Liuxing port within Nanning. So we are just next to the port, and beside the port, you can see the Yujiang River here. Now, this port is important because it's connected to an industrial park. What that means is manufacturers can load their goods directly onto vessels, and the vessels will go downstream, and this river eventually connects to the Pinglu Canal. So the vessels go downstream and eventually to the Beibu Gulf and to the global markets. Now, this port most recently received a license to bring in international vessels, and it also is upgrading to receive larger vessels. Now, the ambitions don't stop here, because in the surrounding southwest provinces, Yunnan is building a new Funing port. Neighbouring Guizhou province is also building a railway to connect to the waterways. And for the up north, China is also studying plans to build the Xiangwei Canal, which would eventually extend the waterway across north to south, basically linking the Yangtze River and the Pearl River systems. So it's a very ambitious project, but it's also very important to note that the Pinglu Canal is going to be changing the way China bolsters trade and also redistributing wealth across the country.
0: NVIDIA Chief Executive Jensen Huang says there is no need for new laws or regulations for AI safety. He says companies should pace themselves until they're confident they are releasing something the market would appreciate.
2: The market forces are already there. We don't need any new laws. We don't need any new regulations. We just need companies to decide that when it's, you know, run as fast as they can. I think innovation, speed, and safe products are not, it's a false choice. You could definitely have both at the same time. So run as fast as you can, but if you feel at any given point in time the company's out of control or the product's not going to be safe, you know, take a pause and make sure you get it right.
0: The NVIDIA chief was speaking at Salesforce's technology convention Dreamforce in San Francisco. A day earlier, he had spoken with Donald Trump on the phone at another event where the U.S. president told the audience on speakerphone that critics of AI development were playing into the hands of China. Mr. Trump had resisted growing calls to regulate the industry. Attorney General Todd Blanch said there cannot be any moratorium on AI without losing the competitive edge to China. He says AI firms can regulate themselves.
3: We have a lot of, there's a lot of criminal laws. And so if anybody associated with AI violates criminal law, we'll investigate that. We already have. There's plenty of cases involving AI that we've charged individuals. I do not think it's the job of the Department of Justice to regulate. We're prosecutors, not regulators. So we're not going to try to regulate AI.
0: And several AI companies, including Anthropic, OpenAI, and Google DeepMind, have raised concerns about the rapid development of the technology and called for a slowdown to allow safeguards to be put in place. It follows a doomsday warning by a former Anthropic researcher who said the tech could, quote, kill us all by the end of the decade.
4: Let's look at everything and we can always be better. Let's make our practices better. Let's recommit to transparency. Let's invest more in safety. Then let's organize the rest of the industry and say, what can we do to set standards for everyone? What can we do to make everyone's standards better?
0: Now, that call has been answered by OpenAI, which said it's working with the world's biggest artificial intelligence companies to create a standards body. Senator Bernie Sanders also lent his voice urging regulation, saying the U.S. and China should work together to ensure that technology poses no harm to humanity.
5: And let us be very clear. A super intelligent AI that escapes human control will not simply be an American problem. It will not be a Chinese problem. It will be humanity's problem. And that is why I hope very much that at their AI summit next week, President Trump will negotiate a comprehensive treaty with President Xi to establish a pause on advanced AI development and a ban on superintelligence.
0: James Goodison has been tracking developments from Washington for CNA, and he tells us there's no consensus in the U.S. Capitol on how the technology should evolve.

0: There is a huge divide in Washington at the moment. They are caught between fear that China catches them up, fear that AI could destroy humanity if they don't act, fear of voters over data centers, and fear of businesses leaving the country. The FIFA regulation is coming up against the stubbornness of Washington lawmakers. There's a number of factors as to why Congress is slow to act, partly politics, for one, as ever, a limited legislation window before the midterm elections in November, and also, and this is perhaps the most important one, a lack of consensus about what exactly to do and how exactly to police it. So it's not exactly a recipe for legislative success. The House of Representatives tonight actually voting on further regulations to protect the American public from rising costs of energy and water if data centers are built nearby where they live. But that is, of course, just an appetizer for the legislative headaches that Congress has to deal with. Other things being considered up on the Hill at the moment is a bill that would require companies to put a so-called kill switch on their models. Others are suggesting new committees to rein in AI, although that has been criticized as a route that would be too slow. And of course, any legislation that manages to pass the House and the Senate would then require the president's support. And that, at the moment, doesn't look like something that Congress can bank on, because whenever the president's been asked over the past few days over where he stands on regulation, his line is effectively no regulation, we could lose our edge to China. And we heard Bernie Sanders talking just earlier in this segment about the idea that President Trump and President Xi could make some sort of deal when they meet next week. But the reality is that both leaders have fundamentally different ideas when it comes to AI, how it should be used, and fundamentally are at odds with each other on it. So the president broadly against regulation. Lawmakers, though, are more divided.
1: They can self-police. They can self-regulate. They don't need the government to tell them to slow it down. If they want to slow it down, they should. But we cannot have a moratorium on the development of AI, okay? Because then we will lose our edge to China. And that has serious national security implications for every American family.
2: Let me tell you, when it comes to new technology, Congress is seldom ever in the front of the parade, lag far behind. And for the president to tell us not to worry, that's not enough.
3: We're way past trusting big tech. That era of voluntary self-regulation is gone. We need a regimen of oversight, much as we do with pharmaceutical drugs or other potential dangers, and we need to do it now.
0: So all eyes on Congress, but there's real concern that despite those cataclysmic warnings from AI leaders, the president is fundamentally against regulation, and it'll be very hard for Congress to change his mind.
4: Your Asia business update is next. Surging U.S. Treasury yields sending ripples across Asian markets. We'll track the moves in stocks, bonds, and currencies, and where the pressure is hitting hardest. Plus, calls to slow the AI race are getting louder. We look at what a shift in the pace of AI development could mean for jobs and productivity, and what needs to be done to protect workers.
5: AI made it cheaper for her to build an app. But what's the cost of going without a salary? When your best-known dish barely makes money, this Gen Z is finding new ways to earn. Plus, couples pay them to film weddings on their phones. Can that really be a full-time job? On Money Mind, tonight on CNA.
6: 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Vietnam wants a bigger slice of China's durian market.
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8: 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Tonight on CNA.
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0: Traders in Asia-Pacific are wary after U.S. bond yields hit decade highs overnight. Korean shares swinging between losses and gains. And in Australia, energy names are catching an oil-powered lift from Middle East tensions. Investors are also weighing concerns that the pace of AI development may slow. Checking on the Greater China markets, a mild rebound in AI hardware shares yesterday failed to offset losses. In Hong Kong, businesses await how the city's five-year plan could impact business sectors in the city. The borrowing costs in the U.S. have hit their highest levels in almost two decades amid a deepening bond sell-off. Is the latest evidence of the mounting strain in global bond markets driven by fears that soaring energy prices will keep inflation elevated alongside a surge in AI-related borrowing that is adding to the supply of debt in the market. Yields on 10-year bonds rose as much as 5 basis points to 5.04%. 30-year yields also hit the highest since 2007. The rise comes despite the U.S. government's effort to expand its buybacks of longer-term debt in order to push yields down. Treasury Secretary Scott Bessent has defended the market intervention. He also said that rising bond yields were due to global issues.
1: There is a counterfactual of what would it have done, and we then proceeded to have the two most successful Treasury auctions that we've had in 20 years, and the U.S. bond market. It continues during past month, during since President Trump has come in, it has been the best performing bond market in the developed world.
0: The jump comes after oil prices rose on renewed concerns that crude supplies could be further choked off as the war in the Middle East widens. Now, Brent now at 108 and the WTI at 105 after Saudi Arabia shuttered a key pipeline that surpasses the Strait of Hormuz. The bond slump and crude pressure raised the stakes ahead of the Federal Reserve's rate decision on Wednesday, when investors widely expect officials to hike benchmark interest rates for the first time since 2023. And it's not just the U.S. bond market that's under pressure. The average 10-year yield across the group of seven largest economies has climbed to its highest since mid-2008 and is now a full percentage point above its level before the Iran war began. Japan saw its 10-year government bond yields climb to a 30-year high overnight. The move reflects concerns about the country's ballooning debt burden. The Takaichi administration yesterday finalized plans for a consumption tax cut and household cash payments without saying how the measures will be funded. The Japanese government is also said to be considering raising defense spending to 3.5% of GDP. At the same time, markets are also fully pricing in the Bank of Japan raising interest rates at its policy meeting on Friday. Now that's against the backdrop of a volatile yen, soaring energy prices, and pressure from Washington to tighten monetary policy.
1: We had been engaged with the Japanese on their currency interventions in constant dialogue. The Ministry of Finance there is very transparent with us. And for a nominal amount, again, not the goal, but a nominal amount where the U.S. Treasury has made tens of millions of dollars, we were able to signal our support for the Japanese policy of a stronger yen. And a stronger yen is better for American exports. A stronger yen means that the Japanese government will not have to sell U.S. assets to finance foreign currency intervention.
0: The race to develop more powerful AI systems is being driven by the promise of huge economic gains. But that same push is also reshaping the risks around the technology. The more quickly AI advances, the greater the potential impact on jobs. That may create an economic dilemma. Slowing AI's development may give workers and regulators more time to adapt to the risks, but it could also curb the investment and productivity gains from the technology. AI's impact on jobs remains hotly debated. But research from Japanese financial services group Nomura suggests that the story may be less about job losses and more about how AI is reshaping the labor market. It said the net impact of AI on jobs in Asia has so far been positive, with more AI-related hirings than firings. Nomura Sonal Varma sheds light on how workers can position themselves for the next phase of AI adoption.
2: Plus, quite interesting that most of the job creation has actually been focused on the technology sector, and the kind of work that is being created is AI training. And we do think that, you know, once the AI is trained, you don't need people necessarily to train, these models, for instance. So there will be an impact on the jobs that are currently getting created, may no longer be there. But what this also implies is that the application of AI hasn't really begun in a major way. I think on the whole, at the enterprise level, AI adoption remains quite low. As we see more adoption of AI over a period of time, I think we will see new and new sectors, you know, individuals with some idea who can access capital, but use AI to create their own business models, hire people in, let's say, a small setup. And that will create many jobs. It could be in the education sector, it could be in healthcare, it could be in governance. So the application of AI is going to create a lot more jobs. And second, as enterprise AI adoption picks up, we will also need IT experts who have local domain knowledge and the technical expertise to implement AI in different industries. So we are in the very early stages, and I think we will see more job creation at certain levels and less in others. What can we do? I think the biggest challenge we are seeing right now is really for the younger graduates. What firms need are workers with more experience, so more internship would be essential, more skilling programs by the government to help retrain and place a person in a different sector, because the person who's getting fired is not the same person who's getting hired. So you do need that transition support, either from the government or government tying up with some educational institutions or corporates doing it by themselves to enable this transition to happen more smoothly.
0: Ahead on Asia Now, Hong Kong's chief executive unveils the city's first five-year plan aimed at driving economic growth and integrating into national development.
3: Japan is looking for new ways to secure its energy supplies as disruptions in the Middle East continues. Could LNG from Australia and Indonesia provide part of the answer? Coming up next, I speak with INPEX Senior Executive Vice President Hitoshi Okawa live at Gas Tank here in Bangkok.
4: Right in a chaotic moment.
5: Midnight later tonight here in Thailand. It's too little too late.
6: And I ask whether there's a political element to it. Nobody can exactly tell you why.
7: Look, things are never perfect when you're engaged in politics.
8: Each one doing what each one wants.
9: So what's the United Nations doing amidst this world of supreme chaos?
10: A pushing for answers every night on Asia Tonight.

0: Biodiversity is booming, which is inviting for some local foragers and farmers who embrace edible wildlife.
1: We're the largest organic banana grower in Singapore.
2: This is a gem.
3: Amazing. Yeah. So the mulberries are from the garden.
4: No, that's delicious.
5: Singapore is ramping up conservation efforts locally and across the region.
6: I really do love reptiles and finding out about them, so I really love my job.
7: A building must relate to the lives of the people.
8: 目前还是一直要创新一些新的东西，我也不希望是人家把我看作是80岁的人。
9: There are those who dare to be different, who have made their mark in Singapore and beyond.
1: You have such big dreams, you know, you want to change the world with your art.
10: Obviously, every fighter wants to win, so all you can do is to prepare yourself to win.
11: China wants more marriages and births, but this push is fueling debate over gender roles.
12: 男主外女主内这种理想一直都没有改变。如果说结婚要让我放弃我现在的生活模式的话，其实我就是真的不太想结。What's
11: behind the growing divide between what Chinese women and men want?
13: 社会上对男性的要求是过高的，对于女生的要求是几乎没有的。但凡站到女性站出来讲话这个点，她就会觉得你是一个女权。Insight
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0: Updating this hour's top stories, China's defense chief warns of mounting challenges to global security as he calls for countries to work together. At a Xiangshan forum, Dong Jun also cautions against a return to past military rivalries and tensions. China's landmark Pinglu Canal officially opens, redrawing regional shipping routes. The new trade artery brings Western China closer to Southeast Asia. Hong Kong's chief executive unveils the city's first five-year plan this hour, laying out its economic and social priorities while upholding the one country, two systems policy. The Middle East conflict is forcing some of Asia's biggest energy importers to rethink where the supplies come from. Japan is particularly exposed on oil, with the vast majority of its crude imports coming from the Middle East. Now, Tokyo is now looking at ways to diversify supplies and even support infrastructure that could bypass the Strait of Hormuz. Japan and South Korea have begun discussing greater cooperation on emergency supplies of crude, petroleum products and LNG. Let's go live to Roland Lim at GasTech in Bangkok. Roland, has this conflict fundamentally changed the way Tokyo thinks about energy security?
1: Cocaine, I think that it certainly has exposed the scale of the vulnerability. I mean, Japan gets the vast majority of its crude oil from the Middle East, even though its LNG supply is much more diversified. Now, this crisis, though, has shown how quickly disruption in one region can actually drive up energy costs all across Asia. And energy company INPEX is a very good example because it has major interests in the Middle East, but it also operates in Ichthys LNG in Australia, and is also developing Abadi in Indonesia, potentially giving Japan a wider region, more supply closer to home. I'm now joined by Hitoshi Okawa. He is Senior EVP of INPEX. Okawa-san, thank you for joining us. The Middle East war, that has just exposed how dependent Japan is on Middle East energy. Has the crisis fundamentally changed the way INPEX things about energy security, and what are you doing differently as a result of that?
2: Okay, for INPEX, so this kind of Middle East crisis, it get a negative impact, of course. But we have the Abu Dhabi project, and that is a very important core area for us. But at the same time, we are not fully reliant on the resource from the Middle East. And we prepare to diversify our investment already. That means, as you mentioned, in Australia, we have Ichthys project. And the Ichthys project is now bringing LNG to Japan. There is 10% of the total import of the Japan. And so that project is very important to securing the energy safety in Japan, energy security in Japan. And at the same time, it's quite important for INPEX. And everyone understands that INPEX had a very strong portfolio in globally. And so this is the one, the Ichthys. And another one is Abadi project. So Abadi project is now waiting for the FID. And so now we have so many tick boxes. But actually, so once we complete all the tick boxes, the Abadi project will come on stream. So in that case, we have Ichthys and Abadi. Two strong projects, the biggest project, will bring us the very strong resilience of the company future.
1: Okay. You're aiming for final decision on the Abadi project in Indonesia by next year?
2: Yeah, next year, middle of next year. Yes.
1: Has the crisis strengthened the case for this particular investment? And what is the biggest risk in terms of getting the project across the line?
2: Okay. So the first thing, the Indonesian government, they are very serious at this moment to promote the Abadi project. Because for Indonesian point of view, this project is a massive project. So that means provide economic development. And so this is the big expectation from the Indonesian government. So we got full support from Indonesian government. And this is quite important. And at the same time, the Indonesian government understand that is the many investors, stakeholders, they are starting to focus on non-Middle East country. And so that means including Indonesia. That means so this is a prime opportunity for Indonesia to be a proper investment destination. And for that purpose, they plan to attract foreign investment. So that is a very good following for INPEX.
1: So the Indonesian government is supportive of the project for INPEX, but INPEX is also facing regulatory hurdles in Australia with ICFIS.
2: And so the first thing to get back to Indonesia, that is that we have several challenges. You know, at this moment, the cost, because the worldwide inflation, that is a serious issue. How we commercialize this project with a proper cost control? And also, Indonesia has the local contents issue and others. So that means we are seriously dealing with this issue to fill the tick box. And ICFIS, yes, thank you for giving me a very sensitive question. And because recently, so the Australian government is changing their policy frequently. And the problem is we hit FID 2012. So we made a big decision at the time of the condition and policy. So if they change the policy afterward, that will hit the serious damage to our project. And so we're asking the Australian government that don't change the goalposts after the game has started. That is a continuous message.
1: I want to talk about how the war has briefly sent Asian LNG spot prices to up to nearly $30 MMBTU. The big talk here at this gas tech conference is about how does Asia need long-term contracts instead of relying on the spot market for LNG?
2: Yeah, I think it depends on the buyer's position. And so some company, some buyer requires the long term. But long term means that for us, it's quite important. We make the massive capital investment. So if we don't have the security for the long term, it's quite difficult for us to proceed the project. But the buyer's point is that sometimes the long term is not work for them as well. So that means they really want to shorten the period and pursue the spot market as well. It's a kind of combination.
1: Okawa-san, thank you very much for sharing those insights. That was Hitoshi Okawa, Senior Executive Vice President of INPEX. The challenge for Japan and much of Asia, no longer simply finding enough energy. It's about securing supplies from enough different sources to withstand the next geopolitical shock. And we'll be back later with more coverage from Gas Tech 2026 here in Bangkok. For now, it's back to you, Kok Eng.
0: We want to thank you, Roland, for those updates and insights. Roland Lim there, reporting live from Gas Tech in Bangkok. Now, Hong Kong is putting innovation at the heart of its first ever five-year development plan. Chief Executive John Lee says the government will prioritize AI and robotics while expanding major research hubs and attracting global talent. Mr. Lee is currently addressing the Legislative Council, unveiling the details of the new blueprint alongside his annual policy address. He has previously said that the plan will continue to uphold Hong Kong's rule of law and capitalist system, while also sticking to the one country, two systems principle. Mr. Lee says priorities include expanding the northern metropolis, strengthening the city's role as an offshore yuan and global aviation hub, and helping mainland firms go global. The plan is being drawn up alongside China's 15th five-year plan and covers the same period. Analysts say a five-year plan could offer businesses greater clarity on the government's priorities, giving them more confidence to invest. CNA's Geraldine Yap is in Hong Kong, and she tells us about what has been announced so far.
3: Chief Executive John Lee began by explaining why he is announcing this first five-year plan and this year's policy address at the same time. Now, he says that by reading both documents together, people can get a better understanding of how the government is going to turn the long-term blueprint into concrete measures. Now, he outlined five major objectives of the plan, including seeking new grounds for economic development and boosting Hong Kong's international competitiveness. Another key objective is accelerating accelerating the development of the northern metropolis. Now, we understand that the five-year plan has set out 22 major indicators, and this includes five binding targets. Now, some of these targets relate to environmental protection, for example, reducing carbon emissions and increasing the share of zero carbon energy in the fuel mix for electricity generation. Analysts that I spoke to say that the shift to longer-term planning allows the government to address structural issues such as technology, infrastructure and talent development. And it's also about aligning Hong Kong's longer-term development with China's national strategy and priorities. But, you know, Chief Executive John Lee has repeatedly stressed that this doesn't mean that Hong Kong is moving away from its capitalist system to a planned economy. And, you know, even in the speech, he has said that some of the key objectives are to enhance the international standing of Hong Kong as an international finance hub, trade hub, aviation, as well as maritime hub.
0: Indonesian officials are stepping up efforts to contain forest and land fires across parts of the country. The National Disaster Mitigation Agency is expanding operations beyond priority provinces into high-risk areas like Bromo Tengger Semeru National Park and Mount Butak in East Java. Indonesia has recorded more than 1,400 hotspots as it battles its most intense wildfires in 11 years. Dry conditions fueled by Super El Nino conditions are fanning the flames, pushing up air pollution and making it harder for people to breathe.
4: Anak saya itu apa namanya dampak dari cuaca yang sangat buruk ini jadi berpengaruhlah pada kesehatannya. 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
5: Ya, untuk kunjungan Agustus sebanyak 422 ya totalnya dari 0 sampai 80 tahun dan untuk September dari tanggal 1 sampai 11 itu sudah 187 kasusnya dan kunjungannya untuk pasien perharinya itu sekitar 120 dan 80 sampai 120.

0: Official data showed that more than 12.5 million people have been exposed to haze across 7 provinces on the islands of Borneo and Sumatra. Haze from the fires also continues spreading across Malaysia and Singapore. Several Malaysian cities, including capital Kuala Lumpur, are reporting unhealthy air quality this morning. Air pollution index, or API, readings of between 101 and 200 are considered unhealthy. Conditions in Singapore have improved overnight. As of 10 a.m., Singapore's 24-hour pollutant standard index, or PSI, ranged from 75 to 101, with the central region recording the highest reading. The PM 2.5 concentration reading remains within the normal band. The island of Borneo is home to the world's largest tree-dwelling animal, the orangutans. The primates are not spared by the choking haze amid the hot and dry spell in the East Malaysian state of Sarawak and forest fires in neighbouring Kalimantan. Senior correspondent Melissa Goh reports from Kuching.
1: Spanning more than 600 hectares, the Semenggor Wildlife Centre is home to some 29 semi-wild orangutans, aged 3 to 55. The youngest, named Sigurd, loves to cry, though his mother, Sadamia, is always by his side. In the past weeks, rangers have stepped up surveillance in the park, including using drones to monitor hotspots and assess the impact of persistent haze on these primates. The smoke, mainly from forest fires in neighbouring West Kalimantan, has caused air quality to plummet across Sarawak. So far, rangers told me that they have yet to detect any sudden change in health or behaviour of these orangutans that roam freely in the park.
2: Now Chad is actually calling out for the orangutan. The tourists are waiting. But here, in the Semenggor jungle, below the canopy, the air is actually a lot cooler than outside in the cities, definitely. So the orangutan is actually enjoying better air and better living habitat in the forest in Semenggor.
1: Orangutan, which literally means people of the forest in Malay and Indonesian languages, are only found in the wild in Borneo and Sumatra. They are proud national symbols and a major driver of Sarawak's ecotourism sector. Twice a day, coconuts, bananas, sweet potatoes and sugar cane are laid out on the platform to entice them to come out of the jungle, while visitors await in a distance. For British tourist Ken Brooks, it's been his childhood dream to see an orangutan in the wild.
3: And this is one of the bucket list things. I mean,
2: nothing is going to stand in your way.
3: Not necessarily for me, but my wife, you know. She wanted to do this, and while we're fit and quite healthy, we're going to do it.
1: Ranger Chad Brady has been looking after the park for 7 years. The heat and haze, he said, are more extreme this year.
4: So, but in Semenggor, it's still under control. We have to monitor them every day. The orangutans are very important for us, yeah, because orangutans, the only icon that we have to take care of them, like a goal, yeah. For me, handling wildlife or handling animals, handling them is better than handling humans being. You respect them, so they respect you, yeah.
1: And there's much to learn, he said, from these animals. They know how to avoid the heat, while the thick rainforest filters most of the choking haze.
4: There are different nests. In the daytime, they will do below canopy, and then nighttime, they will do higher, more higher. Because in the daytime, it's a little bit hot, so they will do down. Yeah, actually, they are very intelligent also. Yeah.
1: Although the prevailing hot and hazy weather has turned some visitors away, with the park seeing lesser crowds, the state tourism minister said this may not be a bad thing.
5: It might leave them on their own when less people go and see them. They might be able to multiply more,
2: like,
5: you know.
2: COVID time, yeah?
5: COVID time.
2: Flourish.
5: We have got 3 new babies during that COVID time in Semenggor.
1: For now, the orangutans appear to be coping with the conditions, but rangers say they will continue to keep a close watch as the haze persists. Melissa Goh, CNA, Kuching, Malaysia.
0: Ahead on Asia now, Singapore's blood supply under

0: pressure. As demand rises and donors age, who will fill the gap? We'll take a closer look at this after the break.
1: East Asia, a region steeped in history, now helping to write the future of our world.
2: From the corridors of power to the region's most remote corners, we'll break down the news driving some of the world's largest economies and explain why it matters.
1: On East Asia Tonight, with me, Otelli Edwards.
3: AI made it cheaper for her to build an app. But what's the cost of going without a salary? When your best-known dish barely makes money, this Gen Z is finding new ways to earn. Plus, couples pay them to film weddings on their phones. Can that really be a full-time job? On Money Mind, tonight on CNA.
4: This border is getting busier. Vietnam wants a bigger slice of China's durian market.
5: I'm trying to look for Vietnamese durian, but it's quite difficult to find.
6: Vietnamese growers are stepping up the competition.
7: But it's a soft, crunchy texture to it.
6: But it's not just fruit on the move. People, cultures, and opportunities are flowing both ways too. Who will reap the rewards? Tonight on CNA.
8: Talking Point has been granted rare access inside Singapore's blood processing and storage facility.
9: Oh, wow. I'm here to find out why our blood donation system could be coming under increasing pressure.
10: We project that there'll be a shortage in 7 years.
11: What happens if stocks continue to decline? Who would get priority over the blood?
9: How close is Singapore to a blood supply crisis? Talking Point, Sunday on CNA.
0: Did you know that Singapore needs more than 300 units of blood every day? Our blood banks have never run dry, but with demand rising, donors aging, and fewer young people stepping up, can we keep the supply flowing? Talking Point host Muna Bagarib gets rare access inside Singapore's blood vault, following the journey from donor to patient and finding out what it will take to secure Singapore's blood supply for the future.
12: There's two whole blood donations here. Mm-hmm. One whole blood donation can be either 350 mils or 450 mils.
13: Okay.
12: And what we're going to do is look into this centrifuge and we're going to spin it and separate the layers into three layers by density separation. So once it's finished, spin it up.
13: Oh, these are the separated ones already?
12: Yeah. These are the separated ones after centrifugation. This is how the layers will look like. And after spinning, there'll be three layers. This will be the plasma.
13: Mm-hmm.
12: And this is where all the red blood cells are.
13: Okay.
12: Because it's a cellular product, so it's heavier and just settled all the way to the bottom.
13: Uh-huh.
12: And then the middle layer where there's a very fine red tinge, that's where the platelets are.
13: Uh-huh.
12: And this is how we get the three components.
13: Why do we have to separate them into these three components?
12: Because the three components have different uses and requires to be stored in different bags or different storage conditions.
14: Here's something most people don't realize when they roll up their sleeve. You're actually giving three separate components of blood in one sitting. First up, red blood cells. Their main job is to carry oxygen from your lungs to the rest of your body. Red blood cells are transfused to patients with blood loss or to those with anemia. Next, platelets. Think of them as your body's emergency repair crew. The moment you get a cut, these cell fragments rush to the site and clump together to seal it up. Platelets are needed by patients who have very low platelet counts from chemotherapy or blood cancers. And finally, plasma. This pale yellow liquid carries blood cells, nutrients, hormones, and proteins around the body. So one single whole blood donation can save up to three lives.
13: How much blood is stored here?
12: Currently, we're at a healthy level of more than 9 days stockpile. This is to ensure that we are able to meet the civil and medical emergency.
0: Singapore currently has a healthy blood stockpile, but blood cannot be stored indefinitely. Talking Point investigates why keeping enough blood on hand is a constant balancing act.
14: But unlike most reserves, blood can't simply be stockpiled. Its components have a limited shelf life.
8: It may help to think of Singapore's blood stock like a supermarket inventory. Different blood components have different shelf lives and are stored in different conditions, just like groceries. Platelets are like fresh produce. Out of the three blood components, they have the shortest shelf life of only 7 days. They are stored at 20 to 24 degrees Celsius, and supplies need to be replenished constantly. Plasma, the yellow liquid, is like the frozen food section. Stored at around minus 35 degrees Celsius, it can last for up to a year, the longer shelf life of the three blood components. Red blood cells are like fresh milk. Stored at 1 to 6 degrees Celsius, it can last for 6 weeks. Red blood cells are also the blood component that's used most often in hospitals. And among them, O blood is especially precious.
14: O negative can be used in emergencies before a patient's blood type is known, while nearly half of patients in Singapore are group O. That makes group O blood especially vulnerable to fluctuations in supply.
8: And this is what makes managing blood supply tricky. It's not enough to have blood in the bank. HSA needs enough of the right blood group and the right component when a patient needs it. Some are more vulnerable than others.
14: Group O, for example, has repeatedly come under pressure. Between 2018 and 2024, HSA issued 6 public appeals asking eligible donors to come forward when blood stocks were low. And Group O was included in every single one.
0: So how much pressure is Singapore's blood supply under? Talking Point investigates.
10: Blood demand is expected to increase by 1 to 1.3% over the next 10 years. Now, this may seem like a small number, but it compounds. And keeping pace with this growth is an ongoing challenge.
14: But whole blood donations seem to be increasing. It was at 112,000 in 2015, and then it went up to 128,000 in 2025. So if donations are increasing, why should we be concerned?
10: You are right, blood donation is increasing. Now, if we look a bit more closely, the numbers show a worrying trend. Youth donors have come down from about 20,000 to now 9,600 in a span of 10 years. The proportion of youth donors show a similar trend, from 28% to now about only 12%.
14: But youth make up about 10% of Singapore's population, so why does it matter if we're losing them?
10: True, they make up a small proportion. However, we must remember that they are the foundation of our blood supply tomorrow. We're also seeing the median age of our donors have increased from 34 years old to 40 years old. We are seeing that our donor base is aging, our patient population is increasing, and this is putting pressure on our blood supply. We project that the blood supply, there'll be a shortage in 7 years. We have to act now because we form all these lifelong habits when we are young. We need more people to get into this habit of donating blood.
14: And what happens if stocks continue to decline? Who would get priority over the blood?
10: Blood is always allocated based on clinical needs. And in such situations, we will prioritize patients with life-threatening medical conditions to ensure that they have the blood that they need.
0: And you can catch Talking Point tomorrow at 9:30 p.m. on Mediacorp's Channel 5 or online on CNA Video On Demand or MeWatch. And that is Asia Now for this hour. 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Plus, we're on Facebook and YouTube. Be good to yourself and each other. I'll see you around.

0: The first thing in the morning as Asia wakes up to a new day. Get up to speed with major events shaping lives in the region and other parts of the world.
1: Putting things in perspective with eye-opening reports and expert analysis as a new era of global politics breeds power struggles and shifting alliances.
0: We get to the heart of the matter and take stock of the issues you're invested in with on-the-ground reports and wall-to-wall coverage. Viewing it all from a regional lens because we put Asia first.
2: China wants more marriages and births, but this push is fueling debate over gender roles.
3: 男主外女主内这种理想一直都没有改变。如果说结婚要让我放弃我现在的生活模式的话，其实我就是真的不太想结。
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0: The Middle East crisis has disrupted vital energy and fertilizer supplies, squeezing access to agricultural chemicals across Bangladesh.
1: Industrial farming, of which we have an abundant amount in the world today, is failing.
0: Can Bangladesh reduce its dependence on agrochemicals and redefine their agricultural practices? May 2026. The blockade of the Strait of Hormuz is hitting farmlands across the globe. The waterway is a critical route for natural gas and fertilizer exports, which are a lifeline for modern agriculture. Bangladesh relies heavily on imported fertilizer, leaving it exposed to disruptions in the Strait of Hormuz. At home, gas shortages have halted production in four of its five major urea factories. Madhepur is widely recognized as the pineapple capital of Bangladesh, accounting for more than 60% of pineapple production. Spanning over 7,000 hectares of cultivated land, the region is one of the country's most important fruit-growing areas. Azhar Ali has been growing them for decades. But a fertilizer shortage is threatening future harvests.
2: কিছু রেট বেড়ে গেছে মালওয়ানে তো সেটা রেট দিয়েছে কষ্ট এটা এটা বেড়ে গেছে এটা জিনিস আমি ক্যালসিয়াম এ আবার এটা প্রায় ম্যাক্সিমামই সব

0: go sky high, but raising by about 80%. Industrial farming, of which we have an abundant amount, and which is overwhelmingly the kind of farming system that we have at the commodity level in the world today, is failing. We are producing at scale, and still we have 600 million people who are undernourished and 2 billion people who are food insecure. Bangladesh imports about 85% of its fertilizer. Bangladesh didn't fire a shot in this war, but because it is so dependent on fertilizer flows through the strait, it has found itself short of fertilizer at exactly the time that paddy's planting is happening.
1: Rising fuel and transport costs are impacting the entire food supply chain. At 12 midnight, trucks loaded with food supplies would find it hard to find space in Karwan Bazaar. Farm produce from 64 districts of Bangladesh arrives at the biggest market of the country. Produce from here is retailed, repackaged, or exported to various countries. Mohammed Roni has been buying and selling fruits at Karwan Bazaar for over 10 years. Today, he is struggling to find the fruits he needs at the right price to resell. Bangladesh ranks 84th out of 127 countries on the Global Hunger Index, with its hunger levels categorized as moderate. A disruption in food production isn't helping matters.
2: Malaysia manush khaddo samgri samne aro kinte parbo na karon onek onek onek onek mone koren dam onek biddhi hoye jabe Malaysia biskuti manush jodi khaddo samgri nai pay tahole Malaysia manush onek durboge mara jabe Malaysia khaddo nirapotta onek guruttopurno Malaysia khaddo nirapotta onek guruttopurno.
1: Bangladesh remains in the top 10 countries facing acute food insecurity, with affordability, low income, and nutrition gaps driving the crisis.
2: Hi, Asen. Amar godown dekhen godowner ki obostha. Godown pura khali. Dekhen godowner obostha. 3 din jabot godowne mal nai.
1: Ronnie's only chance is to sell the lychees that have arrived at affordable rates for him to make ends meet. As food supplies come under pressure, farmers across rural Bangladesh are rethinking how they farm.
3: Asia, a region steeped in history, now helping to write the future of our world.
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0: will break down the news driving some of the world's largest economies and explain why it matters.
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2: 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When your best-known dish barely makes money, this Gen Z is finding new ways to earn. Plus, couples pay them to film weddings on their phones. Can that really be a full-time job? On Money Mind, tonight on CNA.
3: This border is getting busier. Vietnam wants a bigger slice of China's durian market.
4: I'm trying to look for Vietnamese durian, but it's quite difficult to find.
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5: 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Who will reap the rewards? Tonight on CNA.
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8: 这个叫做显磁片，它只对磁场会产生感应。
9: Depending on your smartphone model, you can have 2 to 5 magnets per speaker. 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Adding up the magnets for your microphone, the vibration motor, your phone could have up to 14 magnets. Several estimates say Chinese factories now make more than 80% or even over 90% of high-strength rare earth magnets used in the world.
8: 能轻松吸起三罐可乐的珠宝小磁扣，你见过吗？
9: This is Yoki Shi. She's an insider of the Chinese rare earths industry and has worked closely with partners along the entire supply chain from mine to magnet. She has offered the rare chance of seeing exactly how magnets end up in my pocket. In my iPhone, of course. Dawa Magnet specializes in producing tiny magnets suitable for speakers, microphones, and other small components that fit into portable electronics, such as mobile phones or earbuds.
8: 那这个车间呢，就是磁铁的第一道生产工序，这里面全部是原材料。这个呢，就叫做纯铁。 它大概占到60%到70%的一个比例。那这个材料呢，是铝铁硼的第二种元素，那它叫做硼铁，就是这一种。它在里面大概占到1%的比例。虽然硼铁和纯铁在里面的重量占比很高，但是它在里面的价值比是不高的，只占到30%到40%。在整个原材料里面最贵的还是这个元素，那就是叫做普铝，稀土的普铝，PRND。 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
10: do this.
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10: Just in case you missed it. Earlier on, these were just little bits of metal, but after putting it in this machine, now it's all magnetized.
9: Just like that, this factory can churn out over 1,000 tons of rare earth magnets a year in a huge variety of bespoke shapes, which are then transported downstream to manufacturers. Because of the ready supply of such components, many electronic makers, be it for foreign or domestic brands, have located their manufacturing plants in Guangdong province. So what actually leaves China is probably a mobile phone or a pair of earbuds you pick up at your store that's made in China.

0: This is Asia Now.
1: It's 2 p.m. in Singapore and Hong Kong, 11:30 in New Delhi and 1 o'clock in Jakarta. I'm Paul Tsung. At this hour, China's defense chief warns of mounting challenges to global security as he calls for countries to work together. Dong Jin making the remarks in his keynote address at the Shangshan Forum in Beijing. A new trade artery opens in China, the landmark Pinglu-China Canal, creating a shorter shipping route and bringing the country's west closer to Southeast Asia. Hong Kong maps out its future with its first five-year plan, betting big on innovation and technology as it moves to align its economy more closely with China's development goals.
2: And I'm Roland Lim at the Energy Conference, Gas Tech 2026 in Bangkok. The Middle East conflict is forcing a rethink of global energy security. Coming up, I speak to global energy consultant Wood Mackenzie on why energy security may no longer just mean buying from the cheaper supplier.

0: Chinese Defense Minister Dong Jin has warned that global security is vulnerable to mounting challenges during his keynote address at the Xiangshan Forum in Beijing. He's calling for a more cooperative approach, saying the zero-sum mentality is outdated. Mr. Dong also called for checks in the resurgence of regressive historical trends, which is seen as a subtle criticism of the change in Japan's military position.
1: 要防范新型风险，向安全领域的传导，警惕治理失控，内并外治，转加矛盾，抵制用安全做筹码、以武力相威胁的冒险举动。
0: CNA's Tan Chih-hui with more on Mr. Dong's speech and what China's priorities are in this year's forum.
2: Defense Minister Dong Jin had stressed that global security stands at a critical moment at this point. International security is vulnerable to mounting challenges. He had called on the world to build a more equal and a multipolar world order to find a new path to security, collaboration and instead of confrontation, win-win instead of zero-sum. While there was no direct references to any sort of countries, there was some veiled swamp. He had called on for countries to prevent any kind of risk happening. He had said that provocative acts must not be allowed. Actions must be taken if countries threaten to the use of force. This comes as the forum's backdrop is on issues, regional clashes like the South China.

0: see recently there have been quite a bit of tensions between China and the Philippines. He had also said that conflicts should be resolved through dialogue. He acknowledged that there is no simple solution. He also insisted that coercion will only deepen confrontation and that countries must find more shared interests and also act as responsible countries. He also said that there must be a consolidation of security foundations and also stronger governance for global South countries. He also called on a deepening of cooperation through concrete actions. He said that the military will work with parties through trust and security, enhancing international coordination, improve capabilities to safeguard security, bolster security governance, as well as provide more security goods in terms of public security, especially after what happened we saw in the Nepal floods recently. Well, Beijing's priorities is definitely to stabilize superpower relations, especially as Mr. Xi is about to and expected to visit the U.S. very soon. But experts are saying that U.S.-China relations, especially at the Xiangshan Forum, is positive at this moment. We did see Stacey Kihara. She is the senior defense official at the U.S. Embassy in Beijing. She is likely leading the U.S. representation here in China. Experts are saying this is building on great momentum for U.S.-China relations, especially after Mr. Trump's visit to Beijing in May. And also this comes as there has been great AI debate. Mr. Trump had said that the U.S. must stay ahead of China in this AI race because whoever who wins the AI will win the competition eventually. And recently, Chinese President Xi Jinping had also expounded on the need to collaborate more on AI at the recent BRICS summit, calling on for more international collaboration.
1: Singapore Defence Minister Chan Chun Sing says countries must find ways to strengthen their own security without making others feel less secure. He adds that overcoming this security dilemma will require a rethink of what it means to, quote, win, going from outlasting rivals to winning over the world. Mr. Chan was speaking at the Xiangshan Forum in Beijing, his second time attending the high-level security forum as defence minister.
2: A country's view of the world depends on where it stands. Small countries are naturally insecure and in need of more assurance. Great powers thus tend to shoulder higher expectations and responsibility. A country growing in strength may assert itself to address long-standing grievances and interests. Yet the same growth in strength may look very different to those around it. Smaller countries will look up to it and expect more of it.
1: Mr. Chan says periods of major change can be unsettling, but they also make it more important for countries to work together to shape their futures.
2: Singapore welcomes China's aspiration to be a responsible major country. China's reform and opening up transformed the lives of its people and contributed greatly to the prosperity of the region and the world. Similarly, China has made great strides in its military modernization. And as the PLA approaches its centenary, there is much potential for it to make a positive contribution to global stability and security.
1: China's Pinglu Canal officially opens. It is one of the country's biggest transport infrastructure projects in decades. 4 years in the making, the mega project features massive ship locks designed to move cargo vessels across a 65-meter difference in water levels. Officials have dubbed it a project of the century. Pinglu Canal is designed to better connect China's inland waterways with international shipping routes. So what does it actually change? For decades, ships on China's southern inland waterways have faced a long journey to the sea. And here's how the Pinglu Canal changes that. Now, this is southern China. The new 134-kilometer canal starts here in Guangxi and runs south to the Beibu Gulf. It gives China's river network a new outlet to the sea. Until now, cargo travelling by inland waterways had to head hundreds of kilometres east to reach the sea via Guangzhou. Now, ships can cut south instead, reducing the water journey by about 560 kilometres. Chinese authorities estimate that the Pinglu Canal could reduce overall

logistics cost by 18 to 30%. And here's why the location is significant. From the Beibu Gulf, shipping routes fan out towards the ASEAN countries, including Vietnam, Malaysia, Thailand, Indonesia, and Singapore, giving goods from China

0: Are just next to the port, and beside the port you can see the Yujiang River here. Now this port is important because it's connected to an industrial park. What that means is manufacturers can load their goods directly onto vessels, and the vessels will go downstream, and this river eventually connects to the Pinglu Canal. So the vessels go downstream and eventually to the Beipu Gulf and to the global markets. Now this port most recently received a license to bring in international vessels, and it also is upgrading to receive larger vessels. Now the ambitions don't stop here, because in the surrounding southwest provinces, Yunnan is building a new Funing port. Neighboring Guizhou province is also building a railway to connect to the waterways. And further up north, China is also studying plans to build the Xiangwei Canal, which would eventually extend the waterway across north to south, basically linking the Yangtze River and the Pearl River systems. So it's a very ambitious project, but it's also very important to note that the Pinglu Canal is going to be changing the way China bolsters trade and also redistributing wealth across the country.
1: Hong Kong is putting innovation at the heart of its first ever five-year development plan. Chief Executive John Lee says the government will prioritize AI and robotics while expanding major research hubs and attracting global talent. Mr. Lee is currently addressing the Legislative Council, unveiling the details of the new blueprint alongside his annual policy address. He has previously said the plan will continue to uphold Hong Kong's rule of law and capitalist system, which also sticking to the one country, two systems principle. Mr. Lee says priorities include expanding the northern metropolis, strengthening the country's or the city's role as an offshore yuan and a global aviation hub, and helping mainland firms global. The plan is being drawn up alongside China's 15th five-year plan and covers the same period. Analysts say a five-year plan could offer businesses greater clarity on the government's priorities, giving them more confidence to invest. CNA's Geraldine Yap in Hong Kong tells us more about what has been announced so far.
2: Chief Executive John Lee began by explaining why he is announcing this first five-year plan and this year's policy address at the same time. Now, he says that by reading both documents together, people can get a better understanding of how the government is going to turn the long-term blueprint into concrete measures. Now, he outlined five major objectives of the plan, including seeking new grounds for economic development and boosting Hong Kong's international competitiveness. Another key objective is accelerating the development of the northern metropolis. Now, we understand that the five-year plan has set out 22 major indicators, and this includes five binding targets. Now, some of these targets relate to environmental protection, for example, reducing carbon emissions and increasing the share of zero carbon energy in the fuel mix for electricity generation. Analysts that I spoke to say that the shift to longer-term planning allows the government to address structural issues such as technology, infrastructure and talent development. And it's also about aligning Hong Kong's longer-term development with China's national strategy and priorities. But, Chief Executive John Lee has repeatedly stressed that this doesn't mean that Hong Kong is moving away from its capitalist system to a planned economy. And, you know, even in the speech, he has said that some of the key objectives are to enhance the international standing of Hong Kong as an international finance hub, trade hub, aviation, as well as maritime hub.
1: NVIDIA Chief Executive Jensen Huang says there's no need for new laws or regulations for AI safety. He says companies should pace themselves until they're confident they're releasing something the market would appreciate.
3: The market forces are already there. We don't need any new laws. We don't need any new regulations. We just need companies to decide that when it's, you know, run as fast as they can. I think innovation, speed, and safe products are not, it's a false choice. You could definitely have both at the same time. So run as fast as you can, but if you feel at any given point in time the company's out of control or the product's not going to be safe, you know, take a pause and make sure you get it right.
1: The NVIDIA chief was speaking at Salesforce's technology convention Dreamforce in San Francisco. A day earlier, he had spoken with Donald Trump on the phone at another event where the US president told the audience on speakerphone that critics of AI development was playing into the hands of China. Mr. Trump had resisted growing calls to regulate the industry. Attorney General

0: Colonel Todd Blanche said that there cannot be any moratorium on AI without losing the competitive edge to China. He says AI firms can regulate themselves. Several AI companies, including Anthropic, OpenAI and Google DeepMind, have raised concerns about the rapid development of the technology and call for a slowdown to allow safeguards to be put in place. It follows a doomsday warning by a former Anthropic researcher who said the tech could, quote, kill us all by the end of the decade.
1: Let's look at everything and we can always be better. Let's make our practices better. Let's recommit to transparency. Let's invest more in safety. Then let's organize the rest of the industry and say, what can we do to set standards for everyone? What can we do to make everyone's standards better?
0: That call has been answered by OpenAI, which said it's working with the world's biggest artificial intelligence companies to create a standards body. Senator Bernie Sanders also lent his voice, urging regulation, saying the US and China should work together to ensure the technology poses no harm to humanity.
2: And let us be very clear. A super intelligent AI that escapes human control will not simply be an American problem. It will not be a Chinese problem. It will be humanity's problem. And that is why I hope very much that at their AI summit next week, President Trump will negotiate a comprehensive treaty with President Xi to establish a pause on advanced AI development and a ban on superintelligence.
0: Your Asia business update is next. Singapore's AI push gets another $350 million investment, with US-based AI and data company Databricks set to double its workforce in the country. And later, Malaysia's government reportedly sensing the market as Air Asia comes under pressure over mounting debts.
3: East Asia, a region steeped in history, now helping to write the future of our world.
4: From the corridors of power to the region's most remote corners, we'll break down the news driving some of the world's largest economies and explain why it matters.
3: On East Asia Tonight, with me, Otelli Edwards.
5: AI made it cheaper for her to build an app. But what's the cost of going without a salary? When your best-known dish barely makes money, this Gen Z is finding new ways to earn. Plus, couples pay them to film weddings on their phones. Can that really be a full-time job? On Money Mind, tonight on CNA.
6: This border is getting busier. Vietnam wants a bigger slice of China's durian market.
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13: ตอนแรกมีคดีแค่1 2 3มันกลายเป็น8เป็น10แต่ผมคิดว่า30กว่าคน
14: Thai authorities have arrested who they believe is the most prolific serial killer in the nation's history.
15: How could this woman be a killer?
13: พอยืมเงินในวงแชร์ก็ไม่มีตังค์ใช้คืนในเมื่อไม่มีเงินใช้นี่จะทำยังไง
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13: เห็นไหม
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16: Watch Death Loans Thailand's Cyanide Murders on demand at cna.asia
0: Time for your business update. US-based AI and data company Databricks is to invest more than $350 million in Singapore over the next 3 years. It will double its workforce in the island state to more than 500 employees and quadruple its Singapore office with a new 32,000 square foot headquarters. Databricks will partner institutes of higher learning to equip 20,000 people with AI and data skills. It's also launching a new program to help startups get access to Databricks tools, training and certification.
17: Promising early stage companies access to technology as well as being able to participate in industry. We'll be launching this in November with an initial cohort of 10 startups, and we expect to extend that to a further 100 over the next 3 years. And we'll be investing 200,000 credits, dollars worth of credits per company in providing platforms and access to Databricks technology.
0: AI firm Anthropic will open a Singapore office next month, its fifth in the Asia-Pacific region. It says this expansion is driven by strong enterprise demand for its Claude AI model. The firm's own study ranks Singapore second out of 121 countries in the model's usage relative to population. It says demand has been strong in regulated sectors such as financial services and government. In Singapore, it will work with organizations of every size, from startups and digital natives to large enterprises and the public sector. It is also hiring for a range of roles in the country. The race to develop more powerful AI systems is being driven by the promise of huge economic gains. But that same push is also reshaping the risks around the technology, with the impact on jobs being hotly debated. But research from Japanese financial services group Nomura suggests that the story may be less about job losses and more about how AI is reshaping the labor market. It said the net impact of AI on jobs in Asia has so far been positive, with more AI-related hirings than firings. Nomura's Sona Varma sheds light on how workers can position themselves for the next phase of AI adoption.
18: It was quite interesting that most of the job creation has actually been focused on the technology sector, and the kind of work that is being created is AI training. And we do think that, you know, once the AI is trained, you don't need people necessarily to train, these models, for instance. So there will be an impact on the jobs that are currently getting created may no longer be there. But what this also implies is that the application of AI hasn't really begun in a major way. I think on the whole, at the enterprise level, AI adoption remains quite low. As we see more adoption of AI over a period of time, I think we will see new and new sectors, individuals with some idea who can access capital, but use AI to create their own business models, hire people in, let's say, a small setup. And that will create many jobs. It could be in the education sector, it could be in healthcare, it could be in governance. So the application of AI is going to create a lot more jobs. And second, as enterprise AI adoption picks up, we will also need IT experts who have local domain knowledge and the technical expertise to implement AI in different industries. So we are in the very early stages, and I think we will see more job creation at certain levels and less in others. What can we do? I think the biggest challenge we are seeing right now is really for the younger graduates. What firms need are workers with more experience, so more internship, would be essential, more skilling programs by the government to help retrain and place a person in a different sector, because the person who's getting fired is not the same person who's getting hired. Right. So you do need that transition support, either from the government or government tying up with some educational institutions or corporates doing it by themselves to enable this transition to happen more smoothly.
0: A new centre bringing together career, skills and workforce support has launched in Singapore. 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Those who sign up will get a complimentary 6-month subscription to selected AI premium tools.
19: This centre, Connect by SWDA, will support employers too. Businesses can receive tailored advice on how to transform their workforce, how to redesign jobs and equip their workers with new skills, and how to seize new opportunities while enabling their workers to grow with the business.
0: Malaysia's government is reportedly making contingency plans for AirAsia as it monitors Southeast Asia's largest low-cost airline's financial health. Authorities are said to have approached Malaysia Airlines and Batik Air to absorb AirAsia's domestic market share if necessary, among options to steady the market. The carrier has been hit by soaring jet fuel costs as a result of the Middle East tensions. It reported a second quarter net loss of $203 million. Sources also say AirAsia owes airport operator Malaysia Airports Holdings at least $122 million, while the carrier had the current liabilities of $4.5 billion as at end June. AirAsia is seeking more than $1 billion in fresh financing, primarily to restructure debt. The airline says its financing targets are sufficient and it remains focused on business continuity and stable operations. AirAsia accounts for around 60% of Malaysia's domestic flights and 40% of the nation's aviation market. And ahead on Asia now. South Korea's top diplomat is set to head to the US for talks with its US counterpart, with trade deals and the Strait of Hormuz expected on the agenda.
20: I'm Roland Lim at GasTech 2026 in Bangkok. Now, still ahead, Saudi Arabia's own backup plan for a Hormuz shutdown is just went down, and Brent's back at above $100. Wood Mackenzie, Simon Flowers joins us live next to discuss.

0: China wants more marriages and births, but this push is fueling debate over gender roles.
1: 男主外女主内这种理想一直都没有改变。如果说结婚要让我放弃我现在的生活模式的话，其实我就是真的不太想结。
0: What's behind the growing divide between what Chinese women and men want?
2: 社会上对男性的要求是过高的，对于女生的要求是几乎没有的。但凡站到女性站出来讲话这个点，她就会觉得你是一个女权。Insight
0: Thursday on CNA.
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0: Updating this hour's top stories, China's defense chief warns of mounting challenges to global security as he calls for countries to work together. Dong Jin making the remarks in his keynote address at the Shangshan Forum in Beijing. A new trade artery opens in China, the landmark Pinglu Canal, creating a shorter shipping route and bringing the country's west closer to Southeast Asia. Hong Kong maps out its future with its first five-year plan, betting big on innovation and technology as it moves to align its economy more closely with China's development goals. The Middle East conflict is forcing governments and energy companies to rethink how they secure oil and gas supplies. Disruption around the Strait of Hormuz has exposed the vulnerability of some of the world's most important energy routes, while buyers are increasingly looking to US LNG, longer-term contracts and more diversified supply. And for more on this, let's turn to Roland Lim, live at Gas Tech in Bangkok. Roland, sounds like to energy security these days carries a permanent premium?
1: Yes, Paul, the message from GasTech this week is increasingly clear that energy security no longer simply about having enough supply. It is about where that supply comes from, how many alternative routes are available, and how quickly buyers can actually switch when one of them fails. But for Asia, there is that other problem. As you mentioned, resilience costs money. So has the world actually spent decades optimizing energy supply chains for the wrong thing, that is cost, and not redundancy? And what will be fixing that actually cost? Well, to answer those questions and more, Simon Flowers, Chairman and Chief Analyst at Wood Mackenzie, joins me now. Simon, welcome.
2: Thanks, really good to be with you.
1: Now, Saudi Arabia's east-west pipeline was supposed to be an insurance policy, but that's been taken offline. Do you think that tells us that rail spare capacity is much less than what the markets are pricing in?
2: Yeah, I think the energy system has been built through this century with minimal extra supply to fall back on if something goes wrong, and has been very much exposed by the events of the last 6 months. And this is just the latest event. The much less production is coming on that east-west pipeline than we had a week ago. It's fallen from around 6 million barrels per day to about 4.5. So it means the world is short of oil against a trajectory which we expect to unfold, but more and more would come onto the market. So we're not quite back at square one, but it's tough times.
1: Now, you've modeled scenarios from a quick resolution to an extended disruptions. Has the events this past week, has that changed your own base case to worst case?
2: In short, we're just short of our worst case at this stage. So if you remember back 10 days ago, things were looking quite optimistic with an Omani-Iranian seeming agreement we were moving towards, where you had the straits open up and under a strict regime. But all of a sudden, as you say, the Red Sea has come under fire from the Yemenis, the Houthis there. So what we're thinking about now is our quick peace is very unlikely. We are now modeling as our base case the resolution by the end of this year and as a gradual improvement through 2027. But we have to admit that things might go on for a lot longer. I mean, there's no end in sight to it at this stage. And so I think there is a scenario where it lasts all the way through the Trump administration's term, which means another 2 years of it. That's certainly a possibility. One hopes not, because things are only going to get worse under that scenario. High oil prices, maybe much higher than we have at the moment. Very bad news for the global economy, so hopefully that can be avoided.
1: And could you put a number to that real redundancy costs in the system? I mean, in dollar per barrel terms?
2: Yeah, so I think at the moment, with the oil price at $107 per barrel, it's sitting at about a $30 to $35 premium. That's Brent we're talking about here. But the real cost is much more visible at the gasoline or diesel pump, where there's another $30 to $40, because refineries are very constrained in the crude supply they can get. So it's much more costly to produce diesel and gasoline. So it's about double that. You're talking about $70 or $80 per barrel for gasoline, equivalent to well above $150 Brent for refined products.
1: Okay. Closer to home, Southeast Asia intends to have 130 million tons of new LNG imports by 2030. After this week's events, though, do you think government should be building on buffers and storage and not just volumes alone?
2: Yeah, I think there's a number of things there that governments want, or buyers of LNG are going to want more diversity of supply. So the bulk of gas has been coming from the Gulf, but also the US, and the Gulf has obviously been exposed by this. So I think it's a real spur for projects all around the world that aren't in the Gulf. So Argentina is one of the most recent ones to come on. So there'll be other new suppliers that come into play. I think there's a redundancy factor, and that could be self-fulfilling if we get a lot of new projects coming on stream, leading to a little bit of an oversupply, exacerbating the oversupply we've already been projecting, and much of the interest there has been. So I think that could self-rectify, if you like. So I wouldn't be too surprised if in three or four, if we're back to normal, the Gulf is back on stream, that we have a period where there's adequate supply. And maybe the third thing I'd say is that I think countries will want more storage, and so that's going to cost capital. Storage of oil, but also storage of bigger storage for LNG, so they have something they can tap into if there happens to be future disruptions.
1: Okay, speaking of the Gulf, I mean, Qatar Energy is starting to buy US LNG in order to meet their commitments to their clients. I guess, can the US play a role in as an energy security backstop for Asia?
2: I think up to a point it can do. It's going to be supplying, you know, the best part of half of all LNG in not too distant future anyway. And there's more to come because they've got huge gas basins and they've got decisions about where do we want to sell that gas to. So on the one hand, they could develop much more LNG to sell into Asia. On the other hand, they've got their own economy to look at. And what they will want to avoid politically is selling too much abroad, finding that both the gas prices and electricity prices go up to the detriment of their own economy. So the real balance to be struck.
1: Okay. Simon, we'll have to leave it there. Thank you for those insights and analysis. And that was Simon Flowers from Wood Mackenzie. And we will be bringing you more updates on the energy crisis here at GasTag 2026 in Bangkok. But for now, it's back to you, Paul.
0: Thanks, Roland. And Roland Lim reporting live from GasTag in Bangkok. South Korean Foreign Minister Cho Hyun will be heading to the U.S. tomorrow for talks with his American counterpart Marco Rubio. High on the agenda, ironing out differences over Seoul's pledge to invest $350 billion in the U.S. under a deal struck last year. In exchange, the U.S. will cap tariffs on South Korean imports to 15%. Questions have been mounting over whether both sides can finalize terms on the agreement as Seoul pushes for the postponement of a crucial parliament briefing on U.S. investment plans. The Middle East conflict is also expected to dominate discussions between Mr. Cho and Mr. Rubio in Washington. South Korea says it's weighing possible military deployment to the strategic Strait of Hormuz, but says no decision has been finalized. President Trump has publicly criticized Seoul over what he's described as insufficient support for U.S.-led operations to secure the vital waterway. North Korea also likely to feature in the talks amid President Trump's push for an autumn summit with leader Kim Jong-un. And ahead on Asia now, Indonesia is stepping up efforts to contain fires as thick haze blankets parts of the country. Poor air quality also raising concerns beyond its borders. And later, a durian showdown. When it comes to the king of the fruit, can durian lovers really taste the difference?
3: AI made it cheaper for her to build an app. But what's the cost of going without a salary? When your best-known dish barely makes money, this Gen Z is finding new ways to earn. Plus, couples pay them to film weddings on their phones. Can that really be a full-time job? On Money Mind, tonight on CNA.
4: This border is getting busier. Vietnam wants a bigger slice of China's durian market.
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7: But it's a soft, crunchy texture to it.
6: 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Tonight on CNA.
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0: Indonesian officials are stepping up efforts to contain forests and land fires across parts of the country. The National Disaster Mitigation Agency is expanding operations beyond priority provinces into high-risk areas like Bromo Tengger Semeru National Park and Mount Butak in East Java. Indonesia has recorded 1,437 hotspots as it battles its most intense wildfires in 11 years. Dry conditions fueled by Super El Nino conditions are fanning the flames, pushing up air pollution and making it harder for people to breathe.
22: Anak saya itu apa namanya dampak dari cuaca yang sangat buruk ini jadi berpengaruhlah pada kesehatannya. 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Yang saya takutkan.
23: Ya, untuk kunjungan Agustus sebanyak 422 ya totalnya dari 0 sampai 80 tahun dan untuk September dari tanggal 1 sampai 11 itu sudah 187 kasusnya dan kunjungannya untuk pasien perharinya itu sekitar 120 dan 80 sampai 120.
0: Official data shows more than 12.5 million people have been exposed to haze across seven provinces on the islands of Borneo and Sumatra. Haze from the fires also continues spreading across Malaysia and Singapore. Several Malaysian cities, including capital Kuala Lumpur, are reporting unhealthy air quality this morning. Air pollutant index, or API, readings of between 101 and 200 are considered unhealthy. Conditions in Singapore have improved overnight. As of 2 p.m., Singapore's 24-hour pollutant standard index, or PSI, ranged from 73 to 96, with the central region recording the highest reading. The PM2.5 concentration reading remains within the normal band. Organisers of the Formula One Singapore Grand Prix say it will inform the public on the haze situation across various platforms and ensure that N95 masks are available at the October race if required. It adds that if haze causes visibility, public health or operational problems, it would work closely with relevant government agencies before making any decisions on the country's marquee sporting event. Singapore GP says the possibility of haze is among the potential issues covered by the event's overall contingency plan. It says the plan was formulated and refined with stakeholders and government agencies. It's to safeguard the health and safety of all involved while ensuring smooth delivery of the race and entertainment experience. The Formula One night street race is taking place in Singapore on 9th to 11th October, with the country facing its worst haze in 7 years. In 2019, the race and entertainment went ahead despite hazy conditions, with more than 260,000 fans attending the event at the Marina Bay Street Circuit. At the time, organisers displayed real-time PSI readings on huge screens, deployed first aid teams and made N95 masks available at merchandise and medical booths. The island of Borneo is home to the world's largest aboriginal animal, the orangutans. Their primates are not spared by the choking haze amid the hot and dry spell in the East Malaysian state of Sarawak and forest fires in neighbouring Kalimantan. CNA senior correspondent Melissa Goh reports from Kuching.
5: Spanning more than 600 hectares, the Semenggor Wildlife Centre is home to some 29 semi-wild orangutans, aged 3 to 55. The youngest, named Sigurd, loves to cry, though his mother, Sadamia, is always by his side. In the past weeks, rangers have stepped up surveillance in the park, including using drones to monitor hotspots and assess the impact of persistent haze on these primates. The smoke, mainly from forest fires in neighbouring West Kalimantan, has caused air quality to plummet across Sarawak. So far, rangers told me that they have yet to detect any sudden change in health or behaviour of these orangutans that roam freely in the park.
14: Now Chad is actually calling out for the orangutan. The tourists are waiting. But here, in the Semenggor jungle, below the canopy, the air is actually a lot cooler than outside in the cities, definitely. So the orangutan is actually enjoying better air and better living habitat in the forest in Semenggor.
5: Orangutan, which literally means people of the forest in Malay and Indonesian languages, are only found in the wild in Borneo and Sumatra. They are proud national symbols and a major driver of Sarawak's ecotourism sector. Twice a day, coconuts, bananas, sweet potatoes and sugar cane are laid out on the platform to entice them to come out of the jungle, while visitors await in a distance. For British tourist Ken Brooks, it's been his childhood dream to see an orangutan in the wild.
15: And this is one of the bucket list things. I mean,
14: so nothing is going to stand in your way.
15: Not necessarily for me, for my wife, you know. She wanted to do this, and, and while we're fit and quite healthy, we're going to do it.
5: Ranger Chad Brady has been looking after the park for 7 years. The heat and haze, he said, are more extreme this year.
20: So, but in Semenggor, it's still under control. We have to monitor them every day. The orangutans are very important for us, yeah. Because orangutans, the only icon that we have to take care of them, like a goal, yeah. For me, handling wildlife or handling animals, handling them is better than handling

0: telling humans being. You respect them, so they respect you. Yeah.
1: And there's much to learn, he said, from these animals. They know how to avoid the heat, while the thick rainforest filters most of the choking haze.
0: There are different nests. In the daytime, they will do below canopy, and then nighttime, they will do higher, more higher. Because in the daytime, it's a little bit hot, so they will do down. Yeah, actually, they are very intelligent also. Yeah.
1: Although the prevailing hot and hazy weather has turned some visitors away, with the park seeing lesser crowds, the state tourism minister said this may not be a bad thing.
2: It might leave them on their own when less people go and see them. They might be able to multiply more,
3: like,
2: you know.
3: Like COVID time, yeah?
2: COVID time.
3: Flourish.
2: We have got 3 new babies during that COVID time in Samongo.
1: For now, the orangutans appear to be coping with the conditions, but rangers say they will continue to keep a close watch as the haze persists. Melissa Goh, CNA, Kuching, Malaysia.
4: Earlier, CNA spoke to a health expert who explained how the exposure to PM2.5 can affect our health.
5: Tiny particles of PM2.5 is a mix of particles of different sizes, coming in different shapes, also having different chemicals. So the health effects would depend on the frequency and duration of exposure of particles of diverse types that could change from, you know, time to time. So under these conditions, it's extremely important for us to undertake all possible precautionary measures to reduce or minimize or avoid exposure to elevated particles, depending on who we are talking about, as to how susceptible, how vulnerable we are. Well, when we talk about exposure to elevated concentrations of PM2.5, of a case of biomass burning origin repeatedly, it could induce certain health effects which we do not normally anticipate under urban conditions. But depending on the toxicity of particles, there could be even long-term health effects like lung cancer. But again, it depends on the concentrations of particles we are exposed to, the frequency and duration of exposure. And more importantly, our pre-existing health conditions should also be considered.
4: Another expert tells us what we can do to minimize its impact.
6: Air purifier with a HEPA filter, so a high-efficiency particulate air filter, is the best for reducing PM2.5. Now, in terms of where you should put it, generally speaking, to put it in kind of a more central part of the room. Of course, that's not always very convenient. So we recommend not necessarily right against a wall, for example. The idea of the air purifier is that it sucks in the air from the room and it circulates the filter to clean it, and then it re-emits it into the room. So the recommendation is, of course, you need to also close your doors and windows in order for it to be effective. So to place it in a more central area if possible, and to make sure that the doors and windows are closed.
4: China has a huge appetite for durian, and Vietnam wants to feed it. But can it take a bigger slice of China's lucrative market? In this week's episode of CNA correspondent Deborah Wong and Long Wai Kit explore the growing connections between people on both sides of the border and what closer ties could mean for communities in both countries. Here's a preview.
7: So I've just bought 2 types of durians. This is from Vietnam and this is from Thailand. This is the Vietnam Can Yao and this is the Thailand Ho Mani. I've been told that they are similar in taste. What we're going to do right now is go around getting people to do a blind taste test to see which they prefer.
8: 有泰国的，也有越南的。我现在不要告诉你哪一个是从哪里来的，感受一下口感。
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1: Three tests and all prefer Thai durian. Hardly scientific, but consistent with what traders here tell us. Thailand remained China's top supplier of fresh durians by value last year, at $4 billion. But by another measure, the balance is shifting. In 2025, China imported more fresh durians by volume from Vietnam than Thailand for the first time.
2: It all begins here. This durian farm in southern Vietnam is one of several across that country that grows the thorny fruit for export. Thanks to Vietnam's diverse geography and climate, durians can be harvested here nearly all year round. Harvests moved to the central highlands from the Mekong Delta and southeastern region, helping keep supply going across different seasons. For the best pickings at the time of our story, we traveled to Ben Thie, located in the Mekong Delta region of southern Vietnam. It's a four-hour drive from Ho Chi Minh City, followed by a short motorbike ride to navigate the narrow pathways through villages that manage durian farms. A journey in search of this fruit turned out to be quite the adventure.
3: It's not easy because it's very slippery. The local farmers had suggested we put on slippers, and it's very slippery, so notice how everyone is treading very carefully.
4: It's very scary.
3: Yeah, scary.
2: At long last, the fruits of our labor. It's time to get to work.
5: The full episode of CNA Correspondent Inside the China-Vietnam Border Boom airs tonight at 9:30 p.m. Singapore, Hong Kong time. And ahead on Asia Now, we'll check the top stories. China's answer to a long journey to the sea, this new canal lets ships on its inland waterways cut south instead, shortening the journey by about 560 kilometers and opening a more direct passage towards Southeast Asia. Plus, former Philippine President Rodrigo Duterte due to make his first in-person appearance at the International Criminal Court in The Hague to see if he's fit to stand trial over alleged crimes against humanity.

0: China wants more marriages and births, but this push is fueling debate over gender roles.
1: 男主外女主内这种理想一直都没有改变。如果说结婚要让我放弃我现在的生活模式的话，其实我就是真的不太想结。
0: What's behind the growing divide between what Chinese women and men want?
2: 社会上对男性的要求是过高的，对于女生的要求是几乎没有的。但凡站到女性站出来讲话这个点，她就会觉得你是一个女权。Insight
0: Thursday on CNA.
3: Saturday on Japan Hour, getting to know beautiful Japan takes you on a pilgrimage of horses, hopes, and heritage. Meet the sacred horse of Ese Grand Shrine. Horses that carry wishes to the gods. And the hardy Kandachimi horses, where every hoof print tells a story. Japan Hour, Saturday on CNA.
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5: It's 3 p.m. in Singapore and Hong Kong, 12:30 in New Delhi, and 2 o'clock in Jakarta. I'm Paul Sik. At this hour, China's defense chief warns of mounting challenges to global security, calling for countries to work together. Dong Jin making the remarks in his keynote address at the Shangshan Forum in Beijing. A new trade artery opens in China, the landmark Pinglu Canal, creating a shorter shipping route and bringing the country's west closer to Southeast Asia. Former Philippine President Rodrigo Duterte is due to make his first in-person appearance at the International Criminal Court in The Hague to see if he's fit to stand trial over alleged crimes against humanity.

0: China's Defense Minister Dong Jin has warned that global security is facing mounting challenges during his keynote address at the Shangshan Forum in Beijing. He's calling for a more cooperative approach, saying the zero-sum mentality is outdated.
1: 要防范新型风险向安全领域的传导，警惕治理失控，内并外治，转加矛盾，抵制用安全做筹码、以武力相威胁的冒险举动，防范安全底线的破局。
0: Mr. Dong also wants to stop the resurgence of regressive historical trends that's seen as a subtle criticism of the change in Japan's military stance.
2: 我们要铭记历史教训，对一切潜藏的霸权主义、军国主义、历史修正主义变异，要保持高度的警惕。
0: Chinese Tan Su-hui has more on Mr. Dong's speech and what China's priorities are in this year's forum.
3: Defense Minister Dong Jin had stressed that global security stands at a critical moment at this point. International security is vulnerable to mounting challenges. He had called on the world to build a more equal and a multipolar world order, to find a new path to security, collaboration and instead of confrontation, win-win instead of zero-sum. While there was no direct references to any sort of countries, there was some veiled swine. He had called on for countries to prevent any kind of risk happening. He had said that provocative acts must not be allowed. Actions must be taken if countries threaten to the use of force. This comes as the forum's backdrop is on issues, regional clashes like the South China Sea. Recently, there have been quite a bit of tensions between China and the Philippines. He had also said that conflict should be resolved through dialogue. He acknowledged that there is no simple solution. He also insisted that coercion will only deepen confrontation and that countries must find more shared interests and also act as responsible countries. He also said that there must be a consolidation of security foundations and also a stronger governance for global South countries. He also called on a deepening of cooperation through concrete actions. He said that the military will work with parties through trust and security, enhancing international coordination, improve capabilities to safeguard security, bolster security governance, as well as provide more security goods in terms of public security, especially after what happened we saw in the Nepal floods recently. Well, Beijing's priorities is definitely to stabilize superpower relations, especially as Mr. Xi is about to and expected to visit the U.S. very soon. But experts are saying that U.S.-China relations, especially at the Shangshan Forum, is positive at this moment. We did see Stacey Kihara. She is the senior defense official at the U.S. Embassy in Beijing. She is likely leading the U.S. representation here in China. Experts are saying this is building on great momentum for U.S.-China relations, especially after Mr. Trump's visit to Beijing in May. And also this comes as there has been great AI debate. Mr. Trump had said that the U.S. must stay ahead of China in this AI race because whoever wins the AI will win the competition eventually. And recently, Chinese President Xi Jinping had also expounded on the need to collaborate more on AI at the recent BRICS summit, calling on for more international collaboration.
0: Singapore Defense Minister Chan Chun Sing was also at the Shangshan Forum. He says countries must find ways to strengthen their own security without making others feel less secure. He says overcoming this dilemma will require a rethink of what it means to, quote, win.
4: A country's view of the world depends on where it stands. Small countries are naturally insecure and in need of more assurance. Great powers thus tend to shoulder higher expectations and responsibility. A country growing in strength may assert itself to address long-standing grievances and interests. yet the same growth in strength may look very different to those around it. Smaller countries will look up to it and expect more of it.
0: Mr. Chan says periods of major change can be unsettling, but they also make it more important for countries to work together to shape their futures.
4: Singapore welcomes China's aspiration to be a responsible major country. China's reform and opening up transformed the lives of its people and contributed greatly to the prosperity of the region and the world. Similarly, China has made great strides in its military modernization, and as the PLA approaches its centenary, there is much potential for it to make a positive contribution to global stability and security.
0: China's Pinglu Canal has officially opened. It is one of the country's biggest transport infrastructure projects in decades. 4 years in the making, the mega project features massive ship locks designed to move cargo vessels across a 65-metre difference in water levels. Officials have dubbed it a project of the century. Pinglu Canal is designed to better connect China's inland waterways with international shipping routes. So what does it actually change? For decades, ships on China's southern inland waterways have faced a long journey to the sea. And here's how the Pinglu Canal changes that. This is southern China. The new 134-kilometre canal starts here in Guangxi and runs south to the Beipu Gulf. It gives China's river network a new outlet to the sea. Until now, cargo travelling by inland waterways had to head hundreds of kilometres east to reach the sea via Guangzhou. Now ships can cut south instead, reducing the water journey by about 560 kilometres. Chinese authorities estimate that the Pinglu Canal could reduce overall logistics costs by 18 to 30%. And here's why the location is significant. From the Beipu Gulf, shipping routes fan out towards ASEAN countries, including Vietnam, Malaysia, Thailand, Indonesia and Singapore, giving goods from China a more direct passage to Southeast Asia and the wider global market. Well, Deborah Wong is in Nanning and she tells us how the opening of the canal ties into China's wider plans to improve trade and communication along its Belt and Road Initiative.
1: To understand the impact that Pinglu Canal is going to bring, we have to also take note that this canal is just one part of a huge logistics push across the southwest region of China. Now, take for instance where I am right now at the Liuxing port within Nanning. So we are just next to the port, and beside the port you can see the Yujiang River here. Now, this port is important because it's connected to an industrial park. What that means is manufacturers can load their goods directly onto vessels, and the vessels will go downstream, and this river eventually connects to the Pinglu Canal. So the vessels go downstream and eventually to the Beipu Gulf and to the global markets. Now, this port most recently received a license to bring in international vessels, and it also is

0: is going to be changing the way China bolsters trade and also redistributing wealth across the country.
1: Your Asia business update is next. Singapore's AI push gets another $350 million investment, with US-based AI and data company Databricks set to double its workforce in the country. And later, Malaysia's government reportedly sensing the market as Air Asia comes under pressure over mounting debts.
2: AI made it cheaper for her to build an app. But what's the cost of going without a salary? When your best-known dish barely makes money, this Gen Z is finding new ways to earn. Plus, couples pay them to film weddings on their phones. Can that really be a full-time job? On Money Mind, tonight on CNA.
3: This border is getting busier. Vietnam wants a bigger slice of China's durian market.
4: I'm trying to look for Vietnamese durian, but it's quite difficult to find.
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6: But it's a soft, crunchy texture to it.
5: 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People, cultures, and opportunities are flowing both ways too. Who will reap the rewards? Tonight on CNA.
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17: ตอนแรกมีคดีแค่1 2 3มันกลายเป็น8เป็น10แต่ผมคิดว่า30กว่าคน
18: Thai authorities have arrested who they believe is the most prolific serial killer in the nation's history.
19: How could this woman be a killer?
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6: Watch Death Loans Thailand's Cyanide Murders on demand at cna.asia
1: Former Philippine President Rodrigo Duterte is due to make his first in-person appearance at the International Criminal Court in The Hague. Judges will consider whether he's fit to stand trial over alleged crimes against humanity linked to his deadly war on drugs. The ICC previously ruled that the former president was fit to follow proceedings and ordered him to appear in court in person. Mr. Duterte was arrested and transferred to The Hague in March last year after serving as Philippine president from 2016 to 2022. Well, William Denslow is following this story for CNA and joins us now from The Hague in the Netherlands. Will, what is the ICC hearing looking at and what are Mr. Duterte's lawyers arguing about his ability to stand trial?
12: Well, Paul, with the trial scheduled to start in just a couple of months, this is an opportunity to really put the nuts and bolts in place as to what exactly this trial will look like, what will be included, and how the pace should be determined. Now, Paul, you mentioned that huge question as to whether we will see the former Philippines president. We've heard, as you rightly mentioned, that

0: He was deemed early in the year fit to stand trial after this independent group of medical professionals deemed him fit to do so. We've also heard from Mr. Hayes, his relatively newly appointed defense lawyer, who says that we should be seeing him sooner rather than later, as he put it, a little earlier this year. So big questions today whether that day is today. Now, big question marks remain over whether he is indeed fit to stand trial. This has been a long-running issue, really, since he was arrested back in 2025. His legal team saying that he has issues with his memory, and that means that he's not essentially competent to be able to withstand the vigours of a trial against him. But big questions about whether he will indeed be in appearance, what shape he will be in, and how the judge will indeed choose to proceed. What we have heard from ICC officials when asked about whether we'll be seeing Mr. Duterte at this pre-trial hearing, they say, in principle, yes.
1: So what happens next in the case, and how close is the ICC to starting the trial?
0: Well, as far as we are aware, this trial is set to start at the end of November. We're expecting to get a more clear timetable as to when the trial starts, what exactly it'll look like going forward, and what pace it'll take, and what exactly will be or won't be included. This pre-trial hearing is an opportunity, as well as to assess the health of Mr. Duterte, to really get a sense of what will be included. So this will be an opportunity to present evidence, discoveries, what exactly will be entailed, what will be included as evidence in this trial against him. He is facing, of course, these three charges of crimes against humanity, charges that him and his legal team vehemently deny, saying that any evidence is wholly insufficient. We're also expecting more details on the witnesses both sides will be providing. The prosecution has previously stated they're seeking to call roughly 60 to 70 witnesses during this trial. So we'll be gleaming, according to officials, more insight into what exactly will be included when this trial is set to get underway a little later this year. Paul?
1: All right, many thanks for that, Will. William Denslow following the story for CNA from The Hague. In business news, US-based AI and data company Databricks is to invest more than $350 million in Singapore over the next 3 years. It will double its workforce in the island state to more than 500 employees and quadruple its Singapore office with a new 32,000-square-foot headquarters. Databricks will partner institutes of higher learning to equip 20,000 people with AI and data skills. It's also launching a new program to help startups get access to Databricks tools, training and certification.
2: Promising early stage companies access to technology as well as being able to participate in industry. We'll be launching this in November with an initial cohort of 10 startups, and we expect to extend that to a further 100 over the next 3 years. And we'll be investing $200,000 worth of credits per company in providing platforms and access to Databricks technology.
1: AI firm Anthropic will open a Singapore office next month, its fifth in the Asia-Pacific region. It says this expansion is driven by strong enterprise demand for its Claude AI model. The firm's own study ranks Singapore second out of 121 countries in the model's usage relative to population. It says demand has been strong in regulated sectors such as financial services and government. In Singapore, it will work with organizations of every size, from startups and digital natives to large enterprises and the public sector. It also is hiring for a range of roles in the country. The race to develop more powerful AI systems is being driven by the promise of huge economic gains. That same push is also reshaping the risks around the technology, with the impact on jobs being hotly debated. But research from Japanese financial services group Nomura says the net impact has so far been positive. Nomura's Sunao Varma sheds light on how workers can position themselves for the next phase of AI adoption.
3: was quite interesting that most of the job creation has actually been focused on the technology sector, and the kind of work that is being created is AI training, and we do think that once the AI

0: AI is trained, you don't need people necessarily to train, you know, these models, for instance. So there will be an impact on the jobs that are currently getting created, may no longer be there. But what this also implies is that the application of AI hasn't really begun in a major way. I think on the whole, at the enterprise level, AI adoption remains quite low. As we see more adoption of AI over a period of time, I think we will see new and new sectors, you know, individuals with some idea who can access capital, but use AI to create their own business models, you know, hire people in, let's say, a small setup. And that will create many jobs. It could be in the education sector, it could be in healthcare, it could be in governance. So the application of AI is going to create a lot more jobs. And second, as enterprise AI adoption picks up, we will also need IT experts who have local domain knowledge and the technical expertise to implement AI in different industries. So we are in the very early stages, and I think we will see more job creation at certain levels and less in others. What can we do? I think the biggest challenge we are seeing right now is really for the younger graduates. What firms need are workers with more experience, so more internship. Would be essential, more skilling programs by the government to help retrain and place a person in a different sector, because the person who's getting fired is not the same person who's getting hired. So you do need that transition support, either from the government or government tying up with some educational institutions or corporates doing it by themselves to enable this transition to happen more smoothly.
1: A new centre bringing together career, skills and workforce support has launched in Singapore. 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To support the workforce transition to AI, the agency has also curated over 200 courses. Those who sign up will get a complimentary 6-month subscription to selected AI premium tools.
2: This centre, Connect by SWDA, will support employers too. Businesses can receive tailored advice on how to transform their workforce, how to redesign jobs and equip their workers with new skills, and how to seize new opportunities while enabling their workers to grow with the business.
1: Malaysia's government is reportedly making contingency plans for AirAsia as it monitors Southeast Asia's largest low-cost airline's financial health. Authorities are said to have approached Malaysia Airlines and Batik Air to absorb AirAsia's domestic market share, if necessary, among options to steady the market. The carrier has been hit by soaring jet fuel costs as a result of the Middle East tensions. It reported a second quarter net loss of $203 million. Sources also say AirAsia owes airport operator Malaysia Airports Holdings at least $122 million, while the carrier had current liabilities of $4.5 billion as at end June. AirAsia is seeking more than $1 billion in fresh financing, primarily to restructure debt. The airline says its financing targets are sufficient and that it remains focused on business continuity and stable operations. AirAsia accounts for around 60% of Malaysia's domestic flights and 40% of the nation's aviation market. Korean Air has signed its largest purchase in its history at almost $45 billion. The order includes 103 Boeing aircraft valued at more than $36 billion and an $8.6 billion deal for engines. The airline says the investment would support long-term fleet expansion following its merger with Asiana Airlines. The plan was first announced in

August 2025 during President Lee Jae-myung's visit to Washington. Korean Air CEO Cho Won-tae says the agreement was a significant milestone and the investment underscored ties between the U.S. and South Korea. Boeing said the deal was the result of bilateral trade discussions. South Korea agreed to commit $350 billion U.S. in investment in the U.S. in return for lower tariffs. New Zealand's parliament has cleared the way for a free trade agreement with India, dubbed a once-in-a-generation deal by the New Zealand Prime Minister. The agreement's due to come into force next month and would slash tariffs on almost all of New Zealand's exports to India when fully implemented, while all levies on Indian exports will be eliminated. The deal would also give Indian citizens greater access to work and study in New Zealand. Bilateral trade between the two countries stood at $2.3 billion in the year ending June. And ahead on Asia now. The boss of OpenAI says the world is right to be afraid about artificial intelligence. He's asking people to trust that AI firms will do the right thing. Saudi Arabia accused the Houthis of attacking Mecca, Islam's holiest city. But the Iran-backed rebels say that's a lie.

0: ideas, aspirations and attitudes of Singaporeans are changing the nation that raised them.
1: Passionate Singaporeans, living out their very ambitious dreams.
2: I'm looking to write a story of greatness, of extraordinary people impacting communities.
3: I guess a part of me wanted to connect even deeper with the people.

0: There's no point playing it safe. Safe will always be forgotten.
1: If we as Singaporeans are able to have a satellite that we can truly say was conceived, designed, engineered and built in Singapore,
2: how wonderful would it be?
3: This is Singapore. We don't give up.
4: Asia, a region steeped in history, now helping to write the future of our world.
5: From the corridors of power to the region's most remote corners, we'll break down the news driving some of the world's largest economies and explain why it matters.
4: On East Asia Tonight, with me, Otelli Edwards.
6: China wants more marriages and births, but this push is fueling debate over gender roles.
7: 男主外女主内这种理想一直都没有改变。如果说结婚要让我放弃我现在的生活模式的话，其实我就是真的不太想结。What's
6: behind the growing divide between what Chinese women and men want?
8: 社会上对男性的要求是过高的，对于女生的要求是几乎没有的。但凡站到女性站出来讲话这个点，她就会觉得你是一个女权。Insight
6: Thursday on CNA.
9: Talking Point has been granted rare access inside Singapore's blood processing and storage facility.
10: Oh, wow. I'm here to find out why our blood donation system could be coming under increasing pressure.
11: We project that there'll be a shortage in 7 years.
12: What happens if stocks continue to decline? Who would get priority over the blood?
10: How close is Singapore to a blood supply crisis? Talking Point, Sunday on CNA.

Updating this hour's top stories, China's defense chief warns of mounting challenges to global security, calling for countries to work together. Dong Jin making the remarks in his keynote address at the Shangshan Forum in Beijing. A new trade artery opens in China, the landmark Pinglu Canal, creating a shorter shipping route and bringing the country's west closer to South

0: Southeast Asia. Former Philippine President Rodrigo Duterte is due to make his first in-person appearance at the International Criminal Court in The Hague to see if he's fit to stand trial over alleged crimes against humanity. OpenAI boss Sam Altman says the world is right to be afraid about artificial intelligence amid rising concerns about its safety. But he and other AI leaders are pushing for self-regulation within the industry rather than government involvement.
1: So we have these two big challenges. We have the potential of a loss of control accident or some other serious thing that could go wrong. We have the potential of way too much power concentration, and people fear that those developing AI could exert their worldview. And there is a sort of narrow path we have to navigate with pragmatism, with, you know, steadiness, with the ability for the world to like trust that we will make dependable decisions, consistent decisions through this.
0: Mr. Altman was speaking at Salesforce's technology convention Dreamforce in San Francisco. Earlier, NVIDIA Chief Jensen Huang echoed that view, saying there's no need for new laws or regulations for AI safety.
2: The market forces are already there. We don't need any new laws. We don't need any new regulations. We just need companies to decide that when it's, you know, run as fast as they can. I think innovation, speed, and safe products are not, it's a false choice. You could definitely have both at the same time. So run as fast as you can, but if you feel at any given point in time the company's out of control or the product's not going to be safe, you know, take a pause and make sure you get it right.
0: A day earlier, Mr. Huang spoke with Donald Trump on the phone at another event where the U.S. president told the audience on speakerphone that critics of AI development was playing into the hands of China. Mr. Trump had resisted growing calls to regulate the industry. Attorney General Todd Blanche said there cannot be any moratorium on AI without losing the competitive edge to China. He says AI firms can regulate themselves. Several AI companies, including Anthropic, OpenAI and Google DeepMind, have raised concerns about the rapid development of the technology and call for a slowdown to allow safeguards to be put in place. It follows a doomsday warning by a former Anthropic researcher who said the tech could, quote, kill us all by the end of the decade.
3: Let's look at everything and we can always be better. Let's make our practices better. Let's recommit to transparency. Let's invest more in safety. Then let's organize the rest of the industry and say, what can we do to set standards for everyone? What can we do to make everyone's standards better?
0: That call has been answered by OpenAI, which said it's working with the world's biggest artificial intelligence companies to create a standards body. Senator Bernie Sanders also lent his voice, urging regulation, saying that the U.S. and China should work together to ensure the technology poses no harm to humanity. Houthi rebels in Yemen have rejected as a lie Saudi Arabia's claim that the group targeted Islam's holiest city. The Saudi-led coalition says it shot down a Houthi drone that was heading towards Mecca. 57 Muslim countries have condemned the attack, calling it heinous. The Saudi-led coalition has vowed retaliation, warning that the security of Islam's holy sites is a red line. Saudi Arabia had issued brief alerts over possible attacks in Mecca across parts of the kingdom's south, which borders Yemen. The escalation comes as the Houthis say the Saudi-led coalition launched more than 450 airstrikes over the past week. Last week, the Iran-backed Houthis captured a Red Sea port city in Yemen and an island near the Bab al-Mandeb Strait, which has been an alternative to the Strait of Hormuz for months. Saudi and Egyptian leaders are calling for free and safe navigation through the Strait of Hormuz and the Bab al-Mandeb Strait. The Houthis say that their operations in the Bab al-Mandeb are directed only at Saudi vessels. The Middle East conflict is forcing governments and energy companies to rethink how they secure oil and gas supplies. Disruption around the Strait of Hormuz has exposed the vulnerability of some of the world's most important energy routes, while buyers are increasingly looking to U.S. LNG, longer-term contracts and more diversified supply. CNA's Roland Lim is at GasTech in Bangkok, where he spoke with Simon Flowers, chairman and chief analyst at Wood Mackenzie. Mr. Flowers says that the energy outlook is now close to its worst-case scenario.
4: We're just short of our worst case at this stage. So if you remember back 10 days ago, things were looking quite optimistic with some an Omani-Iranian seeming agreement we were moving towards where you had the straits open up and there's a strict regime. But all of a sudden, as you say, the Red Sea has come under fire from the Yemenis, the Houthis there. So what we're thinking about now is our quick peace is very unlikely. We are now modeling as our base case the resolution by the end of this year and as a gradual improvement through 2027. But we have to admit that things might go on for a lot longer. I mean, there's no end in sight to it at this stage. And so I think there is a scenario where it lasts all the way through the Trump administration's term, which means another 2 years of it. That's certainly a possibility. One hopes not, because things are only going to get worse under that scenario. High oil prices, maybe much higher than we have at the moment. Very bad news for the global economy, so hopefully that can be avoided.
5: And could you put a number to that, real redundancy costs in the system? I mean, in dollar per barrel terms?
4: Yeah, so I think at the moment, with the oil price at $107 per barrel, it's sitting at about a $30 to $35 premium. That's Brent we're talking about here. But the real cost is much more visible at the gasoline or diesel pump, where there's another $30 to $40, because refineries are very constrained in the crude supply they can get. So it's much more costly to produce diesel and gasoline. So it's about double that. You're talking about $70 or $80 per barrel for gasoline, equivalent to well above $150 Brent for refined products.
5: Okay. Closer to home, Southeast Asia intends to have 130 million tons of new LNG imports by 2030. After this week's events, though, do you think government should be building on buffers and storage and not just volumes alone?
4: Yeah, I think there's a number of things there that governments want, or buyers of LNG are going to want more diversity of supply. So the bulk of gas has been coming from the Gulf, but also the US, and the Gulf has obviously been exposed by this. So I think it's a real spur for projects all around the world that aren't in the Gulf. So Argentina is one of the most recent ones to come on. So there'll be other new suppliers that come into play.
0: A South Korean court has ordered North Korea to pay more than $32 million for blowing up the inter-Korean liaison office in the city of Gyeongsong in 2020. But the ruling is largely symbolic, as Seoul has no clear way to force Pyongyang to pay. North Korea demolished the South Korean-funded office as ties deteriorated following the collapse of nuclear talks between Pyongyang and Washington. The building had served as a key communication channel between the two Koreas. Seoul filed the lawsuit in 2023, calling the demolition an unlawful act that violated previous inter-Korean agreements. It was the first time the South Korean government had sued North Korea. The Unification Ministry says it respects the ruling and called for dialogue to resolve outstanding issues. Pyongyang has yet to comment. South Korean Foreign Minister Cho Hyun will be heading to the U.S. tomorrow for talks with his American counterpart Marco Rubio. High on the agenda, ironing out differences over Seoul's pledge to invest $350 billion in the U.S. under a deal struck last year. In exchange, the U.S. will cap tariffs on South Korean imports to 15%. Questions have been mounting over whether both sides can finalize terms on the agreement as Seoul pushes for the postponement of a crucial parliament briefing on U.S. investment plans. The Middle East conflict is also expected to dominate discussions in Washington. South Korea says it's weighing possible military deployment to the strategic Strait of Hormuz, but says no decision has been made. President Trump has publicly criticized Seoul over what he describes as insufficient support for U.S.-led operations to secure the vital waterway. North Korea also likely to feature in the talks amid President Trump's push for an autumn summit with leader Kim Jong-un. And ahead on Asia Now, Indonesia is stepping up efforts to contain fires as thick haze blankets parts of the country. Poor air quality also raising concerns beyond its borders.

0: AI made it cheaper for her to build an app. But what's the cost of going without a salary? When your best-known dish barely makes money, this Gen Z is finding new ways to earn. Plus, couples pay them to film weddings on their phones. Can that really be a full-time job? On Money Mind, tonight on CNA.
1: This border is getting busier. Vietnam wants a bigger slice of China's durian market.
2: I'm trying to look for Vietnamese durian, but it's quite difficult to find.
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4: But it's a soft, crunchy texture to it.
3: But it's not just fruit on the move. People, cultures, and opportunities are flowing both ways too. Who will reap the rewards? Tonight on CNA.
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0: unhealthy air quality this morning. Air pollutant index, or API, readings of between 101 and 200 are considered unhealthy. Conditions in Singapore have improved overnight. As of 2 p.m., Singapore's 24-hour pollutant standard index, or PSI, ranged from 73 to 96, with the central region recording the highest reading. The PM2.5 concentration reading remains within the normal band. Earlier, CNA spoke to a health expert who explained how the exposure to PM2.5 can affect our health.
1: Tiny particles are PM2.5. It's a mix of particles of different sizes, coming in different shapes, also having different chemicals. So the health effects would depend on the frequency and duration of exposure of particles of diverse types that could change from time to time. So under these conditions, it's extremely important for us to undertake all possible precautionary measures to reduce or minimize or avoid exposure to elevated particles, depending on who we are talking about, as to how susceptible, how vulnerable we are. Well, when we talk about exposure to elevated concentrations of PM2.5, biomass burning origin repeatedly, it could induce certain health effects which we do not normally anticipate under urban conditions. But depending on the toxicity of particles, there could be even long-term health effects like lung cancer. But again, it depends on the concentrations of particles we are exposed to, the frequency and duration of exposure. And more importantly, our pre-existing health conditions should also be considered.
0: Another expert tells us what we can do to minimize its impact.
2: Air purifier with a HEPA filter, so a high efficiency particulate air filter, is the best for reducing PM2.5. Now, in terms of where you should put it, generally speaking, to put it in kind of a more central part of the room, of course, that's not always very convenient. So we recommend not necessarily right against a wall, for example. The idea of the air purifier is that it sucks in the air from the room and it circulates the filter to clean it, and then it re-emits it into the room. So the recommendation is, of course, you need to also close your doors and windows in order for it to be effective. So to place it in a more central area if possible, and to make sure that the doors and windows are closed.
0: The island of Borneo is home to the world's largest tree-dwelling animal, the orangutans. The primates are not spared by the choking haze amid the hot and dry spell in the East Malaysian state of Sarawak, and forest fires in neighbouring Kalimantan. CNA senior correspondent Melissa Goh reports from Kuching.
3: Spanning more than 600 hectares, the Semenggor Wildlife Centre is home to some 29 semi-wild orangutans, aged 3 to 55. The youngest, named Sigurd, loves to cry, though his mother, Sadamia, is always by his side. In the past weeks, rangers have stepped up surveillance in the park, including using drones to monitor hotspots and assess the impact of persistent haze on these primates. The smoke, mainly from forest fires in neighbouring West Kalimantan, has caused air quality to plummet across Sarawak. So far, rangers told me that they have yet to detect any sudden change in health or behaviour of these orangutans that roam freely in the park.
4: Now Chad is actually calling out for the orangutan. The tourists are waiting. But here, in the Semenggor jungle, below the canopy, the air is actually a lot cooler than outside in the cities, definitely. So the orangutan is actually enjoying better air and better living habitat in the forest in Semenggor.
3: Orangutan, which literally means people of the forest in Malay and Indonesian languages, are only found in the wild in Borneo and Sumatra. They are proud national symbols and a major driver of Sarawak's ecotourism sector. Twice a day, coconuts, bananas, sweet potatoes and sugar cane are laid out on the platform to entice them to come out of the jungle. while visitors

0: Wait in a distance. For British tourist Ken Brooks, it's been his childhood dream to see an orangutan in the wild.
1: And this is one of the bucket list things. I mean,
2: nothing is going to stand in your way.
1: Not necessarily for me, for my wife, you know. She wanted to do this, and while we're fit and quite healthy,
2: yes,
1: we're going to do it.
0: Ranger Chad Brady has been looking after the park for 7 years. The heat and haze, he said, are more extreme this year.
3: So, but in Semenggau, it's still under control. We have to monitor them every day. The orangutans are very important for us, yeah. Because orangutans, the only icon that we have to take care of them, like a goal, yeah. For me, handling wildlife or handling animals, handling them is better than handling humans being. You respect them, so they respect you. Yeah.
0: And there's much to learn, he said, from these animals. They know how to avoid the heat, while the thick rainforest filters most of the choking haze.
3: There are different nests. In the daytime, they will do below canopy, and then nighttime, they will do higher, more higher. Because in the daytime, it's a little bit hot, so they will do down. Yeah, actually, they are very intelligent also. Yeah.
0: Although the prevailing hot and hazy weather has turned some visitors away, with the park seeing lesser crowds, the state tourism minister said this may not be a bad thing.
4: It might leave them on their own. When less people go and see them, they might be able to multiply more.
2: It's,
4: you
2: like
4: know?
2: COVID time, yeah?
4: COVID time.
2: Flourish.
4: We have got 3 new babies during that COVID time in Semenggau.
0: For now, the orangutans appear to be coping with the conditions, but rangers say they will continue to keep a close watch as the haze persists. Melissa Goh, CNA, Kuching, Malaysia.
5: Hong Kong is putting innovation at the heart of its first ever 5-year development plan. Chief Executive John Lee says the government will prioritise AI and robotics while expanding major research hubs and attracting global talent. Mr. Lee is currently addressing the Legislative Council, unveiling the details of the new blueprint alongside his annual policy address. He has previously said the plan will continue to uphold Hong Kong's rule of law and capitalist system, while also sticking to the one country, two systems principle. Mr. Lee says priorities include expanding the northern metropolis, strengthening the city's role as an offshore yuan and global aviation hub, and helping mainland firms go global. The plan is being drawn up alongside China's 15th 5-year plan and covers the same period. Analysts say a 5-year plan could offer businesses greater clarity on the government's priorities, giving them more confidence to invest. CNA's Geraldine Yap in Hong Kong tells us more about what has been announced.
6: Chief Executive John Lee began by explaining why he is announcing this first 5-year plan and this year's policy address at the same time. Now, he says that by reading both documents together, people can get a better understanding of how the government is going to turn the long-term blueprint into concrete measures. Now, he outlined 5 major objectives of the plan, including seeking new grounds for economic development and boosting Hong Kong's international competitiveness. Another key objective is accelerating the development of the northern metropolis. Now, we understand that the 5-year plan has set out 22 major indicators, and this includes 5 binding targets. Now, some of these targets relate to environmental protection, for example, reducing carbon emissions and increasing the share of zero carbon energy in the fuel mix for electricity generation. Analysts that I spoke to say that a shift to longer term planning allows the government to address structural issues such as technology, infrastructure and talent development. And it's also about aligning Hong Kong's longer-term development with China's national strategy and priorities. But, you know, Chief Executive John Lee has repeatedly stressed that this doesn't mean that Hong Kong is moving away from its capitalist system to a planned economy. And, you know, even in the speech, he has said that some of the key objectives are to enhance the international standing of Hong Kong as an international finance hub, trade hub, aviation, as well as maritime hub.
5: A cruise ship that will house thousands of athletes during the Asian Games has arrived

0: in Nagoya, Japan. Organizers are turning it into a floating athletes' village after plans to build a dedicated facilities were scrapped. CNA's senior correspondent Michio Ishida reports from Nagoya.
1: This cruise ship can house up to 4,000 athletes during the Asian Games. The 290-meter-long Costa Serena arrived at Nagoya Port on Tuesday, ahead of the official opening of the Games on Saturday. It's the first time a floating hotel is being used to accommodate athletes at a major sporting event in Japan. Plans to build a dedicated athletes' village were scrapped as costs soared. Organizers are spending about 4.48 billion yen, about 29 million U.S. dollars, to charter the vessel for the Games. Other athletes will stay at hotels and temporary container-style accommodation by the port. But reports have emerged of some contingents complaining about conditions in the rooms.
2: 大会期間中もニーズリクエストに応じて改善する点はあるというところは承知しておりますが、大会期間中ですね、常に選手たちのお声に耳を傾けながらより良い環境をこちらを作っていきたいと思っております。With
3: the games just days away, anticipation is building among locals too.
4: 知らない競技もいっぱいあるので、私カバディ担当するんですけど、今からすごくワクワクしてます。選手の方たち無事に競技を終え、無事楽しく良かったなっていう気持ちで帰っていただけたらなと思います。
1: More than 17,000 athletes and officials are expected at the Asian Games. Michio Ishida, CNA, Nagoya, Japan.
0: And that's Asia Now for this hour. Don't forget headlines anytime at CNA.Asia and CNA 938 Radio. 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Thanks for watching.

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6: This border is getting busier. Vietnam wants a bigger slice of China's durian market.
7: I'm trying to look for Vietnamese durian, but it's quite difficult to find.
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9: But it's a soft, crunchy texture to it.
8: 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Who will reap the rewards? Tonight on CNA.
10: Talking Point has been granted rare access inside Singapore's blood processing and storage facility.
11: Oh, wow. I'm here to find out why our blood donation system could be coming under increasing pressure.
12: We project that there'll be a shortage in 7 years.
10: What happens if stocks continue to decline? Who would get priority over the blood?
11: How close is Singapore to a blood supply crisis? Talking Point, Sunday on CNA.

This is the Unitree G1, a humanoid robot. You might have seen them at China's Spring Festival Gala this year. The robot display was more than a celebratory spectacle. It was a statement, a showcase to the world of China's advancement in this field. Now, there's a race to build the world's first truly autonomous robots. And China is building the momentum to pull ahead. China has dominated the solar and electric vehicle markets. Will it conquer robotics too?

0: Before their grand display at the Spring Festival Gala, Insight was given a glimpse of the G1's high-flying skills. But as impressive as the machine of martial arts was, the G1 did not perform these actions on its own. The moves were pre-programmed.
1: 目前我们的机器人还是通过遥控的方式，但是目前的机器人不能像人类一样有大脑思考的能力，去完成一些自主决策的任务。But
0: elsewhere in Shenzhen, one company is working to solve that. X Square Robot is building a robotics brain using AI.
2: 首先，Wall OSS 是我们开源的这样一个自身操作的大模型，它是输入机器人看到的画面。 机器人的状态，然后直接输出机器人未来一段时间要采取的动作。对，这就是这个模型的一个基本情况。这里我给它输入了一个指令，让它把水果和餐具放到两个不同的盘子上面，然后我们的机器人收到我的指令之后，它就会自己去做判断。首先，它会推理哪些是水果，它会。 然后他会自己去判，对他进行操作。对，这个时候他觉得餐具，他把餐具刀，茶叶放到不同。这个有点像教小孩子拿筷子一样，就是做操作一样，就是现在大家比较主流的做机器人的方法，就是你通过遥操作的设备先教会这个机器人，然后该怎么样去拿一个杯子，该怎么样去。 折叠衣服该怎么样去拿起一个方块，对，然后之后积累了足够的数据之后，模型就可以学会怎么样自主的去完成这个任务。所以在最开始，你需要通过这样的方式去采集。The
0: Wall OSS is an open source model, meaning anyone can adapt it to train their own humanoid robots.
2: 一方面就是在现在自身的这个发展浪潮下面。 其实很多科研院校或者说一些中小企业，它没有这么多的资源能够去训一个基础的 model。对，当我们开源了这个基础 model 之后，它能够在这个基础 模型上面去做一些微调，去做一些进一步的探索。对，这个我们觉得是对整个社区都是非常有帮助的。另外一个社区也可以帮助我们去测试我们模型能力的一些边界，能帮助我们去迭代我们的模型。
0: There's a robotics boom happening across China. And the new generation of robots being developed by the likes of X Square are different from the automatons of yesteryear. Typically, traditional robots were programmed to follow fixed rules and repeat predefined actions. Instead of following rigid instructions, X Square's robots take inputs from cameras or voice commands and decide for themselves what action to perform. This is described as embodied artificial intelligence, AI that learns and operates through a physical body interacting with the real world.
3: 具身人工智能呢，实际上是指和我们人体所相似的这种人工智能的形态。那么这种形态的出现呢，是2025年呢，具身人工智能啊，或者也可以说叫具身机器人的行业呀，啊变得更加的流行，甚至出现了市场化的端倪。Last
0: year, embodied artificial intelligence was mentioned for the first time at China's two sessions meeting, signaling governmental priority. So, to train robotic AI, training centers have opened across China. By the end of last year, more than 24 data collection facilities were in operation.
4: These training centers are specifically designed to help local startups, particularly the humanoid robotics startups, to prototype their design, to fine-tune their robots, and be able to roll out their robots to the market as soon as possible to shorten that time to market.
0: The world is in the midst of the fourth industrial revolution, a period of widespread economic transformation driven by technology. Last year, 16,000 humanoid robots were installed worldwide in factories and warehouses. Chinese companies accounted for 4 in 5 of them.
1: 第四轮产业工业革命一个重中之重的核心技术和核心产品。那么更重要的也发现了未来中国这个发展进程中，如果更多的采用机器人的这个运作模式，那么中国的经济和社会运行的效率还会更高，对于在未来的大国竞争中将会处在一个更好的一个位置。
0: These milestones were 10 years in the making. Back in 2015, the Made in China 2025 policy was launched. It targeted 10 key high-tech sectors to transform the country into a global manufacturing powerhouse, one of which was robotics. Later, robotics became part of the government's new productive forces strategy, a push to drive growth through advanced technologies and manufacturing.
1: 每一年的科技投入，这个增长量都是在两位数以上， 15% 甚至 20% 以上，在某些行业上。
0: Robots come in all shapes and sizes. But in the current robotics race, there is one form that leading companies are chasing above others. Humanoid robots, also known as androids. One key advantage of human-shaped robots is versatility. Instead of redesigning workplaces or homes to accommodate odd-shaped machines, human-like robots can, in theory, operate in spaces already built for people, even using tools made for human fingers. Then, there is also the psychological effect of making robots look like us.
3: In future, because we want to deploy robots in societies such as in home environment, in hospital, in school. So that means that we must pay attention to the appearance design of a humanoid robot. For example, if let's say we want to have an educational robot in the kindergarten, then we must design the robot in a specific way so that the children like it, right?
0: According to a report by Morgan Stanley, China leads in humanoid patents. Over the past 5 years, the country filed around 7,700 patents. The US holds over 1,500, while Japan has about 1,100. Last year, Chinese companies started mass-producing humanoid robots. Globally, Unitree Robotics G1 is one of the most commonly used humanoid.
5: 我们的 G1 机器人是在2024年发布的。那这款机器人可以做一些简单的交互，比如。

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0: 90% of humanoid robot components domestically. This keeps barriers to entry and costs low. Last year, Unitree shipped off 5,500 humanoid robots. US firms such as Tesla, Figure AI, and Agility Robotics sold approximately 150 units each.
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0: If the G1 demonstrates how far mechanical movement has come, the real race now is toward autonomy. Robots that can think, adapt, and operate on their own.
2: 它会分成两类机器人，一类是像大家在春晚上看到的语速的机器人，对，它有非常好的motion的能力，就是跑跳这些能力非常的强，它已经展示了它非常强的运动能力。另外一类机器人就是操作的这样一类机器人，这类机器人其实就是真正的要帮助我们去解决现实中的一些问题，能进行真实的物理操作的。 对，这里其实它核心还是在AI的突破上面。对，这里我们其实跟国外，特别是美国，这里其实也在做非常激烈的竞争。这里我们觉得可能也会在2到3年内，然后操作的机器人也会有一个非常大的一个突破。
3: In order to develop a humanoid robot, a company must have the know-how, know what, which are related to design, development, analysis, programming, etc., of artificial body, artificial brain, artificial mind, right? So such dominance in these three areas will position any company in a very, very competitive advantage situation.
4: To be able to see a physical manifestation of AI is always something very, let's say, mind-blowing or sort of very, very exciting. In the next 15 to 20 years, it's not wild to think that some of your house chores will be done by a robot.
0: The value of China's humanoid robot industry is expected to hit $14.5 billion this year. If China is poised to lead robotics as it did with electric vehicles and solar power, what is driving its ascent?
5: East Asia, a region steeped in history, now helping to write the future of our world. From the corridors of power to the region's most remote corners, we'll break down the news driving some of the world's largest economies and explain why it matters. On East Asia Tonight, with me, Otelli Edwards.
6: AI made it cheaper for her to build an app. But what's the cost of going without a salary? When your best-known dish barely makes money, this Gen Z is finding new ways to earn. Plus, couples pay them to film weddings on their phones. Can that really be a full-time job? On Money Mind, tonight on CNA.
7: This border is getting busier. Vietnam wants a bigger slice of China's durian market.
8: I'm trying to look for Vietnamese durian, but it's quite difficult to find.
9: Vietnamese growers are stepping up the competition.
10: But it's a soft, crunchy texture to it.
9: But it's not just fruit on the move. People, cultures, and opportunities are flowing both ways too. Who will reap the rewards? Tonight on CNA.
11: The first thing in the morning as Asia wakes up to a new day. Get up to speed with major events shaping lives in the region and other parts of the world.
12: Putting things in perspective with eye-opening reports and expert analysis as a new era of global politics breeds power struggles and shifting alliances.
11: We get to the heart of the matter and take stock of the issues you're invested in with on-the-ground reports and wall-to-wall coverage. Viewing it all from a regional lens because we

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5: Here at the Sunny Renewable Energy Factory in Beijing, humanoid robots are training to sort and move items. 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
6: If you notice, its ears 前面的环境看到这个箱子，它两边耳朵的鱼眼镜头是一个构建的一个360度无死角的这么一个环境，让它在工厂作业的时候呢，能够避免所有的整个环境当中的这个，比如说碰撞啊，比如说所有的这个物体的这个识别啊。
5: Mass production of the Walker S2 launched last year, recording 800 million yuan or $112 million in sales. It's Ubitech's third iteration of the humanoid robot in a span of 2 years. This latest version is also able to change its own battery.
6: 当它整体的电能低于20%的时候呢，它能够在我们的群体智能的网络的支持下面，能够在工厂找到它最近的一个充电桩。 这样的话呢，它能够走过充电桩，进行3分钟的自主换电，换电之后，它就能够走回去它的工位，继续工作。By
5: next year, the efficiency of a Walker S2 is expected to reach 80% that of a human worker's in handling tasks. With battery swapping, it can work around the clock, equivalent to 2 workers' shifts.
6: 在过往的2年的时间里面，我们已经是将我们的工业人心机器人快速的迭代了3个版本，都能够快速的我们针对工厂的需求进行我们的结构化的调优，进行我们在设计新材料引用上面的这个调整，或者我们在软件的适配能力、通用化、泛化能力的这个强化。
5: There were more than 2 million robots working in Chinese factories in 2024. Factories around China installed 295,000 new units that year, more than the rest of the world combined. This was a transformation decades in the making.
7: As industry started to really grow in China 25, 30 years ago, but really over maybe 20 years ago, companies started to put in more world-class factories in China. So you started to see a lot of automotive factories come in, and because the volumes were so high, even though the labor cost was relatively low at the time, companies ended up thinking about adopting newer technologies, right? Of course, then local peers started to learn from them, and talent drifts between companies. And of course, Chinese companies have, over time, kind of, you know, adopted those techniques, built up their own capabilities.
5: In this way, economies of scale allowed China to build up its internal supply chain, a decided advantage in the robotics race. Between 1990 to 2010, the production of robot components was dominated by Europe and Japan. Chinese manufacturers are now catching up, making parts of the same quality, but cheaper.
7: China is, because of its expertise in EVs, a lot of that combination of electrical components with mechanical, you know, translates very well into robotics. And so China has been very well positioned there in terms of, you know, the supply chains that it's built up really to serve other consumer markets or, you know, other markets that translate into robotics. At the same time, Germany and Japan, they have been, for lack of a better word, relatively stagnant, right? So I think They're still strong, I would say, in mechanical components, and a lot of the Chinese robotics will still use those components. But in terms of the new competencies, they haven't really competed effectively.
0: 据统计呢, 2017年的时候, 大概还有35项核心技术产品还被欧美国家卡了脖子。 那么现在呢, 到2026年的现在呢, 大部分, 70%-80% 都已经实现了技术的替代和突破。
5: China's supply chain strength is not just for domestic use. A report by Morgan Stanley found that Tesla's Optimus Gen 2 will cost 3 times more if it does not tap onto China's supply chain.
0: 甚至在某些城市，比如说像苏州啊、深圳啊，基本上在方圆20公里之内，就可以采购到一个机器人行业所需要的任何零部件和原材料。
5: China is adopting robotics faster than any other country. What's driving this rapid robot rollout? For one, demographics. China's population had begun to decline in 2022. By 2030, the world's factory is projected to face a shortage of 50 million blue-collared, high-skilled workers.
7: We know populations are declining in many parts of the world, so we have demographic pressure, which is going to increase labor. It's already in China, even in areas where there is actually a lot of labor. People don't want to work in a lot of jobs, right? So this next generation of robots promises much more flexible automation, automation that can, on the one hand, do a lot more variety of jobs, and on the other hand, be much more flexible so that you can put in place processes that can evolve over time more easily than in the past.
5: China is also aging rapidly, with 310 million, or one-fifth of the population, aged 60 and above. It's facing a 10 million shortage of care workers for the elderly. Here in Shanghai, this company is developing a robot to address this need.
3: 这是我们的那个齐家养老康复机器人，就是我们那个小卢。然后它其实就是面向于我们就居家养老康复的一些常用的一些场景来设计的。然后可以大家可以看到，就是说其实现在是它的机器人形态，其实我们后面还有一个座椅，其实可以是它的轮椅的形态，就是我们可以进行一个双轮胎切换，它可以做一些我们日常的一些照护的一些抗氧动作。小卢，你可以操作一下吗？可以帮助这个病床上的人做个简单的复健吗？

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1: Watch Death Loans Thailand's Cyanide Murders on demand at cna.asia
2: Last year four G1s participated in a kickboxing competition while spectacle there were the occasional pratfalls outside of the boxing ring you might also have seen videos of humanoid robots flopping in China
3: 像这些物理上的体力上的这个可能是我们人类进化了上亿年才得到的能力然后反而还没有被AI 学会对那么这个问题出在哪问题其实核心就在于物理世界的这个复杂性对就是比如说我举个例子就比如说我们要拿起一颗鸡蛋对对于人来说你非常容易你把这颗鸡蛋拿起来但是对 AI 来说特别是对机器人来说它非常的难为什么非常难呢因为它首先它要根据这个鸡蛋的变化的位置实时的去做调整因为你的鸡蛋可能在这个桌面在滚动对你要实时的调整另外一个当你去抓住它的时候你需要给机器人一个信号就是说当它的力是否用得过大用得过小这些是都是提前不可预测的都是需要我们的机器人实时的跟物理环境交互它才能得到的
2: The G1Mass-produced, even at this limited stage, illustrates the differing paths in the robotics race. The paths taken by China and its main competitor, the US.
4: The humanoid robotics industry in the US is still very academic-driven in a way. People are not rushing to launch a new product or rushing to sort of get the largest order or to ship the largest number of robots. That let's say diligence around quality control, around testing, around sort of perfecting the robot. Whereas Chinese vendors take a slightly different approach. They do believe in the benefit of experience curve. They believe that, okay, if I launch enough robots, if I iterate them fast enough, I'll be able to reach that ideal stage much earlier than their Western counterparts. But in order to achieve that, obviously would require them to launch a lot more and then to sort of keep on experimenting.
5: Now, I'd say in humanoids, it's still too early to say, who's kind of winning here, right? So China has a lot of humanoid robots, and I think most of them today are not doing real work, but they are low cost, much cheaper than maybe even 5x, maybe 10x cheaper often European or American robotics. In general, American, Tesla, Boston Dynamics are, I would say, the leaders in terms of the sophistication of their systems, their design, and so it's still a question of can these lower cost Chinese robots actually be a substitute for example, a Boston Dynamics, Atlas robot or maybe one of Tesla's robots.
6: Game changer for social.
2: According to various estimates, we could still be 5 to 15 years away from general purpose autonomous robots that can replicate human decision making and actions.
7: So that means the effort must be put into two directions. One is to achieve human-like behavior, another is human-like intelligence. So far, we managed to achieve the first goal, right? How to make a robot to demonstrate human-like behavior in terms of grasping, manipulation, biped walking, jumping, running, etc. Okay. However, in terms of human-like intelligence, there's still a big gap there.
2: And here is where America could have the upper hand. Access to advanced chips. The brain of a humanoid robot is made up of AI algorithms and chips. It's what allows a robot to process information and make decisions. And this is where advanced chips are needed. For motion control and balance, basic chips suffice. At the moment, some of China's leading humanoid robot firms rely on NVIDIA's Jetson AGX Thor supercomputer, which forms the robot's brain. But advanced chips have become a flashpoint in US-China tensions. In October 2022, the Biden administration introduced sweeping export controls aimed at restricting China's access to cutting-edge AI chips

0: and semiconductor technology, though some of these restrictions have been relaxed by President Trump.
1: Up till this date, China has been able to stockpile or purchase enough high-end NVIDIA chips to do AI training pretty effectively. That probably would have become more of a bottleneck if President Trump hadn't approved the sales of the H200s. Now China can also buy H200s, so that'll kind of get them through the next round of training.
0: Apart from technology in the robotics race, there is also the competition for talent. While China has no shortage of STEM graduates, AI specialists are scarce. The latest data available shows that China produced nearly half of the world's top AI researchers, but most of them end up working in the U.S.
2: 在去年，光是2025年，在中国大陆所面临到人工智能、人形机器人这些总的行业的这个人才缺口就超过500万人。那所以，我们现在实际上是人工智能发展的速度远远超过了我们培养人工智能产业人才的速度。我小时候有一句老话，叫"学好数理化，走遍天下都不怕"。
0: To nurture talent, this educational robotics company wants to start young. Wales Bot sells toys that combine creativity, construction, and coding. It also runs robotics classes and competitions for students in China.
2: 就是叫以 AI 机器人为代表的新时代的理工科。 会在整个就业过程中起到一个更明显的一个推动作用。我们有一个叫2050计划，我们期待2050之后，我们大概80%的科技行业的创业者和50%的青少年那个时候都用过鲸鱼的机器人。At
0: the national level, the new generation AI development plan, a policy released in 2017, outlined strategies to grow AI talent, such as introducing AI and coding in primary and secondary schools, as well as the expansion of AI programs at the college level.
3: So not only they invest in industry, they also invest in uplift the existing university research institution. They also increase their R&D funding. Another strategy is very good is they hire a lot of foreign talent, especially those at the retirement age, from Europe, Japan, USA, etc. So to complement their domestic talent.
0: China has one more resource to leverage, its near monopoly on rare earth metals. Last year, Beijing paused exports of heavy rare earth metals and magnets made from these materials to Washington. This was in retaliation to Trump's hike in tariffs on Chinese imports.
1: So rare earth metals are a critical component of permanent magnets. And if you want to build high torque motors, high torque actuators, you need to use rare earth metals. If you don't have them, you're not going to be building a really effective component.
0: Tesla raised concerns that a shortage in supply of such metals could slow production of its Optimus robots.
1: And so this, as we've seen in the negotiations with the US, the trade negotiations, this is China's nuclear option, right? That they can basically go to any country in the world and say, if we can't come to terms on this topic, we will no longer supply your companies with rare earths, and that will shut down certain industries, and robotics would be one of those industries.
0: American companies, however, have an edge in private equity. According to Stanford's AI Index report, in 2024, American private AI investment was around $109 billion. China, meanwhile, clocked just over $9 billion, 12 times less.
4: 我们目前遇到的就是我们在人工智能上面的一个投资和美国其实还是相距比较远的，比较大的。 那美国可能一家公司，举个例子，特斯拉，它其实在整个人工智能上面的一个投资，一年就超过过百亿美金。那这样的话呢，它一家公司的投资其实可能是超过我们中国100家人形机器人公司在人工智能上面的一个投资的总和。
0: So, state funding plays a significant role in China's AI and robotics ecosystem. Beijing is establishing a 1 trillion yuan or $137 billion fund to support AI and robotics startups. This mirrors the pathways of EVs, which benefited from strong state support. But Chinese EVs have faced pushback in Western markets amid concerns over subsidies and industrial policy. Could Chinese robots encounter similar resistance? Is there really a market for Chinese robots? AI made it cheaper for her to build an app. But what's the cost of going without a salary? When your best-known dish barely makes money, this Gen Z is finding new ways to earn. Plus, couples pay them to film weddings on their phones. Can that really be a full-time job? On Money Mind, tonight on CNA.
5: This border is getting busier. Vietnam wants a bigger slice of China's durian market.
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8: But it's a soft, crunchy texture to it.
7: But it's not just fruit on the move. People, cultures, and opportunities are flowing both ways too. Who will reap the rewards? Tonight on CNA.
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11: 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Horses that carry wishes to the gods. And the hardy Kantachimi horses, where every hoof print tells a story. Japan Hour, Saturday on CNA.
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0: Last July, car dealership associations in one of China's richest regions posted a joint letter. It stated the pressures they face from high inventories and price wars in the auto industry. Since 2023, Chinese EV brands started slashing prices to seize market share. The number of electric car makers swelled to 487 at its peak in 2017, backed by strong government support. Stiff competition, however, left only 129 companies in the market by 2024, and the number is expected to shrink to 15 by 2030. Likewise, some of China's solar panel makers are counting their losses from slashing prices amid oversupply. Will the robotics industry face the same fate?
1: Yeah, we could see a very similar dynamic where China's exports grow and China starts to threaten the positions and really even the financial viability of companies in other markets. And at the same time, the Chinese companies, despite their success in seizing market share, still have very thin profit margins and struggle to be profitable companies. So I think you could see a similar dynamic playing out in this sector.
2: 中国注册的机器人的企业已经超过了100万家，你看我们不需要100万家机器人的企业嘛，所以这100万家的机器人企业绝大多数都会死掉的，剩下的可能会剩下几家或者几十家企业，那么这些企业呢将会生产出更加实用、更加便宜、更加高效、更加受市场欢迎的机器人。
0: Late last year, one state official warned of a market bubble.
1: The typical adoption curve is kind of this S-curve, right, where you're building the fundamental capabilities of a technology, you're investing a lot, but you're not really generating any value, and then you find kind of the right use cases, and you get to a point where the technology does the job well enough that people start to adopt it, get a payback, and companies learn from each other, they see their competitors adopting this, and so that S-curve can accelerate very quickly, and then at some point, the development pace of the technology peters off, is it hard, it gets harder to find improvements, and you reach kind of the top of the S-curve. I would say human is still very much at the flat part at the bottom of that S-curve. To me, it's still a question of how high will that S-curve be, right? And that depends on how many use cases you can find.
0: But for China to win the humanoid robot race, it must also sell to the world. However, Chinese technology faces growing scrutiny in parts of the West. For example, several European countries restricted or phased out Chinese suppliers from their 5G networks. And Chinese EVs have drawn data privacy and security concerns in some markets. Smart robots could face even more concerns.
1: First, cameras and other sensors are required for robots. They can't operate, they can't navigate, and they can't do tasks without good sensory input. And some of that information can be processed locally and removed, deleted. Some of it probably needs to be transported to the cloud. You want to be able to train on new use cases. Once it's in the cloud, could that be sent back to, wherever in the world, right? So there's this data security risk, right? So does a factory in Switzerland or in the US want to have Chinese robots, or at least Chinese software? Maybe they'll accept Chinese hardware, but not Chinese software. Same for a hospital in America. Are they willing to accept a Chinese machine vision system that, can process patient data?
0: In a Pew survey, respondents in the West tend not to trust China to regulate AI. The bars on the left of this chart show the levels of distrust. However, people surveyed in Indonesia and Africa are less wary.
1: So I feel like there will be significant constraints related to the geopolitics. America will not accept Chinese software and a lot of hardware components. This applies to EVs, probably will apply to drones in the future, and also to robotics. And so China's ability to sell, to export robots to certain markets is constrained by this.
0: While the country advances in robotics, there are fears that humanoid robots will take over the jobs of human beings. There are some 123 million factory workers in China, and AI and robots could hit 70% of the sector. On the flip side, the robotics industry can also be a source of employment. This vocational school for robotics opened in 2015, training students to operate industrial robots.
3: We have done the industry quite early. 创这个学校，解决这个问题啊，解决行业的这种工程师的需求问题。因为现在自动化在普及到所有制造业以后呢，它确实是代替了一部分普工，但是呢，新的需求又产生了，才来搞自动化，产生这种岗位空缺。我们现在呢，学制呢是12周课程，就是3个月啊，3个月课程，学完以后呢，通过这认证考试，通过认证考试以后呢，输送到企业。
4: 在更为高维的这个层面上面，大家可以看到，人形机器人或者人工智能，它其实会拉动上下游的这个产业，数千个新兴的行业会由此产生。它跟以前的生产模式、以前的这个工作的这个描述都是非常不一样的。比如说，Ubisoft进入到我们的人形机器人的量产当中，就诞生出来很多的要去生产。 人形机器人的这么一些工程师，这里面也拉动了上下游我们一个万亿级产业的这么一个诞生。任何一个万亿级新产业的诞生，都会带来数以百万计的新的就业的岗位。So
0: far, we've talked about robots at home and robots at work. But what about robots at war? Last year, China debuted robot wolves at its Victory Day parade, among other unmanned land warfare machines. At the same time, an American company has already secured $18 million in military contracts for its humanoid robot. In 2024, the United Nations passed a resolution to address the negative consequences and impact of autonomous weapon systems. America voted for the resolution. China abstained.
1: Obviously, robotics, the core competencies of building a robot for a factory or for a home also translate to other, to defense industry, for example. So this is also going to be important for other parts of Chinese civilization.
0: According to a report by Morgan Stanley, the adoption of humanoids into our daily lives is expected to accelerate from 2035. The front runner in the robotics race could have first mover advantage. And it is a position China is keen to claim.
1: It means a couple things for China, right? It means that in terms of its ability to continue moving GDP up, despite the fact that the population is falling and will continue to fall, robots will be a big part of that equation, right? Its ability to sustain a leadership position in a lot of industries that require kind of manual activity, despite the fact that it has less labor that's willing to work in those industries. Its ability to, from Beijing's perspective, protect itself from economic coercion from the US will require self-reliance in robotics. And also its ability to set standards for, whether it's for 6G or for other components will require it having a very strong position in these downstream industries.
5: It is a dream for China to rise to that apex of robotics technology, but at the same time, it is more economics than anything else as well, because if you do have a very strong robotics industry, it allows you to have a very established supply chain of component vendors, of AI chipset vendors, of AI software vendors. It allows you to also attract a lot more talents to the industry.
6: 我觉得中国机器人行业不断地占有主导地位，并且运用于市场以化，我觉得对于世界来讲，首先是一个福音。那么对其他发达国家来讲，他们肯定因为中国机器人的发展会面临的市场竞争的压力，也会倒逼他们 更多的进行改革，进行这个创新，让这个技术呢变得更加的进步。

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2: 社会上对男性的要求是过高的，对于女生的要求是几乎没有的。但凡站到女性站出来讲话这个点，她就会觉得你是一个女权。Insight
0: Thursday on CNA.
3: Do you know where your chicken, beef, and pork come from? In Southeast Asia, Thailand, Malaysia, and Indonesia have significant livestock industries. In land-scarce Singapore, almost all of its meat is imported. As food is readily available around the clock, most residents are unfamiliar with where their supplies come from. 17,000 kilometers away, Brazil is one of Singapore's biggest sources of chicken, beef, and pork. Rearing livestock is an intensive business. It requires expertise, investments, manpower, and of course, land. Lots and lots of land. For example, the largest cattle ranch in America is more than double the size of Singapore. Meat farming is an inefficient way to produce protein. Livestock uses 80% of the world's arable land, while producing only 20% of our caloric needs. But demand is rising with affluence. The world currently consumes 350 million tons of meat a year, a figure that will increase 63% by 2050. Pork is the most consumed meat in the world, followed by poultry and beef. In the 1970s, farming was one of Singapore's biggest industries, with 9% of the population involved in agriculture. At its peak, there were 10,000 farms housing more than 715,000 pigs.
4: As a young country, you remember the times when we have kampongs and we have pig farms and also vegetable farms. So those are in the 50s and 60s. But as we develop as a country, of course, being a very small country, land was, you know, a very scarce resource.
3: As Singapore became more urbanized and with technology driving the economy, the country's last pig farms saw their death knell in 1989. The COVID-19 pandemic revealed Singapore's dependence on food imports, and there are ideas to look beyond the island's shores for possible solutions.
5: In Singapore, we have 63 islands. It's to look at some of these islands, and can we convert some of these islands into special production areas?
3: Lab-grown meat and plant-based proteins are other options. From cell-based shrimp dumplings to jackfruit meat, novel foods could become serious contenders to fortify the island nation's future food supply.
5: The novel food technologies, and this refers to things like insects, cellular meat, plant-based protein, and also looking at underutilized plants to convert them into food items. If you go to a supermarket, we have less than 100 plant species that you can find in any supermarket. Whereas we know that in nature, there are more than thousands that are edible. Part of the novel food technology is to search, identify, classify them, make sure they are safe.
3: Asia is fast developing into a hub for alternative proteins, with Singapore leading the way. Here, food tech startups are looking to produce the next big breakthrough. In December 2020, Singapore became the first country in the world to approve the sale of lab-grown meat. But will a nation of foodies stomach the alternatives?
5: It's still a question mark, really. Because in Singapore, in Asia as a whole, food is such a personal thing to most of us. Yeah, that we want to know what we're eating and to be comfortable with eating. Now, I'm not saying that there's no future for them. To me, the question is still an open-ended one.
3: As people start taking more action to combat climate change, unsustainable food production practices will be heavily scrutinized. It is time to rethink what is consumed and embrace a whole new world of foods.

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1: Headline news this hour. China's defense chief warns of security risks from new domains. Speaking at Beijing's Xiangshan Forum, Dong Jin raised concern about the military use of emerging technologies, calling for a cooperative approach. China's Foreign Minister Wang Yi calling for restraint from both the U.S. and Iran during a meeting in Beijing with his Iranian counterpart Abbas Araghchi. Mr. Wang also pushing for effective steps to reopen the Strait of Hormuz, saying China is willing to safeguard Iran's rights. The talks come as the Saudi-led coalition says it shot down a Houthi drone that was heading towards Mecca. Yemen's Houthi rebels have rejected as a lie Riyadh's claim that the group targeted Islam's holiest city. A South Korean court orders North Korea to pay more than $32 million for blowing up an inter-Korean liaison office in Kaesong 6 years ago. Seoul filed the lawsuit in 2023, calling the demolition an unlawful act that violated previous inter-Korean agreements. But the ruling is largely symbolic, and Seoul has no clear way to force Pyongyang to pay. North Korea demolished the South Korean-funded office after nuclear talks between Pyongyang and Washington collapsed. And ahead next hour, East Asia Tonight. Otelli Edwards is here to tell us what we can expect.
2: Thanks, Paul. Sometimes what's left unsaid matters just as much. China's defense chief left out Taiwan and the South China Sea at the forum. Why the softer tone now? And Hong Kong has long been known for letting the market lead. So what does its five-year plan tell us about where the city is heading? An expert weighs in. And as delegations flood into Nagoya for the Asian Games, we zoom in on techball, one of the new sports making its debut. All on East Asia Tonight, with me, Otelli Edwards, right here on CNA.

0: The war in the Middle East has disrupted global energy supplies passing through the Strait of Hormuz. It's resulted in skyrocketing electricity prices. And supply disruptions across Pakistan.
1: There wasn't any LNG, and so there were disruptions.
0: It's led to a solar revolution that has spiraled across the country.
2: Without the solar panels, we would not have water.
3: It was not a project. It was a revolution for me.

0: solar now is the cheapest form of electricity, and people who cannot afford any other source can put up solar.
1: Pakistan is heavily reliant on fossil fuel imports, and those imports, most of them, they pass through the Strait of Hormuz. Because of the solar rush, the country has been able to basically avoid $12 billion US dollars of fossil fuel imports since 2017. And then it is well on its way to save another $6 billion by the end of this year, which is quite remarkable. The country would be able to save anywhere between 100 to 125 billion US dollars over the lifetime of the solar panels that have already been imported to the country.
2: The country's solarization is now leaving a trail of prosperity in the rural parts of the country.
3: Asia, a region steeped in history, now helping to write the future of our world.

0: From the corridors of power to the region's most remote corners, we'll break down the news driving some of the world's largest economies and explain why it matters.
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2: AI made it cheaper for her to build an app. But what's the cost of going without a salary? When your best-known dish barely makes money, this Gen Z is finding new ways to earn. 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On Money Mind, tonight on CNA.
3: This border is getting busier. Vietnam wants a bigger slice of China's durian market.
4: I'm trying to look for Vietnamese durian, but it's quite difficult to find.
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0: to the taps going from this bore, to which then we can attach any overhead pipe and irrigation system that we want. So without the solar panels, we would not have water. Without water, we would not have life. So you can say that solar is life for us and for this farm and this entire ecosystem that we have created.
1: The electricity costs for Pakistan's farmers have drastically dipped too. One survey found 80% of farmers reported savings of more than $50 a month. Farmers like Qasim can now bypass an unreliable power grid, securing a steady, predictable flow of water for their crops.
0: So these are the first part of our solar panel installation. It's about 5 kilowatts of energy, and these are running a couple of water pumps and a couple of water circulation pumps for our fish ponds. And the water pumps that it's running irrigate our fruit orchard, and we have a Miyawaki forest over here. So it's insulated us from shocks, not just from the market, but from the environment and the climate as well. So solar energy for food in Pakistan is an umbilical cord of life source. An essential part of the bridge and connectivity between urban and rural areas.
2: Vishal, can you give me the basket? Thank you.
1: Qasim's farm is now driving the Islamabad farmers market, providing organic food to the residents of Islamabad.
2: So Islamabad farmers market is a place where buyers and sellers can interact directly. And it's super local. We check the quality of our sellers, you know, the produce they're bringing. Is it organic? Is it local? Is it pesticide free? Is it chemical free? Is it being produced with sustainable energy practices, right?
1: Solar power is lowering carbon footprints while ensuring food and water security in Pakistan, despite erratic monsoon patterns. With a solar capacity of nearly 2,000 megawatts, farmers in one area cut down 800 metric tons of carbon dioxide emissions annually.
2: We give preference, right, to vendors and sellers who are using sustainable energy practices. Because it's the way that we can ensure that especially farmers and food producers take that into account when they are producing their food. Because, as you know, most of our water is used in agriculture. A lot of energy as far as whether it's coming from hydroelectricity, solar electricity, is being used on farms. So if they adopt sustainable practices, it makes a very big difference.
1: By lowering carbon emissions, decentralizing energy, and securing water resources, solar power is strengthening Pakistan's resilience to climate change.
3: The season just finished. We just had fresh beets.
0: I think we have no choice but to look at more sustainable energy sources. It's the key for human civilization's success is to be able to work with nature, right? Not against it. A relationship that is beneficial to both. So we cannot now rely on non-renewable energy sources for the future generations. I think it is our duty now to be extra responsible that we do not give our children a world where they don't have the kind of opportunities and resources that we had available. In fact, we should be leaving a world for our children that has more, not less, renewable sources of energy.
1: Solar power is now ensuring Pakistan's industrial progress continues without issue.

0: AI made it cheaper for her to build an app. But what's the cost of going without a salary? When your best-known dish barely makes money, this Gen Z is finding new ways to earn. Plus, couples pay them to film weddings on their phones. Can that really be a full-time job? On Money Mind, tonight on CNA.
1: This border is getting busier. Vietnam wants a bigger slice of China's durian market.
2: I'm trying to look for Vietnamese durian, but it's quite difficult to find.
3: Vietnamese growers are stepping up the competition.
4: But it's a soft, crunchy texture to it.
3: But it's not just fruit on the move. People, cultures, and opportunities are flowing both ways too. Who will reap the rewards? Tonight on CNA.
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0: This week on Singapore Hour. Planning a trip to Singapore? 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

0: Over the past 10 years, soaring electricity prices and frequent blackouts in Pakistan triggered a rapid solar boom, with households and businesses installing panels to cut costs. Solar's share of the energy mix rose sharply as tens of thousands of new connections were added annually. To fight worsening power shortages, the government introduced a net metering policy in 2015. It allowed consumers to sell excess solar electricity to the national grid to reduce outages. In return, solar power users like Saeed Mustafa earn credits to offset their bills.
1: ये सोलर पैनल मेरे 10 केवी किलोवाट के हैं और इसमें टोटल 18 पैनल हैं और एक पैनल जो है वो 580 वाट का है. 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
1: 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It's a conventional solar system where we generate energy and export to a national grid. And how much consume, that amount is deducted from the, we export the electricity to the national grid. So presently my bill is in credit now, very handsome amount of credit in my electricity bill. So obviously it suits me well and I'm enjoying it. I think one who can afford this expenses, he must go for this solar panel because electricity is very costly. Day by day, they are increasing the charges of electricity.
2: वहाँ पर लाइट्स का बिल्कुल नहीं आइडिया होता, इवन पूरा पूरा दिन भी लाइट्स जाती है.
0: Pakistan relies heavily on imported fossil fuels, much of which passes through the Strait of Hormuz. Its solar boom is reducing that dependence and exposure to global energy shocks.
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4: I was the author of the net metering policy back in 2017. So that put in place an environment where people could actually be able to lead the revolution itself. A net metering system is where you, whatever you produce, you're able to, and you export into the grid when the cost of the grid is much lower. Whatever you consume at night, you're going to actually set off an expensive unit with a cheaper one. So this enabling environment was there to, for people to take advantage of.
0: Pakistan's solar revolution is doing more than changing how the country powers its homes and businesses. For some, it's creating opportunities that once seemed out of reach. Mohammed Rohil Varind is a social activist who is reintroducing education to child labourers who work during the day.

0: to make ends meet.
1: I realized that these children are not very much interested in studying in the daytime. The enrollment were dropping. Out of children are involved in child labor. They work whole day and gets free at night. So we should educate them at night. The whole concept of slum school revolves around the solar power system. And our slogan is, we empower with solar power. So the solar has played an extremely important role, a vital role in the progress of slum school, its success, our mission in educating maximum children.
0: In Pakistan, more than 25 million children aged between 5 to 16 years are out of school, the world's second highest number of out-of-school children.
1: It's Pakistan's first solar night school, so we produce our own electricity, we save it in the batteries, and then we power the school at night using all the electricity we produced over the day. It's an alternative education system, so like we have to set up the school every day, like differently. Like you can see, it's an open air school. So these panels, these are the panels which we use to charge them. Like these are the bulbs, electric bulbs which we use. So these are the projectors. Like this is one projector, it's Nebula capsule, we use this. Oh, kids, now light has come, now we're going to start the class.
0: Solar power is creating a second chance at education after dark.
1: Isme sabse bada kaun hai? Ye elephant. Kaun? Ye elephant sabse bada hai. Madad karne ko? 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Thinking. It was not a project. It was a revolution for me. An initiative which can educate Pakistanis, not the single Pakistanis, but 26 million out of school children, millions of illiterate people, the adults, the youth. The reason I created this was just because, like, I couldn't look up to these children, their dreams dying, like the children who should have like pencils, toys in their hands, but they were having like bricks, the brooms. I wanted to replace those brooms, those bricks with IT, technology, books, pencils. Education is a long-term process. The results takes like several years, even sometimes decades. But several of our students are going great, like they are performing exceptionally well, way beyond our expectations. Our province is Punjab. I consider these children as an asset for Pakistan. They can be a great contributor for our economy, for the betterment of Pakistan. We should not consider them as a liability. So my hopes are really high for these children. Like, they really love learning. They really enjoy writing, reading. Like, I'm really hopeful from them. Like, they can be a strong asset. They can be a future doctors, they can be future engineers, they can be future pilots. Like, they can be a main force behind the betterment, the growth of our nation.
0: By 2050, solar is expected to dominate Pakistan's power supply, dramatically reducing its reliance on imported fossil fuels. But the transformation is already underway. Across homes, farms, businesses, and communities, Pakistanis are harnessing the sun to build a more affordable and resilient energy future.

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9: Putting things in perspective with eye-opening reports and expert analysis as a new era of global politics breeds power struggles and shifting alliances.
8: We get to the heart of the matter and take stock of the issues you're invested in with on-the-ground reports and wall-to-wall coverage. 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
10: 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Horses that carry wishes to the gods. And the hardy Kantachimi horses, where every hoof print tells a story. Japan Hour, Saturday on CNA.
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12: Talking Point has been granted rare access inside Singapore's blood processing and storage facility.
13: 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I'm here to find out why our blood donation system could be coming under increasing pressure.
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13: What happens if stocks continue to decline? Who would get priority over the blood? How close is Singapore to a blood supply crisis? Talking Point, Sunday on CNA.

0: This is East Asia Tonight.
1: Good evening, I'm Otelia Edwards. Tonight's top stories from East Asia. Cooperation over confrontation and a warning against militarism. China's defense chief addressing the Xiangshan Forum urges major powers to share security responsibly. A potential game changer for trade from China. Cargo vessels start moving on the Pinglu Canal with the opening of a waterway that shortens shipping routes to Southeast Asia. And Hong Kong unveils its first ever five-year plan, featuring greater government involvement, a big bet on the northern metropolis, and deeper integration with the mainland. Also, the union at the world's second largest memory chipmaker, SK Hynix, gives its nod to an agreement with management after drawn-out talks over wages.

0: Also tonight, why Vietnam is making headway into China's lucrative durian trade as it surpasses market leader Thailand in volume for the first time. Plus, football meets table tennis. On a curved table, we get a taste of tech ball, one of several sports making its debut at the Asian Games in Japan. Chinese Defense Minister Dong Jin has called on countries to find a new path to security, to maintain stability in what he described as a changing and volatile world. Speaking at the Xiangshan Forum in Beijing, China's largest annual security gathering, Mr. Dong also warned against militarism and historical revisionism in remarks that appeared aimed at Japan. CNA's Tan Zihui with this report.
1: Opening the annual Xiangshan Forum, Chinese Defense Minister Dong Jun set out Beijing's vision for tackling mounting security challenges. Addressing delegations from about 100 countries, regions, and organizations, Mr. Dong said global governance was at a critical moment. He called for an equal and orderly multipolar world and a new path to security based on collaboration rather than confrontation.
2: 传统安全理论越来越难以解释今天我们所遇到的矛盾和问题。零和博弈的陈旧思维无法破解当下的困局。世界动荡、变革之机、维护稳定更加需要公正合理、均衡有效的安全治理体系。 以此维护全球战略稳定的大局，拖住各类风险演化的边界底线，守住国际公平正义的基本原则。
1: Mr. Dong said major powers should take greater responsibility, while smaller countries should contribute, and the United Nations play its due role. He also backed a regional security architecture without external interference and a greater voice for developing countries. As the Xiangshan Forum marks its 20th anniversary, the timing is also significant. Chinese President Xi Jinping has just returned from the BRICS summit in India, and in a week, he's due to meet U.S. President Donald Trump in Washington. Analysts say the forum comes amid a more positive atmosphere in U.S.-China relations, as both sides seek to build momentum ahead of that meeting. Notably, Mr. Dong's 20-minute speech was shorter than last year's and made no explicit mention of the U.S., nor of the self-ruled island of Taiwan, a major source of tension between Beijing and Washington. Tensions surrounding the South China Sea were also left out. But Mr. Dong did have a warning about the lessons of history. Some of his remarks appear to be a veiled swipe at Japan, which Beijing has repeatedly accused of moving towards remilitarization.
2: 不放任纵容，通过汇聚广泛的正义力量，压制历史泥流的残渣泛起，成事为患。我们要及时研判化解风险，防止小分歧发酵为大矛盾，小摩擦演化为大冲突，不姑息为谋私利。 和圈子利益而图谋绑架地区国家整体利益的挑衅行径，齐心协力予以规制。
1: Another area of growing competition between China and the U.S. is artificial intelligence, and Mr. Dong warned about the military use of emerging technologies.
2: 针对新兴领域潜藏的军事化乱用。 风险跨界传导等忧患，各方应该未雨绸缪，共商治理，积极开展人工智能、外太空、深海等领域的安全对话，加强风险研判、经验共享和规则的制定，让新兴技术更好地造福全人类社会。
1: Without singling out the Iran war or specific conflicts, Mr. Dong also said China will continue to play a constructive role in seeking peaceful settlement, saying Beijing promotes peace talks with no selfish agenda. Tan Zihui, CNA, Beijing.
0: Well, other countries are outlining their own priorities at the forum. Iran says it does not fear war when it comes to protecting its sovereignty and security. The deputy commander of its army condemning U.S. suppression and blaming prolonged external interference for weakening unity in the Middle East. Separately from the forum, China has pledged to safeguard Iran's rights as their top diplomats meet in Beijing. Indonesia, meanwhile, stressing long-standing ties with China. Its defense minister reaffirming Jakarta's commitment to a non-aligned foreign policy doctrine, saying that Indonesia will continue engaging all global partners in line with its national interests. Vietnam's deputy prime minister calls for a fair, law-based international order, urging nations to respect each other's independence and legitimate interests, and warning against the pursuit of their own security at the expense of others. Well, ASEAN's Secretary General says the Indo-Pacific should be defined by dialogue and cooperation rather than rivalry. He adds that the Southeast Asian bloc is ready to work with China and other partners, provided every country's sovereignty is respected and every nation has a voice. Singapore's defense minister also attended the Xiangshan Forum. Chan Chun Sing says that major powers should build trust with smaller states and not fuel more insecurity amid global uncertainties. And he calls on countries to rethink what it means to win, consider how their power is perceived by others, and find common ground. CNA's Rebecca Mateo with more from Beijing.
3: The technology race is heating up. From AI to space and robotics, Singapore Defense Minister Chan Chun Sing says economic imbalances, tighter supply chain control, and the rapid evolution of warfare are reshaping perceptions of power.
4: These are serious trends that all of us have to be concerned with. They exert pressure on countries to preserve and advance their national power at the expense of others. In isolation, each response may appear justified, but collectively, however, each action produces a reaction and it can lead to a spiral of insecurity benefiting no one. The true test of statecraft is this: how do we strengthen our own security without weakening the security of others or without aggravating the insecurity of others?
3: Speaking at the Xiangshan Forum, Mr. Chan says overcoming this security dilemma will require a rethink of what it means to win. Rather than outgunning their rivals, he believes countries should seek to win others over through actions and examples, and so they should be conscious of how shifts in relative power can change perceptions.
4: A country's view of the world depends on where it stands. Small countries are naturally insecure and in need of more assurance. Great powers thus tend to shoulder higher expectations and responsibility. A country growing in strength may assert itself to address long-standing grievances and interests. Yet the same growth in strength may look very different to those around it. Smaller countries will look up to it and expect more of it.
3: Mr. Chan also called for what he describes as strategic patience, taking a longer-term view rather than allowing immediate pressures or external circumstances to drive countries towards short-term gains.
4: Not every capability needs to be advertised, not every advantage needs to be immediately pressed, and not every provocation demands an immediate response.
3: He says countries must also find areas of common interest where they can work together. For example, Singapore supported China's reform and opening up, and in the 1980s advocated for its entry into the global trading system. Mr. Chan says that despite differences in perspectives and ideology, leaders found common grounds to benefit both sides. And this is an approach that continues to guide Singapore today.
4: Singapore welcomes China's aspiration to be a responsible major country. China's reform and opening up transformed the lives of its people and contributed greatly to the prosperity of the region and the world. Similarly, China has made great strides in its military modernization, and as the PLA approaches its centenary, there is much potential for it to make a positive contribution to global stability and security.
3: Mr. Chan says periods of great change can be daunting, but they also give countries a chance to work together to shape the world they want to see. Rebecca Mateo, CNA, Beijing.
0: One of China's biggest transport infrastructure projects in decades is officially open for navigation. The Pinglu Canal was 4 years in the making. The mega project aims to connect the country's inland waterways with international shipping routes. Officials have dubbed it a project of the century.

0: via Guangzhou. Now ships can cut south instead, reducing the water journey by about 560 kilometers. Chinese authorities estimate that the Pinglu Canal could reduce overall logistics costs by 18 to 30%. And here is why the location is significant. From the Beibu Gulf, shipping routes fan out towards ASEAN countries, including Vietnam, Malaysia, Thailand, Indonesia and Singapore, giving goods from China a new, more direct passage to Southeast Asia and the wider global market. Now we've got CNA's Deborah Wong joining us now live from Qinzhou City in China's Guangxi region. So Deborah, first up, let's talk about the lives of residents. I mean, have they changed with the opening of the Pinglu Canal?
1: Well, very much so. The waterway, the canal, is reshaping how communities along the system does business. So where I am right now in Ma Dao, there are new hotels, restaurants, houses, as well as new roads. And it's really to increase accessibility to this area. And the reason why they want to increase accessibility here is this. Now, what we're looking at is the Ma Dao Lock Hub, one of three lock hubs along the Pinglu Canal. It's an engineering feat that can allow 12 ships to pass through at any one time. And, you know, when it first opened earlier this morning, there were many tourists over here along the waterway taking videos and photos. Now, it's also a similar scene at Sha Ping Village, just a couple of kilometres down the road behind me. We passed through there and we saw that there was a new observation deck. And I spoke to the village chief who told me that right now the residents there are finding new sources of income because their land was taken to construct the canal. Have a listen.
2: 这是新中国第一条运河，所以每个中国人都很期待。起码说这把它搞成一个名片一样，大让国人都知道，大家多点来沙坪。现在我们这个打造一个叫做零距离观景的平台，我们呢打算呢在这里做这两边做一些铺面，让我们的西地农民带来一些运河的福利，带给农民增收嘛。 这边打造一个水上的项目，在这边啊，下面这一点呢，江边这边打造一个网红的一个打卡点，让我们沙坪人民来这里消费一点啊，或者是观光啊，休闲娱乐，这边呢，打算做一个那个游泳池啊，房车露营基地啊之类的，在这边。
1: So tourism and work opportunities aside, the bigger picture is that the Pinglu Canal is part of a bigger logistics push across the southwest region. Aside from this, Yunnan province is building a new port, whereas Guizhou is building a new railway to connect to the waterway. And China is also studying plans to build the Xiangwei Canal, another ambitious project that will eventually extend the waterway network further up north, connecting the Yangtze River to the Po River. So very ambitious vision, but it's critical to note that the Pinglu Canal is not the end goal. It's part of China's plan to bolster trade as well as distribute wealth across the region.
0: And Deborah, this big, bold ambition of theirs, I'm curious to know, what about Guangxi? I mean, what else does it stand to gain from this new waterway?
1: So I spoke to locals who told me that it means job opportunities and they don't have to travel so far. Now, a lot of natives in Guangxi, residents here, do travel to the neighbouring Guangdong province to search for jobs. But Chinese authorities are now hoping to treat the canal as a main economic artery line. And they want to develop industrial parks. They also want to develop new port-related industries around the area. And so hopefully there will be more work. But one Southeast Asian businessman who's been based here for some time told me that for Guangxi to really realize its full potential, they need to find reasons to entice foreign trade to stay here longer instead of just treating this as a transit hub. Have a listen.
3: Your distance is short, but how are you going to attract the people to come here? Guangxi population itself, we have around 50 million, but if you compare with the market that is in Guangdong or Ningbo or this Zhejiang, we still left behind. People want to use your gateway as a passage to transport your goods to the ASEAN country. Not only I can send my goods out, I want to market, dissolve my goods in these provinces. If we don't have enough strong internal market,

0: market to support or to attract the investor to invest, the only way is incentive.
1: So for context, Guangxi's economy, Guangxi's GDP in 2025 was nearly five times lower than that of Guangdong province. And traditionally, Guangdong has always performed better because of its early open-door policy reforms. It also has a flatter terrain to accommodate large-scale infrastructure projects. And it's also closer to financial markets like Hong Kong. And so that's why Guangdong has always performed better. But analysts believe right now with the new Ping Lu Canal, it could give Guangxi a competitive edge. And provincial competition is something that we're watching very closely because foreign traders do take that as an indication of where to allocate capital. Otelli.
2: Oh, sounds like lots of exciting opportunities for China's new ASEAN gateway. Well, thanks very much for that report, Deborah Wong in Qinzhou, China's Guangxi region. Well, we've still got business news coming up in East Asia tonight. The EU president vows the bloc will do what is needed to defend its trade, given unsustainable imbalances.
3: Just some companies developing AI could get too much power and be able to sort of exert undue influence on the economy, push a worldview out on people. And I think the world is right to be afraid of this.
2: OpenAI boss Sam Altman chimes in on the dangers of artificial intelligence.

AI made it cheaper for her to build an app. But what's the cost of going without a salary? When your best-known dish barely makes money, this Gen Z is finding new ways to earn. Plus, couples pay them to film weddings on their phones. Can that really be a full-time job? On Money Mind, tonight on CNA.

0: This border is getting busier. Vietnam wants a bigger slice of China's durian market.
1: I'm trying to look for Vietnamese durian, but it's quite difficult to find.
2: Vietnamese growers are stepping up the competition.
3: But it's a soft, crunchy texture to it.
2: But it's not just fruit on the move. People, cultures, and opportunities are flowing both ways too. Who will reap the rewards? Tonight on CNA.
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0: Hello again. Good to have your company on East Asia tonight. Well, it's now time for a business update with Olivia Marzuki. So, Liv, it looks like saying no for the first time paid off for SK Hynix workers. Tell us more about that.
1: Yeah, I'll tell you. Interesting, because they said no, they rejected the first offer, went back to the negotiating table, and have now secured a bigger cash share of their bonuses. Here's what changed. SK Hynix workers have now backed new pay terms weeks after rejecting an earlier offer. The changes give employees a bigger cash share of their performance bonuses. The proposal won support from 57.1% of union members who voted, covering production workers in Incheon and Cheongju. The vote follows roughly 2 weeks of fresh talks between the union and management. At the heart of the dispute was how profit-sharing bonuses would be paid. Workers will now receive half their bonus in cash, up from 40% initially proposed, with the rest in SK Hynix company shares. Now, those who prefer stock can still choose to receive their entire bonus in shares. The package also includes a 6.3% wage increase. SK Hynix sets aside 10% of its operating

0: profit for employee profit-sharing bonuses. With AI demand driving earnings to record levels, workers now get more of their bonus in cash up front while keeping the option to bet on the company's shares. Well, SK Hynix could make memory chips in the U.S. for the first time as the AI boom strains supplies. Reuters sources say it is in talks with Intel about a potential tie-up. One option is to lease part of Intel's planned chip-making site in Ohio and produce memory chips there. Another would create a joint venture between SK Hynix, Intel, and major cloud firms which are seeking to secure memory supplies. Sources say that talks are still exploratory, while the company says no plans have been confirmed. A deal would support Washington's push for more chips made in America, but potential opposition from Seoul could be a hurdle. South Korea's trade ministry says any plan involving, quote, national core technology would be subject to government review. Well, Sam Altman, even as chip makers around the world expand production to meet booming AI demand, OpenAI boss Sam Altman says the world is right to be afraid about artificial intelligence amid rising concerns about its safety. But he and other AI leaders are pushing for self-regulation within the industry rather than government involvement.
1: So we have these two big challenges. We have the potential of a loss of control accident or some other serious thing that could go wrong. We have the potential of way too much power concentration, and people fear that those developing AI could exert their worldview. And there is a sort of narrow path we have to navigate with pragmatism, with, you know, steadiness, with the ability for the world to like trust that we will make dependable decisions, consistent decisions through this.
0: Well, earlier, NVIDIA chief Jensen Huang had put forth a similar view. Other major AI companies, including Anthropic and Google DeepMind, have also raised concerns about the rapid development of the technology and called for a slowdown to allow safeguards to be put in place. Well, AI firm Anthropic will open a Singapore office next month, its fifth in the Asia-Pacific region. It says this expansion is driven by strong enterprise demand for its Claude AI model. The firm's own study ranks Singapore second out of 121 countries in the model's usage relative to population. It says demand has been strong in regulated sectors such as financial services and government. In Singapore, Anthropic aims to work with organizations of every size, from startups and digital natives to large enterprises and the public sector. It is also hiring for a range of roles in the country. U.S.-based AI and database company Databricks is to invest more than $350 million U.S. dollars in Singapore over the next 3 years. It will double its workforce in the island state to more than 500 employees and quadruple its Singapore office with a new 32,000 square foot headquarters. Databricks will partner institutes of higher learning to equip 20,000 people with AI and data skills. It is also launching a new program to help startups get access to Databricks tools, training, and certification.
2: Promising early stage companies access to technology, as well as being able to participate in industry. We'll be launching this in November with an initial cohort of 10 startups, and we expect to extend that to a further 100 over the next 3 years. And we'll be investing $200,000 worth of credits per company in providing platforms and access to Databricks technology.
0: European Union President Ursula von der Leyen issuing a warning that trade talks with China must deliver results, or the bloc will use all tools at its disposal to rebalance the relationship.
3: Our trade deficit with China is now 1 billion euros a day. It has reached a tipping point. Some say the second China shock is looming, but it's already here. It shows in our communities and factories across our union. It leads to deindustrialization in the industrial heartlands of Europe. This is unsustainable. And this is why we are engaged in a dialogue with China.

0: China to rebalance our trade. But this dialogue must now lead to results.
1: She also highlighted the EU's reliance on China for critical minerals, particularly rare earths, and said that the bloc would establish a new European cooperation on critical raw materials to secure and stockpile essential supplies. EU leaders called on the European Commission in June to deliver results from talks with Beijing and ensure that the bloc has the tools needed to defend its interests. European Trade Commissioner Maro Sefcovic, who is leading the talks, said he wants tangible results by October. And I have more on updates on oil and gas, but for now, I'm going to hand this back over to you, Otelli.
2: Right, thanks very much for that, Olivia. We'll chat with you more in a bit. Coming up next on East Asia Tonight, South Korea hosts its first summit with Central Asian nations, seeking to deepen ties with the resource-rich region.

0: Biodiversity is booming, which is inviting for some local foragers and farmers who embrace edible wildlife.
1: We're the largest organic banana grower in Singapore.
2: This is a gem.
3: Amazing. Yeah. So the mulberries are from the garden.
4: No, that's delicious.
5: Singapore is ramping up conservation efforts locally and across the region.
6: I really do love reptiles and finding out about them, so I really love my job.
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8: 目前还是一直要创新一些新的东西，我也不希望是人家把我看作是80岁的人。
5: There are those who dare to be different, who have made their mark in Singapore and beyond.
1: You have such big dreams, you know, you want to change the world with your art.
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0: You're watching East Asia Tonight, and here are the headlines we're following. Chinese Defense Minister Dong Jin calls for cooperation over confrontation while warning against militarism as he opens China's largest annual security gathering. Now, China's Pinglu Canal is officially open for navigation, one of the nation's biggest transport infrastructure projects in decades. The waterway aims to shorten shipping routes to Southeast Asia. And SK Hynix's unionized workers reach a new agreement with management after drawn-out talks over wages. Well, Hong Kong is putting innovation at the heart of its first-ever five-year development plan. Chief Executive John Lee says that the government will prioritize AI and robotics while expanding major research hubs and attracting global talent. Mr. Lee is currently addressing the Legislative Council, unveiling the details of the new blueprint alongside his annual policy address. Now, he has previously said that the plan will continue to uphold Hong Kong's rule of law and capitalist system, while also sticking to the one country, two systems principle. Mr. Lee says the priorities include expanding the northern metropolis, strengthening the city's role as an offshore yuan and global aviation hub, and helping mainland firms go global. The plan is being drawn up alongside China's 15th five-year plan and covers the same period. Well, analysts say a five-year plan could offer businesses greater clarity on the government's priorities, giving them more confidence to invest. And we've got CNA's Geraldine Yap in Hong Kong with this report.
1: Chief Executive John Lee began by explaining why he is announcing this first five-year plan and this year's policy address at the same time. Now, he says that by reading both documents together, people can get a better understanding of how the government is going to turn the long-term blueprint into concrete measures. Now, he outlined five major objectives of the plan, including seeking new grounds for economic development and boosting Hong Kong's international competitiveness. Another key objective is accelerating the development of the northern metropolis. Now, we understand that the five-year plan has set out 22 major indicators, and this includes five binding targets. Now, some of these targets relate to environmental protection, for example, reducing carbon emissions and increasing the share of zero carbon energy in the fuel mix for electricity generation. Analysts that I spoke to say that a shift to longer-term planning allows the government to address structural issues such as technology, infrastructure and talent development. And it's also about aligning Hong Kong's longer-term development with China's national strategy and priorities. But, Chief Executive John Lee has repeatedly stressed that this doesn't mean that Hong Kong is moving away from its capitalist system to a planned economy. And, you know, even in the speech, he has said that some of the key objectives are to enhance the international standing of Hong Kong as an international finance hub, trade hub, aviation, as well as maritime hub.
0: Well, lots more to unpack here. So let's bring in Professor Hei Wai Tang, Director of Asia Global Institute at the University of Hong Kong. Well, thanks, Prof Tang, for joining us today. Well, let's start with the big picture because this is a first for Hong Kong. Tell us, how big a change is this going to be? I mean, what is going to be different today from the way Hong Kong was governed yesterday?
2: So the Chinese government had five-year plans for 75 years, right? So obviously, we are talking about the 15th five-year plan. Hong Kong, which is a city of China, has had, you know, one country, two system for many years. While it has enjoyed, you know, quite a lot of flexibility about how the SAR government can design its economic policies, but we are, compared to other many Greater Bay Area cities like Shenzhen, Guangdong, other cities, we are sort of falling behind in terms of technological development, and maybe also in terms of, you know, how we can harness new industrial development, which is what Hong Kong needs to diversify its economy a little bit away from finance and create, you know, more opportunities for young people to choose different occupations and different sectors. So I think, you know, some long-term planning is actually quite crucial for the next 5 or even 10 years of Hong Kong. To be really able to better integrate with the rest of the Greater Bay Area in Guangdong, and at the same time create new industries to propel the long-term economic growth of the city.
0: So, Professor Tang, that raises the question, though, of just how hands-on the government should become. I mean, when you look at this plan, I mean, where do you think are the areas that the government need to step in, and where are the areas perhaps they should, you know, be careful not to get too involved?
2: So, if you look at the five-year plan that was just announced this morning by the Chief Executive John Lee, on the first two pages, you already read that, you know, he and the whole Hong Kong government ensures that, you know, there will be a good balance between Hong Kong as a market economy and, you know, having a little bit of long-term planning. And, you know, you live in Singapore, must know that, you know, the Singaporean government has had long-term planning about its economic diversification. The Hong Kong government has had the policy address that was introduced every year by the chief executive. You know, 1 year is too short for us to transform our economy to be more innovative, to be more diversified, and to sort of, you know, deal with, you know, all sort of new challenges arising from AI and geopolitics. So I think, you know, the next 5 years, as you said, is going to create more clarity for investors, for, you know, businesses who are interested in, you know, expanding their, you know, operation in Hong Kong. You know, you asked a very good question, right? You know, how to strike a good balance. I think the government should play a supporting role to create more land, either for residential housing units or as well as, you know, for new university expansion in the northern metropolis. So I teach at Hong Kong University. I can tell you, we have had, you know, a lot of students wanting to come to Hong Kong University, but we don't have enough classroom, we don't have enough space. And now, you know, if the Hong Kong government can create more land, especially for universities, you know, I can start teaching classes over there. And the more students, especially international students, can now come to Hong Kong.
0: Right, and that's what one of the things that they're going to do with the northern metropolis area. But I want to talk about the bigger balancing act for Hong Kong here, because it wants much deeper economic integration with mainland China, while also trying to attract, you know, more international companies, capital, talent, that sort of thing. But do you think Hong Kong can successfully do both? And you know, what's going to determine whether it can?
2: So Hong Kong is a small city like Singapore, and, you know, better integration with the Greater Bay Area and also the rest of China is going to create, you know, more capacity, for example, for manufacturing production, which is, you know, quite difficult to happen in Hong Kong. Hong Kong is very strong in upstream and downstream activities that are connected to all the high-tech industrial supply chains in the region. So, you know, without that sort of access to manufacturing capacity, to you know, applied science implementation, we cannot really release all our potential and to benefit ourselves as well as, you know, the overall mainland Chinese economic development. Universities have been creating a lot of patents and innovation. You know, Hong Kong universities have not been very successfully commercialized, a lot of them, into products, into economic activities. Now, better integration, you know, with the industrial capacity and, you know, the overall market in China will allow some of this research to be commercialize and to benefit the overall regional economic development.
0: Well, thanks for helping us make sense of what could be a significant shift for the territory. Professor Hei Wai Tang, Director of Asia Global Institute at the University of Hong Kong. In other news, South Korea and five Central Asian states have agreed to deepen cooperation at their first leaders' summit in Seoul. President Lee Jae-myung met the leaders of Kazakhstan, Kyrgyzstan, Tajikistan, Turkmenistan and Uzbekistan on Wednesday. They adopted the Seoul Declaration, setting out a long-term vision for their partnership, with talks focused on critical minerals, energy, supply chains and connectivity between Asia and Europe. Well, Seoul wants to link Central Asia's mineral and energy resources with South Korean technology and investment. The leaders also discussed expanding cooperation in areas including digital technology, infrastructure, trade and climate change. Now, President Yi said that the summit opens a new 30-year chapter in relations between South Korea and Central Asia.
3: 무엇보다 우리의 협력이 개별 국가를 넘어 지역 차원으로 확장될 때 공동 번영의 미래를 더욱 앞당길 수 있을 것이라 믿습니다.
0: Well, up next on East Asia Tonight. Japan welcomes delegations from 45 countries and regions ahead of the Asian Games.

0: AI made it cheaper for her to build an app. But what's the cost of going without a salary? When your best-known dish barely makes money, this Gen Z is finding new ways to earn. Plus, couples pay them to film weddings on their phones. Can that really be a full-time job? On Money Mind, tonight on CNA.
1: This border is getting busier. Vietnam wants a bigger slice of China's durian market.
2: I'm trying to look for Vietnamese durian, but it's quite difficult to find.
3: Vietnamese growers are stepping up the competition.
4: But it's a soft, crunchy texture to it.
3: But it's not just fruit on the move. People, cultures, and opportunities are flowing both ways too. Who will reap the rewards? Tonight on CNA.
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6: Putting things in perspective with eye-opening reports and expert analysis as a new era of global politics breeds power struggles and shifting alliances.
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5: Viewing it all from a regional lens because we put Asia first.
0: China wants more marriages and births, but this push is fueling debate over gender roles. What's behind the growing divide between what Chinese women and men want? Insight Thursday on CNA.

0: Welcome back to East Asia Tonight. Time to get us refreshed with our business news, especially from the energy space. We're checking crude price at the moment, futures sliding as Saudi Arabia offers more oil via Oman. That is easing fears over the scale of supply disruptions from the Gulf. Brent is now trading at around $107 a barrel, and WTI slid about 1.7% to trade at $104 per barrel. Saudi Arabia is offering more loadings to Asian refiners via ship-to-ship transfers off Oman's Sohar port. That's after drone attacks damaged its key pipeline to the Red Sea. Still, visible vessel transits through the Strait of Hormuz remain in the single digits, according to preliminary shipping data. That's well below the 10-day average of 18. The energy supply disruptions are forcing governments and energy firms to diversify sources of oil and gas. CNA's Roland Lim is at GasTech in Bangkok, where he spoke with Hitoshi Okawa, Representative Director and Senior Executive Vice President at INPEX. Mr. Okawa shared how the firm is managing risks as the Middle East crisis puts energy security in focus.
1: So this kind of Middle East crisis it gave a negative impact, of course. But we have the Abu Dhabi project, Abu Dhabi, and that is a very important core area for us. But at the same time, we are not fully reliant on the resource from the Middle East. And we prepare to diversify our investment already. That means in Australia, we have Ichthys project. And the Ichthys project is now bringing LNG to Japan. There is 10% of the total import of the Japan. And so that project is very important to securing the energy safety in Japan, energy security in Japan. And at the same time, it's quite important for INPEX. And everyone understands that INPEX had a very strong portfolio in globally. And so this is the one, the Ichthys. And another one is Abadi project. So Abadi project is now waiting for the FID. And so now we have so many tick boxes. But actually, so once we complete all the tick boxes, the Abadi project will come on stream. So in that case, we have Ichthys and Abadi. Two strong projects, the biggest project, will bring us the very strong resilience of the company future.
2: Okay. You're aiming for final decision on the Abadi project in Indonesia by next year.
1: Yeah, next year, middle of next year. Yes.
2: Has the crisis strengthened the case for this particular investment? And what is the biggest risk in terms of getting the project across the line?
1: Okay. So the first thing, the Indonesian government, they are very serious at this moment to promote the Abadi project. Because for Indonesian point of view, this project is a massive project. So that means provide economic development. And so this is the big expectation from the Indonesian government. So we got full support from Indonesian government. And this is quite important. And at the same time, the Indonesian government understand that is the many investors, stakeholders, they are starting to focus on non-Middle East country. And so that means including Indonesia. That means so this is a prime opportunity for Indonesia to be a proper investment destination. And for that purpose, they plan to attract foreign investment. So that is a very good following for INPEX.
0: So, well, that's all I have in business for you now, Ateli.
3: Thanks so very much, Olivia. Now, China has a huge appetite for durian, and Vietnam wants to feed it. But can it take a bigger slice of China's lucrative market? In this week's episode of CNA correspondent, Deborah Wong and Leong Wai Kit explore the growing connections between people on both sides of the border and what closer ties could mean for communities in both countries. Here's a preview.
4: So I've just bought two types of durians. This is from Vietnam and this is from Thailand. This is the Vietnam Can Yao and this is the Thailand Pomani. I've been told that they are similar in taste. What we're going to do right now is to go around getting people to do a blind taste test to see which they prefer.
5: 有泰国的，也有越南的。我现在不要告诉你哪一个是从哪里来的，感受一下口感。第一次来南宁，因为我们就是奔着榴莲来。你们找对人了，找对人。
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7: tests and all preferred Thai durian. Hardly scientific, but consistent with what traders here tell us. Thailand remained China's top supplier of fresh durians by value last year, at $4 billion. But by another measure, the balance is shifting. In 2025, China imported more fresh durians by volume from Vietnam than Thailand for the first time.
8: It all begins here. This durian farm in southern Vietnam is one of several across that country that grows the thorny fruit for export. Thanks to Vietnam's diverse geography and climate, durians can be harvested here nearly all year round. Harvests moved to the central highlands from the Mekong Delta and southeastern region, helping keep supply going across different seasons. For the best pickings at the time of our story, we travel to Ben Tre, located in the Mekong Delta region of southern Vietnam. It's a four-hour drive from Ho Chi Minh City, followed by a short motorbike ride to navigate the narrow pathways through villages that manage durian farms. A journey in search of this fruit turned out to be quite the adventure.
9: It's not easy because it's very slippery. The local farmers had suggested we put on slippers, and it's very slippery, so notice how everyone is treading very carefully.
10: It's very scary.
9: Yeah, scary.
8: At long last, the fruits of our labor. It's time to get to work.
3: And the full episode of CNA Correspondent airs tonight, 9:30 p.m. Singapore, Hong Kong time. Asian Games delegations are arriving in the host city of Nagoya to a lively reception, as you can see. A steady downpour did little to dampen spirits. Team welcome ceremonies began at Athletes Plaza at Nagoya Port this morning, starting with host country, Japan, followed by Afghanistan and Saudi Arabia. Well, athletes from 45 countries and regions will take part in Asia's largest multi-sport event.
11: 他国の、あの方々と交流を深める中でも、まあ、いよいよ試合が近づいてきてるんだなと。
12: We are participating in 18 sports, 136 athletes, jiu-jitsu, and we have like a couple sports that we are looking forward to get some medals.
3: And tagball is one of several sports making their debut. CNA senior correspondent Michio Ishida meets Japan's medal hopefuls ahead of the sport's first appearance at the Games.
13: In tagball, players use the head, feet, and other body parts to keep the ball in play. The sport created in Hungary blends elements of football and table tennis.
14: The ball is the same size as a standard football. You get up to three touches to send it back across the table, but you can't use the same body part twice in a row, and hands and arms are off limits. There's no physical contact between players either, and service switches every 2 points.
13: Tagball began making inroads in Japan in 2017 with the founding of a national body. The Japan Tagball Federation says there are about 100 players in the country. Its president, Akinori Wase, holds the world record for the longest time controlling a football while lying down, managing 11 minutes and 9.97 seconds back in 2017. The former freestyle footballer is one of four Japanese players competing at the Asian Games.
5: J-League のハーフタイムとかでリフティングのパフォーマンスをする人間だったんですよ。で、そういうリフティングのお仕事をして、テックボールっていう新たなスポーツをやるにあたって、必ずリフティングの上手い人が強いだろうと。
13: 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He has been playing tech ball for 4 years.
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13: 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The team's training ground is actually a football park, but even the children sharing the field haven't heard of the sport.
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13: 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He may not look like it here, but he's serious about tech ball.
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13: These medal hopefuls will compete to when tech ball makes its Asian Games debut from September 17 to 20 Michio Ishida, CNA, Tokyo.
0: And just before we go, a quick update on the air quality in Singapore. It has improved with all regions returning to the moderate range since 11 a.m. And at 6 p.m., the 24-hour pollutant standards index, or PSI, ranged from 70 to 89, peaking in the central region. Well, air quality improved overnight, mainly due to showers over parts of Kalimantan. The National Environment Agency expects numbers to stay in the moderate to low unhealthy range.The PM 2.5 concentration readings, which measure the concentration of tiny inhalable pollutant particles in the air, have also dropped to the normal or low elevated bands. And that wraps up Wednesday's edition of East Asia Tonight. Thanks for watching, and I'll see you again tomorrow.

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9: Kampung Glam represents a very different side that you don't really get to experience in Singapore.
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10: Talking Point has been granted rare access inside Singapore's blood processing and storage facility.
11: 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I'm here to find out why our blood donation system could be coming under increasing pressure.
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13: What happens if stocks continue to decline? Who would get priority over the blood?
11: How close is Singapore to a blood supply crisis? 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

0: November, 8 p.m. Singapore, Hong Kong time.
1: AI made it cheaper for her to build an app. But what's the cost of going without a salary? When you're

0: Talking Point has been granted rare access inside Singapore's blood processing and storage facility.
1: Oh, wow.
2: I'm here to find out why our blood donation system could be coming under increasing pressure.
3: We project that there'll be a shortage in 7 years.
1: What happens if stocks continue to decline? Who would get priority over the blood?
2: How close is Singapore to a blood supply crisis? Talking Point, Sunday on CNA.
4: A shortage of LPG in the wake of the Middle East turmoil forced 10% of restaurants across India to temporarily shut down. Many others switched to induction cooking, wood fires, or simplified menus to conserve gas. But one of Bengaluru's popular hotel chains remains open at full capacity. The Empire Restaurant has been operating since 1966, offering a glimpse of a circular energy future. In 2023, the Koramangala branch switched to biomethane as its main cooking fuel. Ashwini Narayan oversaw this transition.
5: The LPG crisis has hit the restaurants really hard. Some of our contemporaries had to even close their outlets for a while till the situation stabilizes. I mean, I'd gone to the mall the other day, 6 out of 10 counters were all closed just because of the LPG issue.
6: One of the operational decisions that was taken by the entire leadership team was to bring the menu down by 50%. We could manage offering only 50% of the menu. Initially, we had stopped grilled chicken for a while, like all our tandoor dishes or all the rotis that go through tandoor. But yeah, but as soon as we could bring it all back, we did.
4: Empire Restaurant did so because they turned to biogas. Today, it powers up to 80% of the chain's Koramangala branch operations.
6: So when we initially started the compressed biogas as a project, the idea was twofold. One was the fact that it impacts the environment. Our management and board always wanted to do something positive towards that end. We also understood a cost impact from where the biogas being cheaper than the physical handling of an LPG commercial cylinder. When it comes to biogas, we have noticed a 15% increase in consumption when you compare it to the LPG, but a 10% reduction in the cost impact. So while we do need a little more biogas, profitability-wise, it works out better. Our Koramangala outlet, where the biogas connection is, we use about 150 kilos of biogas per day. But across Empire as a brand, across all of our branches, there has been a drop of 35% in terms of LPG use. During the war, our restaurants did not stop the service or the production of food. We ensured that the restaurants stay open and every plate is served with the same quality that NKP commits to. We didn't imagine that this 1-1 connection would help us sustain operations throughout a little less than 70 outlets that we have. It was almost like a God-given gift during this entire time.
5: With the way the world is changing right now, with the way the war is changing everything around us, it might seem like some of the natural methods of being able to fuel our food is the way forward. Considering that, biogas, I think, is the future.
6: The other restaurants have reached out to my operations team and have tried to understand from us as to how we are able to survive through this entire war period. I would think that the other restaurants are not using this kind of a methodology because of the availability issue. There isn't enough of it to cover the gas. If that need and supply is met, I don't see any reason why people wouldn't.
4: The Empire Restaurant runs its kitchen from a direct pipeline from the Casa Rasa waste management unit. The plant receives household waste from nearly 5,000 homes in the city. Nearly 8 tons of wet waste is converted to biomethane cooking gas every day. Som Narayan oversees operations.
7: Our partner in this case, Hasrudala, picks up all the wet waste. That gets delivered into their primary collection center, gets loaded into the larger trucks. It comes into our facility, which is called Sustainable Impact. And this facility that is created jointly between Hasrudala and Carbon Masters is where we process the wet waste. A family of four will generate on a daily basis about 1 kg of wet waste. That gets collected into a primary collection center, and then it comes here. It's fed into reactors. In absence of oxygen, microbes eat it. The gas released largely is, that's called raw biogas. It has methane in it. The refinery unit strips out all the unwanted gas streams in it. We extract only methane, which is about 96 to 98% purity. And then we have a grid that has been laid by the GAIL, which is the Gas Authority of India Limited, that's been laid to the plant where we inject the gas into the grid. We purify it to extract the methane, and then we fill it into cylinders. And then it's used for multiple applications, including grid injection, to run vehicles, to also replace LPG in cooking. It outperforms LPG in every way. It gives you a consistent pressure throughout the entire cooking process. It also saves costs for the restaurant. Our entire system is such that we give them consistent pressure throughout their cooking process. So the heat output, if you're making certain dishes, the chefs love cooking with our fuel.

0: We have about 25 to 30 people as direct jobs, and for every direct job, we're also probably creating about four to five indirect jobs in the process of collection.
1: The city of Bengaluru produces 3,000 to 3,500 tons of waste every day. Less than 1% is processed into energy. The remaining garbage is largely dumped in landfill sites. SOM intends to change that.
0: So is life without fossil fuel possible? Yes, it's possible, but can we do it at scale? That's the question. Can we replace not just 1-5%, but can we replace 100% of it? Now, I would say that there's no silver bullet. We'll have to look at all forms of renewable energy. We will have to tap into all forms of waste streams that are available, not just organic fraction of municipal solid waste. We need policy, long-term policy, as well as create the right ecosystem to enable transformation into renewables.
1: The Koramangala district's biogas movement began 12 years ago with a WhatsApp group. Padmashree Balaram was its chief architect.
2: We urban people chose not to segregate the waste. And in our arrogance, we were sending out the waste to the landfill. Landfills are our biggest creation. It is what we urban people feel is our right. Because we believe in the word called NIMBY, that is not in my backyard. So what does not in my backyard mean? It means that I am not ready to process my waste in my backyard, but I'm willing to send it 50, 60, 70 kilometers away and dump it somewhere. So that was when we in Koramangala ward, with all the neighborhoods, we started a WhatsApp group, put the local municipality also in the group, put the waste contractor also on the group. So we started working together as a team. And very soon, we were having close to 90 to 95% segregation, which was probably the best in Bangalore. Waste is brought by the auto waste guys. So we, the residents, give waste to the clean, segregated wet waste to the auto. The auto tipper goes into the reverse and dips its waste into the crushing unit of the biogas plant. So once it is crushed, it is then sent for other processes. It is then put in the digester where they have their own proprietary microbes and microbe mix which they add to it. And then there is a churn going on, there's a stirring going on inside the digester. Earlier, 95% of the waste which was going to the landfill, we have reduced to almost 5 to 10%. So a huge reduction in our waste going to the landfill because of how we have started segregating. And every segregated compartment is now producing a big resource for us.
1: Padmashree's initiative was recognized by the German government with the coveted Better Together Award in Berlin.
2: Our earth is becoming bereft of carbon, which is where carbon should be. And carbon is all into the air where it should not be. So we need to sequester carbon from the air into the earth. Because our carbon depletion is so bad that our farmers are very soon going to have no plants growing on their land at all. And you keep using artificial fertilizers and chemical fertilizers, it's going to deplete it even further. And these gases tend to stay close to the earth and increase the temperature of the earth. And it is increasing rapidly, as you're seeing. There are no rains, it's becoming hot. So we are increasing our own carbon emissions by following all the worst practices of waste management. And we need to really, really cut down.
1: The country's march towards biogas innovation is trickling down to the next generation of Indians.
3: 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China's defense chief restates long-held positions at a security forum in Beijing. Plus, an ICC hearing on procedure and timetables for a former Philippine leader heading to trial in November, 8 p.m. Singapore, Hong Kong time.
4: AI made it cheaper for her to build an app. But what's the cost of going without a salary? When your best-known dish barely makes money, this Gen Z is finding new ways to earn. Plus, couples pay them to film weddings on their phones. Can that really be a full-time job? On Money Mind, tonight on CNA.
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0: Perched in the scenic hills of Himachal Pradesh lies the historic Sri Naina Devi Temple that was built in the 8th century AD. It's one of India's most revered Hindu shrines, dedicated to the goddess Shakti. Devotees from across India come here to worship, with more than 100,000 visiting on festival days. For generations, pilgrims here have been served free meals. But one aspect of this tradition has changed. It now uses kitchen waste to make biogas, cutting their reliance on expensive LPG cylinders. The temple's biogas digester processes 200 kilograms of food waste every day, producing around 20 kilograms of biogas. The gas is then used in the kitchen to prepare meals for devotees. Food waste is being turned into energy to cook the next meal. Head chef Nandlal ensures food for the visitors and the waste for the biogas plant doesn't run out.
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0: government should actually take immediate steps, and they should make it a part of their administrative and policy making. They should encourage the people by announcing incentives. In this way, our environment will be clean and our resources are also used properly. The waste is also managed properly. And at the same time, we don't have to harm the leftover fossil fuels.
1: Sustainable practices at the school are aimed at developing self-reliant students with entrepreneurial skills.
0: This biogas is also organic. Everything is related to living. And actually, with what we have made this cow dung, imagine if these all go into the air, what will happen? Every day, imagine what would happen. So now this is all converted into the useful product. Why are we doing this in the manually? Why can't with machines and all? Actually, this is a very conventional method that is used as a manure, biofertilizer for entire campus, crops, plants, whatever agricultural practices we they follow, but that as a basic manure for the crops. During this war crisis, the LPG gas cylinder scarcity was all over the nation and the world. But the hospitality industry, even in the local areas also, are very much affected. We have seen all over our local areas also, people are really struggling. They were struggling to get a gas cylinder. Biogas is very, very, very important. It's very crucial to the kitchen industry because we have a lot of restaurants, hospitality, people all over the nation. And if they actually use their everyday kitchen waste, and if they can, you know, create their own fuel that which can help them in cooking in their kitchens, and they can run, they don't have to rely on liquid petroleum gas as we have this. Even in the scarcity times also, they don't have to take a break for their business or running their, you know, every daily kitchen routines. And you can see that our school is doing this into biofuel and our kitchen runs with that. We all are, you know, relying on the biofuel only.
1: The plant produces 60 kilograms of biomethane to fulfill the needs of the kitchen. More than 2,500 meals are prepared at the hostel for students three times a day. All the food is prepared on biogas produced on campus. Such sustainability measures have inspired students like 13-year-old Sri Varshith, who lives and studies at the campus.
2: Sustainability is not only the topic that we learn from textbooks, and it is a thing that we learn or practice every day. And I was been motivated towards environmental responsibility through the practices that our school is doing. And I was inspired by the idea of simple solutions can make more differences, can overcome some environmental problems such as climatic changes, resource depletion, energy shortages, pollution, and waste management.
1: The switch to biogas is helping with running costs at the kitchen too. It has offset the use of four LPG cylinders at the hostel every single day. It's translated to LPG savings worth $1,500 US for the school every month.
2: The choices that we make today will impact the future of our planet tomorrow. And sustainability teaches us how to use resources wisely, how to conserve resources, how to reduce waste materials, and how to protect environment for the future generations. My hope for the future generation is that the world where people use resources responsibly and live in harmony with nature. The future organizations will adopt the sustainable practices such as using renewable energy, and I hope that the future generations will have clean environment, fresh air to breathe, and also adequate amount of resources to use, because we took the right steps today.
1: Driven by industrialization and urbanization, India's appetite for energy continues to grow. Against this backdrop, momentum behind biogas is gathering as communities look to reduce their dependence on fossil fuels and strengthen their energy security. Today, biogas accounts for less than 1% of India's primary energy consumption. But experts believe it has the potential to meet as much as 10% of the country's energy demand. From homes and farms to businesses and communities, that transition is already underway. India looks to a more secure and sustainable energy future, and its biogas march is only just beginning.

0: blockade of the Strait of Hormuz has disrupted oil, fertilizer, and gas supplies across South Asia.
1: Without the solar panels, we would not have water.
2: Industrial farming is failing.
3: The LPG crisis has hit the restaurants really hard.
0: Can renewable energy offer a sustainable way of life without oil?
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8: Peeping Toms, man-eaters, forced to wash openly in any source of water you could find, sharing it with everyone and everything. 100 or so years ago, this was the era of washing out in the open. In pre-plumbing days, many people washed outdoors because water was hard to come by. Wells were dug for fresh water and the occasional splashing. Now, these have become subjects of urban relic hunters. For a full-bodied wash, it was much easier to head to a nearby river. And whilst in the water, do the errands. Clean dishes, wash clothes, scrub the buffalo. There was no such thing as bathing for bathing's sake. A riverine location was thus valued real estate and the way of life for people in the region until the Europeans came with their ways. They didn't bring plumbing, but instead their Regency-era morality that looked down on washing in the river shamelessly. They were, however, fond of the sea and salt water cures. In the early 19th century, sea bathing was a popular European pursuit, but neither men nor women could be seen in their bathing suits. The solution was a horse and cart. Meet the bathing machine. It brought men and women, but not together, to bathe in the sea out of sight from the opposite sex. The Europeans in Singapore built a local equivalent just next to the Stamford Canal, a river once called Watering Place. Nothing flashy, it was just three-sided fencing, or a pagar, made of poles from the Nibong palm. But it sectioned off the sea and protected bathers from crocodiles, sharks, and other humans. The menfolk used it a lot. European women, however, avoided the pagars. In fact, they avoided regular baths and bathed perhaps only once a month. The woman's daily toilette, as seen in this Degas painting, consisted only of sponging with a pitcher of water and hair brushing. Germ theory wasn't fully explored back then, and besides, a full wash was a big chore, no matter the size of the body. Salt water was used to clean the streets but not fill the baths. Fresh water was bought from the tukang air, or sellers of water, who usually sourced from private wells and rivers. In the early years, men outnumbered women, but the more successful Singapore became, the more willing the women were to join their merchant husbands. And more Asians arrived to labor in the merchants' enterprises. So it was no surprise that cultures clashed. The laboring class washed any way they liked. The prudish Victorians took umbrage. In the 1870s, the municipality tried to control wanton bathing by designating bathing places along the rivers. Those who transgressed were fined. The sites were enclosed by wooden screens, some pagar-like, others more elaborate, like these ones in Penang. But the measures didn't stop the pollution, which increased with the population. The cries for proper bathhouses could no longer be ignored. Prayers were answered when a river was successfully impounded and the McRitchie Reservoir was created. By the early 1880s, water was piped from here to the pumping stations in town. And this ushered in an era of bathhouses. These structurally sound buildings, possibly modelled after the ones in the region, were established for communal showers or bathing. Cost of entry, 1 cent, about a US dollar 20 today. Public bathhouses centred around Singapore River, Rochor and Kallang were for the labouring classes. There were private ones for the elites as well. The bathhouse fad ended by the turn of the century, when running water became increasingly piped to homes or kampongs, thanks to the numerous reservoirs that got commissioned. Today, bathhouses have made a comeback. Not quite open spaces, but cozy nooks to cure modern ills, putting a new spin on the term well-being.

0: This is Asia Tonight.
1: Good evening, I'm Lo Kuei Soo. Tonight's top stories. No reference to specific countries or disputes, but a general call for dialogue over friction. China's defense chief restating long-held positions at a security forum in Beijing. The first appearance in 18 months for a former Philippine leader at the ICC, facing three counts of crimes against humanity. Rodrigo Duterte at a pre-trial hearing, fixing procedure and timetables. First five-year plan for Hong Kong, more than 70 years after mainland China's first blueprint for development. The city's leader stressing the need for longer-term strategy to meet larger priorities. Iranian Houthis deny Saudi charges of crossing a red line with drones fired at Islam's holiest city, accusing Riyadh of conducting hundreds of strikes on Yemen this week. The European Union chief adds a voice to the chorus of caution over artificial intelligence. Ursula von der Leyen warning of acute and visible risks from increasingly capable models.

0: In business, unionized workers at SK Hynix approve a new deal with management after drawn-out talks over wages. Plus, Anthropic widening its geographic spread with a new office in Singapore and a data center deal in Australia. Also tonight, no sign of reprieve from the haze in Southeast Asia. Indonesia's forestry minister says wildfires could last until November, with the rainy season likely to arrive late. New trade artery opens in China, giving the landlocked southwest a shortcut to Southeast Asia. Officials dubbing the Pinglu Canal the project of the century. China's defense minister urging countries to find a new path to security in what he described as a volatile world. Dong Jun at the Xiangshan Forum delivering what some see as a pointed warning against militarism and revisionism. CNA's Tan Sihui with this report.
1: Opening the annual Xiangshan Forum, Chinese Defense Minister Dong Jun set out Beijing's vision for tackling mounting security challenges. Addressing delegations from about 100 countries, regions and organizations, Mr. Dong said global governance was at a critical moment. He called for an equal and orderly multipolar world and a new path to security based on collaboration rather than confrontation.

0: 面对持续扩大的安全赤字，传统安全理论越来越难以解释今天我们所遇到的矛盾和问题。零和博弈的陈旧思维无法破解当下的困局。世界动荡，变革之机，维护稳定更加需要公正合理、均衡有效的安全治理体系，以此维护全球战略稳定的大局，拖住各类风险演化的边界底线，守住国际公平正义的基本原则。
1: Mr. Dong said major powers should take greater responsibility, while smaller countries should contribute, and the United Nations play its due role. He also backed a regional security architecture without external interference and a greater voice for developing countries.
2: As the Xiangshan Forum marks its 20th anniversary, the timing is also significant. Chinese President Xi Jinping has just returned from the BRICS summit in India, and in a week, he's due to meet U.S. President Donald Trump in Washington. Analysts say the forum comes amid a more positive atmosphere in U.S.-China relations, as both sides seek to build momentum ahead of that meeting.
1: Notably, Mr. Dong's 20-minute speech was shorter than last year's and made no explicit mention of the U.S., nor of the self-ruled island of Taiwan, a major source of tension between Beijing and Washington. Tensions surrounding the South China Sea were also left out. But Mr. Dong did have a warning about the lessons of history. Some of his remarks appear to be a veiled swipe at Japan, which Beijing has repeatedly accused of moving towards remilitarization.
0: 不放任纵容，通过汇聚广泛的正义力量，压制历史泥流的残渣泛起，成事为患。我们要及时研判化解风险，防止小分歧发酵为大矛盾，小摩擦演化为大冲突，不姑息为谋私利和圈子利益而图谋绑架地区国家整体利益的挑衅行径，齐心协力予以规制。
1: Another area of growing competition between China and the U.S. is artificial intelligence, and Mr. Dong warned about the military use of emerging technologies.
0: 针对新兴领域潜藏的军事化乱用、风险跨界传导等忧患，各方应该未雨绸缪，共商治理，积极开展人工智能、外太空、深海等领域的安全对话，加强风险研判、经验共享和规则的制定，让新兴技术更好地造福全人类社会。
1: Without singling out the Iran war or specific conflicts, Mr. Dong also said China will continue to play a constructive role in seeking peaceful settlement, saying Beijing promotes peace talks with no selfish agenda. Tan Suhui, CNA, Beijing.
3: Rodrigo Duterte has made his first public appearance in 18 months at a pre-trial hearing at the International Criminal Court. The 81-year-old former Philippine president is facing three counts of crimes against humanity over alleged killings linked to his anti-drug campaign. His lawyers urge his mental state could affect his ability to participate in proceedings. The hearing also laying out detail on procedure and timetable for the trial, scheduled at least at this point to start in November. William Denslow, following the story for CNN, he joins us from The Hague in the Netherlands. Will, that trial planned to start in November, but Mr. Duterte's defense calling attention to his cognitive condition is one reason to perhaps postpone this trial. But apart from his mental state, there are other reasons why we may not see the trial start in November.
4: Well, when it comes to the cognitive faculties of Mr. Duterte and his health more broadly, we did see him in court significantly. He seemed to be monitoring, paying attention to

0: two proceedings that lasted a little over an hour. He had headsets on and seemed to be listening to the developments. We did, interestingly, hear from the judge, who did give the defense counsel permission that if Mr. Duterte wanted to leave the court at any time, he could do so without permission. When it comes to the case going forward, well, it certainly seems full steam ahead for that end of November date. There are some major wranglings, though, that still need to be sorted before then. That is why these kind of pre-trial hearings are so significant. The first is the issue of the number of witnesses that the prosecution seeks to call. Over 60, it's believed, that it could lead up to nearly 200 hours of testimony. The judge said, essentially, that is far too much. She said that this is a warning shot, that needs to be whittled down. Another key issue is the amount of evidence that will be included in this trial. We believe that around 15,000 items will be included. And a big issue for the defense team is that they say that the way that this evidence has been provided is a mess. They said that if their client wasn't younger and in better health, they'd push for this trial to be delayed. But unfortunately, as they say, it's not the case.
1: Well, since Mr. Duterte's detention from last year, we have seen protests outside the ICC from opposing camps. But Filipinos are gathering outside the ICC during proceedings today. What have they been demanding?
0: A handful of protesters, critics of Mr. Duterte, once again gathering outside the ICC here in The Hague. And speaking to them, they say it's important for them to show up and be the voice, to be that presence for all those impacted alleged victims that couldn't be here themselves. They say that this is absolutely critical for the people of the Philippines, as well as for the international community at large, to show that people are brought to justice. So a very strong message once again from those opponents of Mr. Duterte that accuse him of being responsible for these crimes against humanity that he's been charged with. Of course, this is something that the former Philippines president and his defense team vehemently deny. And important to note as well that a number of his supporters were here again in court as well. Their message is it's important for them to show solidarity with the former president and to ensure that he has the will of members of the public to keep on fighting.
1: Oh, thanks. Willem Denslow there, following the story for CNA from The Hague. Still ahead on this bulletin, shares in banks and payment firms in India gaining after an announcement that the dominant UPI payment system will soon charge for use.
2: So some companies developing AI could get too much power and be able to sort of exert undue influence on the economy, push a worldview out on people. And I think the world is right to be afraid of this. We have these two big challenges.
1: That's the boss of OpenAI chiming in on the dangers of artificial intelligence.

AI made it cheaper for her to build an app. But what's the cost of going without a salary? When your best-known dish barely makes money, this Gen Z is finding new ways to earn. Plus, couples pay them to film weddings on their phones. Can that really be a full-time job? On Money Mind, tonight on CNA.

0: 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Vietnam wants a bigger slice of China's durian market.
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3: But it's a soft, crunchy texture to it.
2: But it's not just fruit on the move. People, cultures, and opportunities are flowing both ways too. Who will reap the rewards? Tonight on CNA.
4: 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Get up to speed with major events shaping lives in the region

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1: Thai authorities have arrested who they believe is the most prolific serial killer in the nation's history.
2: How could this woman be a killer?
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4: Watch Death Loans, Thailand's Cyanide Murders on demand at cna.asia.
5: China wants more marriages and births, but this push is fueling debate over gender roles.
6: 男主外女主内这种理想一直都没有改变。
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5: What's behind the growing divide between what Chinese women and men want?
8: 社会上对男性的要求是过高的，对于女生的要求是几乎没有的。
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5: Insight Thursday on CNA.
10: Talking Point has been granted rare access inside Singapore's blood processing and storage facility.
11: Oh, wow. I'm here to find out why our blood donation system could be coming under increasing pressure.
12: We project that there'll be a shortage in 7 years.
10: What happens if stocks continue to decline? Who will get priority over the blood?
11: How close is Singapore to a blood supply crisis? Talking Point, Sunday on CNA.
13: In business, workers at South Korean chipmaker SK Hynix have banked new pay terms weeks after rejecting an earlier offer. The changes give employees a bigger cash share of their performance bonuses. The proposal won support from 57.1% of union workers who voted, covering production workers in Incheon and Cheongju. The vote follows roughly 2 weeks of fresh talks between the union and management.At the heart of this dispute, how profit-sharing bonuses would be paid. Workers will now receive half their bonus in cash. That's up from the 40% initially proposed, with the rest in SK Hynix shares. Those who prefer stock can still choose to receive their entire bonus in shares. The package also includes a 6.3% wage increase. SK Hynix sets aside 10% of its operating profit for employee profit-sharing bonuses.With AI demand driving earnings to record levels, workers now get more of their bonus in cash up front, while keeping the option to bet on the company's shares. AI firm Anthropic will open a Singapore office next month, its fifth in the Asia-Pacific region, given strong enterprise demand for its Claude AI model. The firm's own study puts Singapore at number 2 out of 121 countries.It's in terms of model usage relative to population, with particularly strong demand in regulated sectors such as financial services and government. Anthropic aims to work with organizations of every size, from startups and digital natives to large enterprises and the public sector, are looking to hire in a range of roles.Anthropic also set up its first data center in Australia. It has signed a $23 billion US deal for a facility at a new digital park in Queensland. The data center, said to be the largest of its kind in the country, with the state premier pledging jobs created and capacity added to the electricity grid, but with impact curbed on local communities. Concerns globally over resources needed to power expansions in AI infrastructure.Australia now looking at a national standards for data centers, including rules governing how much power and water can be used. Anthropic has yet to release an official confirmation. Anthropic CEO on the weekend publishing an essay in which he urged caution and a concerted slowing in developing artificial intelligence. And that weekend call receiving surprise backing from an Anthropic rival,OpenAI's boss Sam Altman saying he believes the world is right to be afraid of artificial intelligence. But he and other AI leaders are pushing for self-regulation within the industry rather than intervention by government.
14: So we have these two big challenges. We have the potential of a

0: loss of control accident or some other serious thing that could go wrong. We have the potential of way too much power concentration, and people fear that those developing AI could exert their worldview. And there is a sort of narrow path we have to navigate with pragmatism, with, you know, steadiness, with the ability for the world to like trust that we will make dependable decisions, consistent decisions through this.
1: The chief of the world's biggest supplier of AI hardware, NVIDIA, also echoing that view at an event on Tuesday. Other major AI companies, including Anthropic and Google DeepMind, have also raised concerns, as we mentioned earlier, about the rapid development and are calling for a slowdown to allow for safeguards to be put in place. Shares of Indian payment firms rose broadly today after the country's digital payments network announced yesterday that it would allow operators starting mid-October to charge a fee, which analysts say could boost annual revenues by up to $1 billion. Merchants will be charged a fee of 0.4% for transactions of more than 2,000 rupees, around $20, on the Unified Payments Interface. This interface is dominant in digital payments, that particular ecosystem, and accounting for more than 80% by transaction volume and just under half of global real-time payments. CNN's Priyata Prajapati with more on this from India's tech capital of Bengaluru. Priyata, India's Payments Authority confirming this yesterday. What reasons did it give for the need to charge now?
2: Absolutely, Vesu. The Indian government has said that the 0.4% MDR or merchant discount rate, which it has newly announced and introduced, it says that it has been done with the intention of ensuring the long-term sustainability of India's rapidly growing digital payments infrastructure. It has said that it will increase infrastructure in investment in infrastructure resilience, in cybersecurity, in prevention of fraud, in innovation, and in customer service as well. Now, industry executives have long said that the growth of digital payments in the country has been stagnant, or it has not been able to grow sustainably, is because the payments firms have not made any money on UPI transactions in the country. They say that it limits their capability to invest and innovate in the ecosystem. Now, remember, since 2020, UPI transactions in the country have been completely free, and that has also resulted in the widespread adoption of digital payments in the country. Now, when it comes to how this is going to affect Indian customers and consumers, the Indian government says that UPI transactions will remain completely free for consumers, and that the charges will be borne completely from the side of the merchants. They have in fact told the merchants and instructed the merchants that they must not levy any additional add-ons on customers in the country, and in fact have also told payment infrastructure companies that they must not levy any additional costs or any sort of payment fees on Indian customers as well.
1: Priyata, long-term sustainability, one concern, but also perhaps some short-term pain. Opposition leaders pointing that out in their reaction to this move earlier today.
2: Absolutely. The opposition in the country, the opposition leaders as well as opposition parties, are questioning this decision by the government. They argue that while the Indian government has pushed for the country to adopt a cashless economy, they are now penalizing the customers for doing exactly that. Indian opposition leader Rahul Gandhi says that at the end of the day, eventually the cost of these additional charges will be borne by the Indian customers, because the merchants, he says, will levy these charges by increasing the prices of daily commodities, and that will affect Indian customers. Customers in the long run. He has warned of worsening inflation numbers in the country. But remember that the Indian government has vehemently denied these claims and allegations by the Indian opposition.
1: Well, thanks for that. Priyanta Prajapati speaking to us there from Bengaluru. Crude futures sliding as Saudi Arabia offers more oil via Oman. That's easing fears over the scale of supply disruptions from the Gulf. Brent now trading at around $107 per barrel, while the WTI, that one is trading at just over $104 per barrel, sliding 1.5%. Saudi Arabia is offering more loadings to Asian refiners via ship-to-ship transfers off Oman's Soha port. This after drone attacks damaged its key pipeline to the Red Sea. CNA has been covering the global energy crisis through the eyes of executives attending Gas Tech in Bangkok, amongst them Simon Flowers, chairman and chief analyst at Wood Mackenzie, who spoke with Ronan Lim about diversification and energy storage.
3: There's a number of things there that governments want, or buyers of LNG are going to watch more want more diversity of supply. So the bulk of gas has been coming from the Gulf, but also the US. And the Gulf has obviously been exposed by this. So I think it's a real spur for projects all around the world that aren't in the Gulf. So Argentina is one of the most recent ones to come on. So there'll be other new suppliers that come into play. I think there's a redundancy factor, and that could be self-fulfilling if we get a lot of new projects coming on stream, leading to a little bit of an oversupply, exacerbating the oversupply we've already been projecting, much of the interest there has been. So I think that could self-rectify, if you like. So I wouldn't be too surprised if in three or four, if we're back to normal, the Gulf is back on stream, that we have a period where there's adequate supply. And maybe the third thing I'd say is that I think countries will want more storage. And so that's going to cost capital. Storage of oil, but also storage of bigger storage for LNG, so they have something they can tap into if there happens to be future disruptions.
4: Okay, speaking of the government, Qatar Energy is starting to buy US LNG in order to meet their commitments to their clients. I guess, can the US play a role in energy as an energy security backstop for Asia?
3: I think up to a point it can do. It's going to be supplying, you know, the best part of half of all LNG in not too distant future anyway. And there's more to come because they've got huge gas basins and they've got decisions about where do we want to sell that gas to. So on the one hand, they could develop much more LNG to sell into Asia. On the other hand, they've got their own economy to look at. And what they will want to avoid politically is selling too much abroad, finding that both the gas prices and electricity prices go up to the detriment of their own economy. So the real balance to be struck.
1: Also led on this bulletin, a Saudi-led coalition vows action after Riyadh accuses Yemen's Houthis of targeting the holiest city in Islam, a claim denied by the militant group. As the European Union chief proposes a blanket ban on social media for children under the age of 13.

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1: I feel like I stepped into 100 years ago.
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3: Kampung Glam represents a very different side that you don't really get to experience in Singapore.
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0: Saturday on Japan Hour, getting to know beautiful Japan takes you on a pilgrimage of horses, hopes and heritage. Meet the sacred horse of Ese Grand Shrine. Horses that carry wishes to the gods. And the hardy Kantachimi horses, where every hoof print tells a story. Japan Hour, Saturday on CNA.
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0: Tonight's top stories, former Philippine President Rodrigo Duterte appears in the ICC courtroom for the first time in 18 months for a pre-trial hearing. He's facing three counts of crimes against humanity. Hong Kong maps out the future with its first five-year plan for growth, placing emphasis on innovation and technology as the city moves to align its economy more closely with China's development goals. China's defense chief makes a case for a dialogue over friction while warning against militarism, Dong Jun restating long-held positions in his keynote address at the Xiangshan Forum in Beijing. Singapore's defense minister also attended that Xiangshan Forum. Chan Chun Sing says major powers should build trust with smaller states and not fuel more insecurity amid global uncertainty. He's called on countries to rethink what it means to win. CNA's Rebecca Mateo with more from Beijing.
1: The technology race is heating up. From AI to space and robotics, Singapore Defence Minister Chan Chun Sing says economic imbalances, tighter supply chain control and the rapid evolution of warfare are reshaping perceptions of power.
2: These are serious trends that all of us have to be concerned with. They exert pressure on countries to preserve and advance their national power at the expense of others. In isolation, each response may appear justified, but collectively, however, each action produces a reaction and it can lead to a spiral of insecurity benefiting no one. The true test of statecraft is this: how do we strengthen our own security without weakening the security of others or without aggravating the insecurity of others?
1: Speaking at the Xiangshan Forum, Mr. Chan says overcoming this security dilemma will require a rethink of what it means to win. Rather than outgunning their rivals, he believes countries should seek to win others over through actions and examples, and so they should be conscious of how shifts in relative power can change perceptions.
2: A country's view of the world depends on where it stands. Small countries are naturally insecure and in need of more assurance. Great powers thus tend to shoulder higher expectations and responsibility. A country growing in strength may assert itself to address long-standing grievances and interests. Yet the same growth in strength may look very different to those around it. Smaller countries will look up to it and expect more of it.
1: Mr. Chan also called for what he describes as strategic patience, taking a longer-term view rather than allowing immediate pressures or external circumstances to drive countries towards short-term gains.
2: Not every capability needs to be advertised, not every advantage needs to be immediately pressed, and not every provocation demands an immediate response.
1: He says countries must also find areas of common interest where they can work together. For example, Singapore supported China's reform and opening up, and in the 1980s advocated for its entry into the global trading system. Mr. Chan says that despite differences in perspectives and ideology, leaders found common grounds to benefit both sides. And this is an approach that continues to guide Singapore today.
2: Singapore welcomes China's aspiration to be a responsible major country. China's reform and opening up transformed the lives of its people and contributed greatly to the prosperity of the region and the world. Similarly, China has made great strides in its military modernization, and as the PLA approaches its centenary, there is much potential for it to make a positive contribution to global stability and security.
1: Mr. Chan says periods of great change can be daunting, but they also give countries a chance to work together to shape the world they want to see. Rebecca Mateo, CNA, Beijing.
0: A Saudi-led coalition has warned of necessary and deterrent measures against the Houthis after intercepting what it says was a drone heading towards Mecca. Houthi rebels calling the allegations a setup for reasons of propaganda. The coalition, though, says air defenses destroyed a Houthi drone before it entered south of Mecca. It condemned the incident as a hostile and terrorist act, with an attack amounting to the crossing of a red line. Denials so far, though, from the Houthis. The Houthis also claiming to have shot down a Saudi F-15 fighter jet over Yemen's Marib province. That, though, has yet to be confirmed from the Saudi-led coalition. The Houthis say Saudi forces have carried out more than 450 airstrikes across Yemen in the past week. Escalation coming as Iran's Foreign Minister Abbas Araghchi holds talks with his Chinese counterpart Wang Yi in Beijing, China urging Washington and Tehran to return to negotiations and to exercise restraint. And James Goodison is covering the story for CNN. He joins us live from Washington, D.C. James, on the weekend, the U.S. president saying the Houthis called us. They do not want to fight with us. So general reluctance on the U.S. side to engage in another front or to widen the front of war beyond Iran.
3: Yes, indeed. The US, of course, no doubt will be concerned about what's happened on the west side of the Arabian Peninsula over the last few days, but not concerned enough to help Saudi Arabia directly when the Houthis made this breakthrough in recent days that saw them take control of key areas near the Bab al-Mandab Strait. The knock-on effects, though, of that could be huge, of course, because that strait is effectively the twin of the Strait of Hormuz on the other side of the peninsula leading into the Red Sea. If that comes under threat for ships, it adds even more pressure on yet another choke point for the global energy market, not to mention, of course, the damage that Saudi Arabia has suffered to their crucial east-to-west pipeline, which took oil out of the country bypassing the Strait of Hormuz. We're hearing that could take 5 weeks to get back online. So from a supply point of view, there is a concern from the White House that there will be a knock-on effect when it comes to the global energy market. Saudi Arabia has already cut shipments to Europe in September, but prior to this, we were looking at about 30% of oil output coming through the Strait of Hormuz in comparison to prior to the war, not to mention other traffic that's been threatened. So ahead of the US congressional midterms, where, of course, the cost of living is a crucial factor on how Americans will vote, there is going to be concerns on a domestic level from the White House on what kind of knock-on effect this will have. And that's why I think we've seen the hesitancy from Washington to get involved in this side of the conflict. Iran, from their point of view, Washington calculates, want to send an economic shockwave to hit just before the midterms, damaging the president's chances and the Republicans' chances of winning the seats in Congress. But the White House effectively wants to avoid that economic shock. Therefore, they've effectively decided not to intervene in these Houthi

0: attacks in the interests of US markets. On an international level, the US has responded, though, by tightening a travel warning for Saudi Arabia and has banned government employees from traveling within 20 miles of the Yemeni border. So when it comes to all of this, really, it is a case of, from the US point of view, waiting it out and hoping that it doesn't affect their local domestic markets. But when it comes to a wider conflict, I mean, it feels like we're already there. The Houthis are backed by Iran. The Yemen government, recognized by the UN, is backed by Saudi Arabia. The ceasefire between the two sides that was agreed in 2022 is over, and the conflict is purely back on.
1: Oh, thanks. James Goodison reporting live with CNA from Washington, D.C. Hong Kong has laid out its first ever five-year blueprint for growth through to 2030. Integration with the mainland, innovation and technology, a mega project and a mega project that's the Northern Metropolis at the heart of the city's next chapter. Chief Executive John Lee delivering a nearly three-hour speech this morning. Our correspondent Geraldine Yap with all the highlights.
2: In recent years, Hong Kong has gone through a transition that Chief Executive John Lee describes as chaos to order and from stability to prosperity. The city has now unveiled its first ever five-year plan, a roadmap for economic and social development through 2030, aligned with China's national strategy.
3: 单边主义、霸权主义抬头，香港作为 高度外向型經濟體極容易受到影響。中國已成為世界經濟增長的主要穩定器同埋動力源。
2: Finance will remain a pillar of Hong Kong's economy, but the city is also betting big on technology and innovation. AI has been designated a core industry alongside robotics, biotechnology and advanced manufacturing.
3: 持續加大創新總開支佔本地生產總值比重，力爭喺2030年後達到3%。
2: Another key driver of growth, the Northern Metropolis, a mega project along the border with Shenzhen to transform 30,000 hectares of land into an economic, innovation and technology hub. Mr. Lee says tax incentives will be provided for companies to set up in the area, including those in finance, information technology, and other industries. The project will include three university towns as Hong Kong looks to boost its Study in Hong Kong branding. Universities will be invited to build campuses from this year.
4: 不同國家都可能有科研唔同嘅可能手法啊，或者係研究方法啊，即係可能大家有唔同嘅渠道去破釜沉舟，呢個係非常之好開心嘅，係啦。The
2: five-year plan also includes binding targets for greening Hong Kong, such as reducing carbon emissions and increasing the share of zero-carbon energy in the fuel mix of electricity generation. And the blueprint isn't just about the economy. The government will also increase the supply of public housing, adding nearly 200,000 units within 5 years. And it aims to cut the wait time for public rental flats to less than 4 years by 2031. Mr. Lee also announced a series of measures for families and elderly in his policy speech, including a baby bonus of 30,000 Hong Kong dollars, or around $3,800 US for a second child or more.
5: 我覺得係冇乜特別大嘅幫助，因為其實多1萬啫嘛，係咯。但係小朋友依家嘅使費係好多嘅，係啦。政策原意應該好嘅，但唔知點實行咯。因為而家現存就係咁多人排隊啊嘛，咁佢樓係唔夠啊嘛。The
2: five-year plan will now sit at the top of Hong Kong's annual policy making cycle, while each year's policy address will become the city's implementation plan. Mr. Lee also said that the chief executive will have to report to Beijing on progress every year. Geraldine Yap, CNA, Hong Kong.
1: The president of the European Commission backing growing calls for a slowdown in the artificial intelligence race. In a State of the European Union address, Ursula von der Leyen pledged to invite leading AI labs to discuss how to tackle risks arising from rapid growth in a frontier technology. The bloc chief says recently adopted EU rules give the continent a role in helping the world shape governance in AI. The bloc also seeking to keep pace with AI leaders, the US and China. She says cooperation with leading AI companies will ensure safeguards can keep pace with innovation.
4: The AI Act is, of course, a crucial piece to put in place guardrails, and it puts Europe in a position to shape global efforts and of how to tackle this. We want to team up on model evaluation, verification, early warning, AI security, and much more.
1: Ms. von der Leyen also proposing a bloc-wide social media ban for children under the age of 13. For those aged 13 to 15, given supervised mini-accounts managed by parents or guardians. Companies that breach the rules could face fines of up to 6% of their annual turnover. The proposal must first be approved by member states.
4: I am aware that many perceive the power of big tech as overwhelming and impossible to roll back. I disagree. We do not have to accept addictive features. We do not have to accept children being drawn into ever more extreme content. We do not have to accept that girls have their photos used for AI-generated sexualized images.
1: On trade with China, she pledged the bloc will use all tools at its disposal to rebalance what she called the EU's unsustainable trade deficit with Beijing. The bloc, meanwhile, eyeing close relations with Canada in the face of rising trade tensions with the United States. Canadian Prime Minister Mark Carney present at Ms. von der Leyen's address as she raised the possibility of Canada becoming the EU's first associate member. Still ahead on this bulletin, China's Pinglu Canal is officially open for navigation, unlocking a more direct passage to Southeast Asia. Plus, Japan welcomes delegations ahead of the Asian Games this weekend.

0: AI made it cheaper for her to build an app. But what's the cost of going without a salary? When your best-known dish barely makes money, this Gen Z is finding new ways to earn. Plus, couples pay them to film weddings on their phones. Can that really be a full-time job? On Money Mind, tonight on CNA.
1: This border is getting busier. Vietnam wants a bigger slice of China's durian market.
2: I'm trying to look for Vietnamese durian, but it's quite difficult to find.
3: Vietnamese growers are stepping up the competition.
4: But it's a soft, crunchy texture to it.
3: But it's not just fruit on the move. People, cultures, and opportunities are flowing both ways too. Who will reap the rewards? Tonight on CNA.

0: Wildfires in Indonesia could burn through early November, the country's forestry minister putting the blame on a delay in the rainy season. Raja Juli Antoni cited a revision by the weather agency pushing the arrival of rainfall a month back to late October or early November. He warned that El Nino conditions could peak this month, making fire outbreaks harder to contain. He's urging residents to stop using fire to clear land. The country is battling its most intense blazes in 11 years. A smoke from those fires affecting Indonesia's neighbours for weeks. 35 areas in Malaysia recording unhealthy air quality levels today. Malaysia's Deputy Prime Minister says he will officially raise the issue at a working visit to Jakarta starting tomorrow. Here in Singapore, though, conditions are improving. As of 8 p.m, Singapore's 24-hour pollutant standard index, or the PSI, ranging from 69 to 86, the central region recording the highest reading. One of China's biggest transport infrastructure projects in decades is officially open for navigation. Dubbed the project of the century, the Pinglu Canal connects inland waterways with international shipping routes and gives goods from China a new, more direct passage to Southeast Asia. CNA's Deborah Wong tells us more.
1: The waterway, the canal, is reshaping how communities along the system does business. So where I am right now in Matau, there are new hotels, restaurants, houses, as well as new roads. And it's really to increase accessibility to this area. And the reason why they want to increase accessibility here is this. Now, what we're looking at is the Matau Lock Hub, one of three lock hubs along the Pinglu Canal. It's an engineering feat that can allow 12 ships to pass through at any one time. When it first opened, there were many tourists over here along the waterway taking videos and photos. Now, it was also a similar scene at Sha Ping Village, just a couple of kilometres down the road behind me. We passed through there and we saw that there was a new observation deck. And I spoke to the village chief, who told me that right now the residents there are finding new sources of income because their land was taken to construct the canal.
2: 这是新中国第一条运河，所以每个中国人都很期待，起码说这把它搞成一个名片一样，大让国人都知道，大家都得来沙坪。现在我们这个打造一个叫做零距离观景的平台，我们呢打算呢在这里做这两边做一些铺面，让我们这吸地农民啊，带来一些运河的福利，带给农民增收嘛。 这边打造一个水上的项目，在这边啊，下面这一点呢，江边这边打造一个网红的一个打卡点啊，让我们沙坪人们来这里消费一点啊，或者是观光啊，休闲娱乐啊，这边呢打算做一个那个游泳池啊，房车露营基地啊之类的，在这边。
1: Tourism and work opportunities aside, the bigger picture is that the Pinglu Canal is part of a bigger logistics push across the southwest region. Aside from this, Yunnan province is building a new port, whereas Guizhou is building a new railway to connect to the waterway. And China is also studying plans to build the Xiangwei Canal, another ambitious project that will eventually extend the waterway network further up north, connecting the Yangtze River to the Pearl River. So very ambitious vision, but it's critical to note that the Pinglu Canal is not the end goal. It's part of China's plan to bolster trade as well as distribute wealth across the region.
0: Asian Games delegations are arriving in the host city of Nagoya to a lively reception. A steady downpour not dampening spirits. Team welcome ceremonies began at Athletes Plaza at Nagoya Port this morning, starting with host country Japan, followed by Afghanistan and Saudi Arabia. Athletes from 45 countries and regions will take part in Asia's largest multi-sport event.
3: We are participating in 18 sports, 136 athletes, jiu-jitsu, and we have like a couple sports that we are looking forward to get some medals.
0: Techball is one of several sports making their debut. CNA senior correspondent Michio Ishida meets Japan's medal hopefuls.
4: In Tekball, players use the head, feet, and other body parts to keep the ball in play. The sport created in Hungary blends elements of football and table tennis.
5: The ball is the same size as a standard football. You get up to 3 touches to send it back across the table, but you can't use the same body part twice in a row, and hands and arms are off limits. There's no physical contact between players either, and service switches every 2 points.
4: Tekball began making inroads in Japan in 2017 with the founding of a national body. The Japan Tekball Federation says there are about 100 players in the country. Its president, Akinori Wase, holds the world record for the longest time controlling a football while lying down, managing 11 minutes and 9.97 seconds back in 2017. The former freestyle footballer is one of 4 Japanese players competing at the Asian Games.
6: J-League のハーフタイムとかでリフティングのパフォーマンスをする人間になったんですよ。で、そういうリフティングのお仕事をして、テックボールっていう新たなスポーツをやるにあたって、必ずリフティングの上手い人が強いだろうと。
4: The youngest member of the team is 27-year-old Seiya Arai, a football coach. He has been playing Tekball for 4 years.
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4: 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The team's training ground is actually a football park, but even the children sharing the field haven't heard of the sport.
8: まだまだ普及率が低いんですけど、やっぱりこのアジア大会で、選手たちがメダルを取ってくれたら、もっとテックボールっていう言葉が認知されるのかなって思ってます。
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11: Wase さんからあのフットサルイベントに呼んでもらって、でそこにテックボール台があったんですよ。一番ラリーした人が優勝で賞品みたいなちょっと大会がありまして、僕優勝したんですよ。練習どうですかみたいな感じで言われたんですけど。
4: These medal hopefuls will compete when Tekball makes its Asian Games debut from September 17 to 20.Michio Ishida, CNA, Tokyo.
0: Well, that's Asia Tonight. Good night.

0: AI made it cheaper for her to build an app. But what's the cost of going without a salary? When your best-known dish barely makes money, this Gen Z is finding new ways to earn. Plus, couples pay them to film weddings on their phones. Can that really be a full-time job? On Money Mind, tonight on CNA.
1: East Asia, a region steeped in history, now helping to write the future of our world.
2: From the corridors of power to the region's most remote corners, we'll break down the news driving some of the world's largest economies and explain why it matters.
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3: Talking Point has been granted rare access inside Singapore's blood processing and storage facility.
4: Oh, wow. I'm here to find out why our blood donation system could be coming under increasing pressure.
5: We project that there'll be a shortage in 7 years.
6: What happens if stocks continue to decline? Who would get priority over the blood?
4: How close is Singapore to a blood supply crisis? Talking Point, Sunday on CNA.

0: AI made it cheaper for her to build an app. But what's the cost of going without a salary? They charge couples to capture weddings on their phones. But is the quirky gig enough to replace a salary? Their $2 nasi lemak isn't the moneymaker. So how is the next generation finding new revenue?
1: After losing her job, Kimberly spent just 2,500 Singapore dollars building an app with AI. But can she afford to turn it into her livelihood?
2: Yep, so the app is called Jiaximi, and basically aims to answer this question of Jiaximi, which is a simple question, but actually it's not that easy to answer. So I basically built the app to basically understand your palate profile. So whether you like something more sour, spicy, and whether you maybe like a bit more umami compared to others.
1: Jiaximi learns what users like and then recommends what to eat. Kimberly started building it in April. It's still being tested.
2: So I basically added a bunch of restaurants that I already love into the app. And based on that, it says that I'm a umami lover.
3: Yeah, so this is actually where I spend most of my day working on Jiaximi.
1: So far, Kimberly has spent about $2,500. Kimberly estimates that hiring an experienced developer for 6 months could have cost up to $60,000 or over $47,000. AI brought down the cost of building the app. But the app isn't Kimberly's biggest expense. Living without a salary is. The 30-year-old was laid off from her tech operations job in March. Her first reaction was to find another one.
2: The day one knee-jerk reaction was like updating my resume and even reaching out to friends on like, do you have postings to refer me to?
1: Then she and her husband looked at their finances. Kimberly had savings and had been investing since her first job.
2: So I'm 4 months into this, but that said, I think in terms of expenses, I think we have set aside more than enough to go on for another 12 months.
1: Kimberly and her husband spend around $6,000 a month. About $2,400 of that is covered by CPF contributions towards their home loan, leaving around $3,600 in monthly cash expenses. To bring their monthly expenses down, the couple made some changes. They refinanced their mortgage and extended the loan tenure.

0: cutting monthly servicing by around 30%. But they will pay more interest overall. They also sold their car, saving roughly $2,000 a month.
1: I'm the one primarily driving Jiaxinmi, so my husband will still have his options to be employed.
0: Lower spending buys Kimberly more time. And she's prepared to put more money into Jiaxinmi. So before she spends more, what does the app need to prove?
2: Are you building something that a merchant wants today, right? I mean, you probably have a goal, maybe like in a year, you want to have 10,000 users, for example, but is that enough to sustain, right? You can have 10,000 users a month, but if they are not active, you also will have a problem because you need active users. So to have active users, you then probably need to have more merchants on board. I think most important now is validating her product, whether it fits into the market today, right? All of us are moving from AI literacy to AI fluency kind of stage, right? So if anyone that wants to embark into something like this, got to make sure that whatever you have is very strong in terms of customer value proposition.
0: Kimberly has a financial runway, but how much is enough?
3: When it comes to planning for a business, I will advise clients is to have three buckets. The first bucket would be your emergency fund bucket. Second bucket will be your daily expense bucket. And then your third bucket will be your business capital bucket, right? And the reason is because you don't want, you would want to have a clear idea of where your money goes to or where your money is being spent.
0: And once you've decided how much time and money to give the business, set checkpoints.
3: So it's important to have different checkpoints in the duration that you give yourself, right? If it's 18 month or 12 month, every 3 months you must come back to look at your revenue, to look at whether your business has improved. These checkpoints will then allow you to review it and make a decision early.
0: Kimberly has given herself time to see if her app can work. Then she'll have to decide whether to keep going or return to paid work.
1: I'll just use this 12 months mark to see, you know, whether I should continue or maybe go back and look for other options as well. Whether it works out or not, I think I've already learned a lot and have at least built like a portfolio for myself to start something.
0: AI has made it cheaper to start a business, but it hasn't lowered the cost of leaving a salary. For Kimberly, the real cost isn't just building the app, it's buying herself the time to see if it works.
4: Coming up, filming weddings on their phones started as a side hustle. How far can they take it?
5: On Singapore Tonight, Defence Minister Chan Chun Sing on strengthening security without making others feel insecure. 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
6: This border is getting busier. Vietnam wants a bigger slice of China's durian market.
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8: Vietnamese growers are stepping up the competition.
9: But it's a soft, crunchy texture to it.
8: 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Who will reap the rewards? Tonight on CNA.
10: The first thing in the morning as Asia wakes up to a new day. Get up to speed with major events shaping lives in the region and other parts of the world.
11: Putting things in perspective with eye-opening reports and expert analysis as a new era of global politics breeds power struggles and shifting alliances.
10: We get to the heart of the matter and take stock of the issues you're invested in with on-the-ground reports and wall-to-wall coverage. Viewing it all from a regional lens because we put Asia first.
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4: Planning a trip to Singapore? 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
4: And stop over at this Insta-worthy neighborhood where tradition thrives and subcultures find their stage.
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4: Your Insider's Guide on Singapore Hour, Friday on CNA. Parisha and Munz started their wedding side hustle with just their mobile phones. The startup costs were less than 1,000 ringgit, or under $250. Today, just one booking costs more than that.
15: One, two, three, let's go!
4: The two Malaysians are wedding content creators. Couples hire them alongside photographers and videographers to capture candid moments shot on their phones. For nearly 2 years, they built the business while keeping their full-time jobs. Then, as bookings grew, doing both became increasingly difficult. When they started 3 years ago, the service was still relatively unknown in Malaysia, so they didn't know if the idea would work.
12: I don't think there is like a moment where we realized it was viable. It was more of trusting our gut.
16: Yeah.
12: And believing that this service is needed in Malaysia and people would actually in time see value in it.
4: But they didn't rely on gut instinct alone. Before spending on the business, they tested the idea. At the time, both were working full-time in marketing. So they researched Malaysia's wedding market and pitched the idea to friends.
16: We really wanted to make sure that if this was something that we were going to do or spend a substantial amount of time on, that we don't go into it empty, and we actually knew what we were doing. And actually we made it into like a little deck, and we even pitched to some of our close friends to basically show them like the idea we had and understand from them what did they think the blind spots were and how much would they be willing to pay for a service like that.
4: Their next step wasn't to spend big. They made do with what they had.
12: And I still recall during then when we were doing our pilot projects, I didn't even have the latest iPhone. I had to borrow my dad's phone.
16: Thanks, uncle.
12: I had to borrow his phone, so he was like phoneless for the whole entire day while I go and shoot content on his phone.
4: And for some of their first weddings, they charged nothing. The aim was to understand their strengths and weaknesses first.
16: We did the service completely for free to figure out our strengths and our weaknesses and what we wanted to offer.
4: Testing out the service helped Parisha and Munz answer another question. What should they charge? So they asked their first few couples how much they would feel comfortable paying.
12: There wasn't any benchmark to our pricing, to be honest. I think during the post call with the couples, we did ask them what was a comfortable amount for them to pay for such service.
16: Yeah.
12: And from there, we also factored in the number of hours that we were using to shoot.
16: We wanted it to be competitive in the sense where couples wouldn't have to think too much to be able to enjoy and experience this service, but also at a point where it meant we were able to be rewarded well for our hard work because we were doing this on a part-time basis as well.
4: Today, they do 6 to 8 weddings a month. Their cheapest package starts at 1,600 ringgit, just under $400. Pricing also meant accounting for all the time that goes into a job. A 5-hour wedding can mean up to 17 hours of work. That includes pre-production, the actual shoot, uploading footage, and editing.
16: I think there's this big misconception, or at least when wedding content creators started entering the market, that wedding content creators, you guys just have to show up on the wedding day with your iPhone, capture your footage, and then your work is done. But it's so much more than that for us.
4: For nearly 2 years, Parisha and Munz ran the wedding diaries part-time while keeping their regular jobs. Eventually, the growing workload became difficult to sustain. So, they decided to give up their salaries and take the business full-time.

0: At that point, going full-time meant taking a pay cut of nearly 60% each. They hoped that with more time, their side hustle could grow.
1: At that point, we were working Monday to

0: But turnover isn't the same as what its founders take home. Barisha and Munz put money back into running and growing the business. Upgrading devices, including their phones they use to shoot, remain their biggest costs. So too are software upgrades and storage, and part-timers to help with a growing workload.
1: Once we did do our pilot projects and we were a little bit more confident and we understood what exactly the type of equipment was important, then we started to invest back into the business and to the client experience.
0: The market has also changed. When Parisha and Munz started, they say they had to explain what wedding content creation even was. Now, there's competition. And that means finding ways to stand out.
1: So people would hire us not just because they want a content creator, but because they want the wedding diaries.
2: Yeah, they want our signature style.
1: Yeah.
0: 3 years on, the one-time side hustle has come a long way. But for its founders, the financial journey isn't over.
2: To be very honest, it's not quite there yet for me, at least. But I definitely see the trend of hiring a wedding content creator getting more and more popular. So I think we just need to give it a little bit more time.
0: This family has kept its nasi lemak at $2 for more than a decade. Can the next generation find other ways to make the numbers work?
3: This border is getting busier. Vietnam wants a bigger slice of China's durian market.
4: I'm trying to look for Vietnamese durian, but it's quite difficult to find.
5: Vietnamese growers are stepping up the competition.
6: But it's a soft, crunchy texture to it.
5: But it's not just fruit on the move. People, cultures, and opportunities are flowing both ways too. Who will reap the rewards? Tonight on CNA.
7: China wants more marriages and births, but this push is fueling debate over gender roles. What's behind the growing divide between what Chinese women and men want? Insight Thursday on CNA.

0: Saturday on Japan Hour, getting to know beautiful Japan takes you on a pilgrimage of horses, hopes and heritage. Meet the sacred horse of Ese Grand Shrine. Horses that carry wishes to the gods. And the hardy Kantachimi horses, where every hoof print tells a story. Japan Hour, Saturday on CNA.
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2: Talking Point has been granted rare access inside Singapore's blood processing and storage facility.
3: 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I'm here to find out why our blood donation system could be coming under increasing pressure.
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5: What happens if stocks continue to decline? Who will get priority over the blood?
3: How close is Singapore to a blood supply crisis? Talking Point, Sunday on CNA.
6: For more than a decade,

0: This stall in northern Singapore has kept one item at $2 Singapore, or around US$1.50. A small packet of nasi lemak, coconut rice with condiments and toppings. They sell around 200 packets a day. But the stall's rent is nearly $10,000 a month. So how do they afford to keep selling at this price? The family doesn't depend on the $2 nasi lemak to keep the business going. They rely on their wider menu for that.
1: So on top of this $2 nasi lemak, we also have different dishes that we cook. So we have our nasi padang, our epok-epok. So we are hoping on these different dishes instead of that $2 nasi lemak.
0: Its biggest revenue earner is nasi padang. Customers spend about $7 on average for an order. So why keep selling the nasi lemak at $2? For Adam's parents, it was never meant to be the stall's big money maker.
2: No. We don't think that one to be profit. That's why I say it's to give.
0: The idea began with an elderly customer who wanted a smaller, cheaper portion. The family later saw the same need among other customers. But for years, the family didn't actually know what that $2 price was costing them. That changed when 25-year-old Adam Danish joined the family business this year.
1: They have been using top-line numbers instead of bottom-line numbers. From there, they do not know their margin. Because they have not been calculating, they do not know the $2 nasi lemak profit margin.
0: So Adam started doing the sums. The food ingredients alone add up to as much as $1.30. And that's before the full cost of running the stall.
1: Our store rental is nearly $10,000 a month. After adding our utility bills, it costs us $13,000 a month.
0: Whether the family can afford to keep one dish at $2 depends on the numbers for the whole stall.
1: Every day, we need to sell 159 plates of food to break even. Each plate must cost $7.40. This is before our family salaries.
0: That's what the stall needs to break even. But for Adam, there initially wasn't a salary at all. For his first 4 months working in the family business, he took home nothing. In June, he received his first salary, $1,500. He set himself a goal of earning $4,000 a month from the business. He hasn't reached it yet. Meanwhile, the cost of keeping the stall running has been rising. For years, Adam's parents tried to keep those costs down.
2: Nowadays, we have to do extra homework. Things like fish, we don't go straight to the market, fishmonger, we go straight to Jurong Port. We get the best price.
0: For years, the family tried to absorb rising costs. This year, the numbers finally forced a change.
2: When we do the math, the profit getting smaller. That's where we cannot absorb really, because worker salary increase.
0: They raised the prices of many dishes by 50 cents, but not the $2 nasi lemak. Adam says there's a limit to how much more they can save.
1: We cannot always look at reducing costs because things are not going to get cheaper.
0: So Adam is also looking for ways to bring more money in and get closer to his salary goal. Over the years, that has meant adding dishes and services such as mini buffets. More recently, Adam and his sister have started selling online.
3: Okay, I got paru belado hijau, belado merah. The one that is here is belado merah. If you want hijau, let me know. Okay, if you want paru belado hijau, you can just let me know. I can change it for you. Lemak cili padi,
0: Customers watching the live stream place their orders through WhatsApp for delivery.
3: The telur ni, okay, can just let me know.
0: And that means the stall is no longer relying only on customers who come to Yishun. After about 2 months, Adam says the live streams generated up to $12,000 in revenue.
3: If you want,
1: 60% of it goes to our gross profit. I do consider it as a good result. Firstly, it's something new, so it's a new stream of revenue. So I'll take every win, but I believe we can do much better in the future.
3: I got paru belado merah.
0: But the additional income isn't guaranteed. Some live streams have brought in no orders at all. Taking orders while hosting the live stream created another problem. Adam couldn't do both at once. So he started paying $50 a month for an AI chatbot to process customers' phone orders while he sells.
1: Firstly, manpower. Because if I'm doing the TikTok live session alone, I wouldn't be able to reply my customers who are putting in their orders through WhatsApp. So with this tool, it helps me firstly minimize the cost of paying another person to do this role.
0: Adam estimates that hiring someone specifically to perform that role during his live streams would cost around $900 a month. It also saves him time.
1: Before we used this AI tool, it took me 1.5 hours just to settle the orders before I can pack them. But now, with this, I can do it simultaneously. So I save 1.5 hours or even more.
0: He uses some of that time back in the store.
1: Because I would upsell if I'm there. When a customer orders with me, I will push for different products as well to them, like goreng pisang or epok epok.
0: The family has raised prices elsewhere, but there's one price they still don't want to touch.
2: That is the only thing that we can, you know, return back to the public. That's why I say my wife, we stay with it.

AI changed what this Gen Z could earn. And now, he's the boss. He used leverage to try to reach financial freedom faster. Was the risk worth it? Plus, would you give up a graduate salary to run a food truck? On Money Mind, Wednesday on CNA.

0: ideas, aspirations and attitudes of Singaporeans are changing the nation that raised them.
1: Passionate Singaporeans, living out their very ambitious dreams.
2: I'm looking to write a story of greatness about showing people impacting communities.
3: I guess a part of me wanted to connect even deeper with the people.

0: There's no point playing it safe. Safe will always be forgotten.
1: If we as Singaporeans are able to have a satellite that we can truly say was conceived, designed, engineered, and built in Singapore,
2: wow, how wonderful would it be?
3: This is Singapore. We don't give up.
4: On Singapore Tonight, Defence Minister Chan Chun Sing on strengthening security without making others feel insecure. 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

0: China has a huge appetite for durian. And increasingly, Vietnam wants to feed it.
1: But can Vietnam challenge its rivals for a bigger slice of the Chinese market? And as ties deepen, it's not just goods crossing the border.
2: What
0: will closer ties mean for communities on both sides?

0: 欢迎我们大美女来到广西南宁最大的斗蛇交易中心。
1: China is crazy about durian. Last year, it imported nearly $7.5 billion worth of the fresh fruit. And that appetite is fueling an increasingly fierce contest for the Chinese consumer. In southern China, Guangxi sits on the doorstep of Vietnam, a gateway for trade between the two countries and the wider Southeast Asian region. In its capital, Nanning, the battle for China's durian market is playing out.
2: So a lot of durian stalls here in this market. I'm trying to look for Vietnamese durians, but all I'm seeing right now, Thai durian, Thai Mao Shan Wang, Thai Jing Zhen, that's Golden Pillow. And I'm trying to hunt down a store that only sells Vietnamese durians, but it's quite difficult to find. Let's go have a look.
1: Thailand had decades to cultivate the Chinese market. Vietnam only gained official access for fresh durians in 2022. And old tastes can be hard to change.
3: Because 20 minutes
1: of hunting later, finally.
4: This is our Vietnamese durian, called Gan Yao. It's white, like we have.这种叫干摇品种呢，它分辨松熟，就是拿起来摇一摇，摇的果肉松动的，就是熟果。
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2: 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This is from Vietnam and this is from Thailand. This is the Vietnam 干摇 and this is the Thailand Ho Mani.I've been told that they are similar in taste. What we're going to do right now is go around getting people to do a blind taste test to see which they prefer.
4: 有泰国的，也有越南的。
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1: Three tests and all prefer Thai durian. Hardly scientific, but consistent with what traders here tell us. Thailand remained China's top supplier of fresh durians by value last year, at $4 billion. But by another measure, the balance is shifting.In 2025, China imported more fresh durians by volume from Vietnam than Thailand for the first time.
4: 大众喜欢的还是比较喜欢金枕嘛，但是今年的话，像这个干咬的话，质量也还不错的，也是比较受欢迎的，也还可以。
1: Vietnam's growing share comes as trade between the two neighbors deepens. Regional agreements have lowered barriers.While both sides also invest in better transport links. For Vietnam, geography is another advantage. China's vast consumer market is right next door. And with perishable fruit, every day counts. So from Nanning, we head southwest to Pingxiang, right on the Vietnamese border. It's here that much of the fresh produce begins its journey into China.
10: 这个我们是印尼红菠萝蜜，它主要产地是在这个越南的南部，它距离这个位置是3个小时路程，因为它货到这里是一个最新鲜的状态，它通过冷链，它再去到全国各地。
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1: Growing trade is creating opportunities along the border too. including for Lu Ming. He spent years in northern China and still considers it home. I met him at a roadside stall serving a nostalgic taste of his past after building a life in Guangxi distributing Chinese fruit.
5: 通关效率是快了，关键就是东南亚这些国家和中国的政策能稳定，货源能正常出，这个就好了。还有受这个好多因素的影响，越南的什么实验室啊、检测啊，什么隔超标、榴莲的碱性嫩黄，这都是一个方向。
1: In the first quarter alone, nearly 895,000 tons of fruits from Southeast Asia passed through Guangxi's ports. That's up more than 12% from the year before. In 2023, three China-ASEAN fruit trading centers were set up in Guangxi to handle growing demand.
12: 像我们边境的这个城市，它能够促进我们边民的这个增收啊，它可以每个月多收入3,000到5,000元，对我们广西的这些果农啊和农民来说，也提供了它的一个收入，提升了他们就业的一个机会。它是集申报、缴税、交易，线上洽谈于一体的综合性的这个平台。我们也提供了场内，也提供了这种打冷的服务。But
1: getting products across the border is one thing. Getting Chinese consumers to choose them is another.
13: China wants more marriages and births, but this push is fueling debate over gender roles.
14: 男主外女主内这种理想一直都没有改变。如果说结婚要让我放弃我现在的生活模式的话，其实我就是真的不太想结。What's
13: behind the growing divide between what Chinese women and men want?
15: 社会上对男性的要求是过高的，对于女生的要求是几乎没有的。但凡站到女性站出来讲话这个点，她就会觉得你是一个女权。Insight
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16: India's National Stock Exchange is gearing up for its long-awaited stock market debut, targeting a valuation of $46 billion. It could become one of the country's biggest ever listings. On your next Asia First, we look at the blockbuster offering taking shape as India's IPO market regains momentum after a sluggish start to the year.
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0: Talking Point has been granted rare access inside Singapore's blood processing and storage facility.
1: Oh, wow.
2: I'm here to find out why our blood donation system could be coming under increasing pressure.
3: We project that there'll be a shortage in 7 years.
1: What happens if stocks continue to decline? Who will get priority over the blood?
2: How close is Singapore to a blood supply crisis? Talking Point, Sunday on CNA.
4: Vietnam, separated by a river from China. As trade between these nations grows, from durians to computer components, so too do the ties among their people, with their shared border becoming an increasingly busy link as the two neighbors grow closer. The borders were closed during the COVID-19 pandemic and reopened in 2023. Last year, more than 8 million people crossed the Mong Kai Tung Sing land border. Authorities are looking to roll out smart border technology, including facial recognition and fingerprint systems, to speed up the movement of people and goods.
5: Tiếp nhận và thực hiện chính xác các hướng dẫn vận chuyển theo thời gian thực và được trang bị các công nghệ định vị hợp nhất đa cảm biến như định vị dẫn đường vệ tinh, camera 360.
4: But for tourism, the challenge is not simply getting Chinese visitors across the border. It's getting them to stay rather than use Mong Kai merely as a gateway into Vietnam. Once across, many head straight for better-known destinations such as Ha Long Bay and the capital Hanoi. And that means fewer opportunities for Mong Kai to capture their spending on hotels, restaurants and local attractions.
6: 中国人有兴趣就是下龙湾。对，这里没有兴趣。这里就是茶谷那边有一个海边，一般都是直接坐大巴车到下龙湾河内。Even
4: this Mong Kai market, known for affordable products and apparel, is not packed with tourists. Beyond its markets, there are also few high-end shopping options to keep visitors spending in Mong Kai. Much of its appeal is tied to cross-border trade and shopping, activities that can be done in a few hours rather than over several days.
7: Số lượng khách Trung Quốc sang thì khách đi theo đoàn, sang thì du lịch mà. 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
4: 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That could mean creating more spaces and experiences for visitors to explore and enjoy.
8: Em nghĩ nên là một cái mình nên là xây dựng lại nhiều hơn, và những chỗ tạo dựng là điểm nhấn là một cái mình nữa. 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
4: Authorities are looking to revitalize the wholesale market and promote cruises along the Bac Loan River. While the border may be a draw for visitors, Mong Kai is still finding ways to showcase what lies beyond it. Perhaps what it can offer now is a taste that's shaped by two cultures.
9: With China being so close to this part of Vietnam, it's perhaps no surprise that some of its influence finds its way into the border area of Mong Kai, including this dish, which is a fusion between the local pho, stir-fried Chinese style. Of course, one of the best ways to enjoy this is to pair it with a local cup of drip coffee.
10: There's something special about having a cup of Vietnamese coffee and eating a bowl of pho right here in China. And that's because I'm in the border town of Dong Sing, and right across the river is the Vietnamese town of Mong Kai.
11: The sights and sounds here reflect a border that feels more like a meeting point than a divide.
12: 60块钱, 60块钱 mà sách hả? 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
11: More than 6,000 Vietnamese nationals are estimated to cross through Dong Sing Port every day. Since 2017, eligible Vietnamese border residents have been allowed to run small businesses here. More than 1,000 are now registered. Much like a food, Dara has roots on both sides. Her father is Chinese and her mother is from Mong Cai. While the Vietnamese city wants tourists to linger, Dongxing's border culture is part of its appeal. Last year, Dongxing recorded more than 18 million domestic tourist visits, generating more than $2.5 billion in revenue. But not every business is feeling the benefit. Yet, some visitors are still finding reasons to come. But what visitors experience here isn't new.
6: 中国的很多电子产品或者是很多生活用品 他们的价格都会比越南便宜，所以他们就是越南人，他们会跑过来东兴买便宜的中国的东西，拿了就拿回去越南，然后就卖给越南人。你看，就桥上他们扛的那些可能是一个空调还是冰箱什么的。Thomas
11: Tang is a writer who grew up in Guangxi, and he's agreed to show me one of its most enduring legacies.
13: 本来数字应该是很简洁排列，一二三四五六七八。 它是加了好多笔画进去，因为像金族三岛人，他们生活在中国之后，跟当地的汉族、壮族同胞都是使用中文汉字，以及口头上可能会使用白话多一点。这边还是东兴。The
11: Xing people trace their roots to northern Vietnam. They settled on islands off Dongxing around 5 centuries ago.
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11: ties are still visible today. Xing traditions remain part of life here, and residents are also tapping that interest with restaurants, hotels, and fishing tours for visitors. For centuries, people here have crossed the river in search of opportunity. Today, both sides are finding new ways to create more of it. But bringing more people across the border is only the first step. For Mong Cai and Dongxing, the challenge is turning the shared border into a shared advantage, one that communities on both sides can feel.

0: It has been scorching in Hong Kong over the last few days.
1: This is one of the worst heat wave on record.
2: Temperatures on a tear. From Europe to Asia, 2026 made its mark, burned into our memory.
3: This year is predicted by the scientists to be the hottest of all.
2: CNE correspondent looks at heat and how we can better live with it, with scientists saying hot days are here to stay. Wednesday on CNE. Towering nearly 200 metres above the plains of central Sri Lanka, Sinagiri is one of the country's most striking historical sites. Also known as Lion Rock, this UNESCO World Heritage Site dates back to the 5th century, serving as the royal palace of King Kashipa. Its name is derived from a lion-shaped gateway that once stood at its entrance. Today, only its massive stone paws remain. While much of Sinagiri's architecture has been lost to time, traces of its foundations offer a glimpse of what it once was. The king's delicately carved throne can still be seen today, while ponds with complex filtration systems suggest a level of engineering that was ahead of its time. Following the king's death, Sinagiri was abandoned as a royal residence and later converted into a monastery. Even without its former grandeur, the view from the top is as majestic as ever.

0: This is Singapore Tonight.
1: Good evening, I'm Angela Lim in tonight's top stories. Singapore taking its AI hub ambitions up a notch, with three global AI firms setting up and even growing their bases here. Databricks is investing more than $350 million, while Anthropic and Claude are expanding their footprint here. And with AI set to be a huge change in workplaces, Singapore is stepping up to make sure its workforce is equipped. More than 200 AI courses and a new career advisory center was launched today. And smaller classes and lighter workloads for teachers will be piloted in 6 schools from 2027 as MOE explores ways to improve teaching and learning. Plus, Defence Minister Chan Chun-sing calls on major powers to build trust with smaller states and rethink what it means to win at a security forum in Beijing. And an illegal wildlife haul uncovered. More than 100 specimens, including threatened and endangered species, have been seized by NParks.

0: US-based AI and data company Databricks is investing more than $350 million in Singapore over the next 3 years. It is also partnering institutes of higher learning to equip 20,000 people with data and AI skills. The firm says the investment reinforces Singapore's role as its regional hub and supports the country's national AI strategy ambitions. Ivy Chalk has the details.
1: Databricks will quadruple its Singapore headquarters space to 32,000 square feet by year end. It will also double its workforce in Singapore to more than 500 employees. The firm is also launching a new program to help early stage startups gain access to its tools and training, build AI products, and speed up their path to market. Tools include a database for faster workflows and AI agents that can make sense of data.
2: Promising early stage companies access to technology as well as being able to participate in industry. We'll be launching this in November with an initial cohort of 10 startups, and we expect to extend that to a further 100 over the next 3 years. And we'll be investing $200,000 worth of credits per company in providing platforms and access to Databricks technology.
1: The partnership with schools to equip 20,000 people with AI and data skills over the next 3 years builds on the 10,000 on track to be trained by next year. In a first, its training and certifications will be added into curricula at one institute.
3: We hope that we can emphasize more to the students that data is the oil. Data is everything that drives AI forward, all right? And all the findings, all the agents, all these large language models, they started with data. So we have to understand data properly in order to build the subsequent AI agents and also optimizations.
1: These were announced at an industry event. The Digital Development and Information Ministry says Singapore is now at the acceleration stage of its journey as an AI hub.
4: You are seeing that many organizations are seeking to go beyond experimentation. And if you look at the kinds of organizations that are attempting to go deeper, it's also very broad. We started out thinking that in order for this AI hub to be truly vibrant, you have to look at the opportunities both in terms of the kinds of enterprises that would need to be touched by AI, and also the industries as well as the sectors that potentially can be transformed.
1: Mrs. Teo identifies three main obstacles: skills gaps, integration with existing enterprise workflows, and access to good quality data.
0: Another AI firm sinking more investment in Singapore is Plaud. It will be doubling its commitment to at least $20 million to expand engineering, product development and regional operations. It has also opened its Asia-Pacific headquarters at Marina Bay Financial Centre as it seeks to develop AI across diverse markets. The Singapore government says this allows more locals to develop valuable skills at the frontier of AI.
5: For the people doing this work, it is a chance to work on global products, learn from colleagues from around the world, engage with diverse markets, and solve problems at the frontier of AI. Because ultimately, what matters most to us is what the growth of AI, our AI ecosystem, means for our people. Whether they have the opportunity to do meaningful work, develop valuable skills, and participate in building technologies that will shape the future.
0: Most of Plaud's new investment will go towards hiring and research. The note-taking company has already grown its Singapore workforce tenfold in 9 months and plans to hire 50 more employees by the end of the year. Singaporeans and permanent residents make up 65% of its current team, and it will continue hiring across engineering, product and business roles.
6: Why did we choose Singapore as our home for this region? For me, the answer was simple. The talent is here. Singapore is home to the best engineering and product people, as well as data science, business operations, and a lot of talents in Asia are here in this city.
0: AI firm Anthropic will open a Singapore office next month, its fifth in the Asia-Pacific region. It says this expansion is driven by strong enterprise demand for its Claude AI model. The firm's own study ranks Singapore second out of 121 countries in the model's usage relative to population. It says demand has been strong in regulated sectors such as financial services and government. In Singapore, it will work with organizations of every size, from startups and digital natives to large enterprises and the public sector. It is also hiring for a range of roles in the country. And for more analysis, we're joined by Manik Bhandari, who is EY ASEAN Data and Artificial Intelligence Leader. Manik, good to have you with us. Now, we know that more global AI companies are deepening investment in Singapore, especially at a time when there are also calls to introduce more safeguards to keep pace with the tech. So how will this pan out for Singapore, and what's the potential impact?
7: Thanks, Angela, for having me. I think it's actually great timing. Because, you know, when global companies talk about pausing investment, it is on developing the new models, the new foundational models, which are at the cutting edge, which may not have been fully tested. But when we look at enterprises in Singapore, they have generated a lot of value by investing in maybe the early stage of the models, which have been, you know, very sufficiently tested and are delivering value in supply chain, in risk management, customer experience. So I think when we invest in the proper infrastructure, the proper governance, and the talent, I think there is a lot of value to be created. So I don't think we have to pause, but we have to do it in a more sensible and an ROI-based approach.
0: While there's a lot of potential for value creation, as you say, what would too much AI investment look like for a small economy like Singapore? And what are some warning signs that policymakers can watch out for?
7: I think, you know, we have chosen four, you know, national missions in the four sectors. And if we make good investment there and we see the ROI and there is an impact on GDP, that's a sign of, you know, good investment. But anecdotally, you know, I can give you an example. You know, if a company who only gets 100 calls a day in a call center and then ends up spending multi-million dollars to build a voice agent platform, that's clearly a sign of, you know, overinvestment.
0: Now, the authorities say that Singapore is now at the acceleration stage of its journey as an AI hub. But there are also three main obstacles, namely the skills gaps, integration with existing enterprise workflows, and also the access to good quality data. How do we address these concerns?
7: I think the government is already doing quite a bit. I'll take the talent question up front. I think on the supply side, a lot of the curricula in the higher education institutes is already being updated constantly. We are also making a bet on people with functional and industry expertise. So, you know, people who may have been in the supply chain or in the risk area, you know, earlier, now they're getting reskilled on the AI skills as well, which means that in addition to just having data scientists or AI engineers, which is also good, but I think the challenge when it comes to integrating AI into workflows, it can only be overcome when we have people who understand the business, who understand the workflows, and then also understand AI. So I think that's how these gaps can be addressed.
0: Right. And using AI across industries can also be very resource intensive. For a small country with real resource constraints, how will Singapore need to decide how much infrastructure is worth putting up?
7: So I think it is similar to, you know, what we advise our clients at EY, which is keep a laser sharp focus on the return on investment. You know, we know that, you know, talent is limited, land is limited, energy is limited. So if we have to really double down and make investment in specific sectors, these sectors should be the ones which contribute a lot to the GDP. So if you look at the financial services sector, the healthcare sector, transportation and logistics, advanced manufacturing, these are areas where we have significant intellectual property already. And if we work with some of these global AI companies and combine our industry expertise with the AI capabilities and then create, you know, significantly new IP that we have, that will be the way in which we can kind of have a very good multiplier effect on the investments that we make in Singapore.
0: Right. Now, Manik, you mentioned ROI. How will Singapore know if its bet on AI has paid off apart from ROI? What kind of metrics can we look at?
7: In my mind, there are always, you know, two measures. One is, of course, you know, how many people are using it and how often they're using it. And on those kind of parameters, Singapore is already, you know, one of the world's chart toppers in that sense, in terms of adoption and how many of our Singaporeans use AI day to day. I think the second measure is obviously focused on the business outcomes. And this is around either, you know, what's the impact to the bottom line, whether the profitability has improved, or, you know, we are able to do more with less. So if in the few chosen sectors, we are able to improve the productivity and improve the revenue, which then again have like at least a 4-5% impact on GDP contribution, that will be a great measure of, you know, whether we have succeeded on the AI race or not.
0: Manik, thank you so much for sharing your views with us. That was Manik Bhandari, who is EY ASEAN Data and Artificial Intelligence Leader. And still to come, more companies are hiring for skills, not just qualifications. We take a look at a new data or center offering career advice. Stay with us.

0: China wants more marriages and births, but this push is fueling debate over gender roles.
1: 男主外女主内这种理想一直都没有改变。如果说结婚要让我放弃我现在的生活模式的话，其实我就是真的不太想结。What's
0: behind the growing divide between what Chinese women and men want?
2: 社会上对男性的要求是过高的，对于女生的要求是几乎没有的。但凡站到女性站出来讲话这个点，她就会觉得你是一个女权。Insight
0: Thursday on CNA.
3: The first thing in the morning as Asia wakes up to a new day. 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
4: Putting things in perspective with eye-opening reports and expert analysis as a new era of global politics breeds power struggles and shifting alliances.
3: We get to the heart of the matter and take stock of the issues you're invested in with on-the-ground reports and wall-to-wall coverage. Viewing it all from a regional lens because we put Asia first.
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9: ตอนแรกมีคดีแค่1 2 3มันกลายเป็น8เป็น10แต่ผมคิดว่า30กว่าคน
10: Thai authorities have arrested who they believe is the most prolific serial killer in the nation's history.
11: How could this woman be a killer?
9: พอยืมเงินในวงแชร์ก็ไม่มีตังค์ใช้คืนในเมื่อไม่มีเงินใช้นี่จะทำยังไง

0: Minister Tan Sze Ling says Singapore is not meant to be the final destination for foreign investment, but a gateway for capital to flow into the wider region. It's not just the amount of money going into one economy, but the multiplier effect it has on the surrounding economies within ASEAN. He was responding to a DBS report revealing that Singapore captures over 60% of the region's FDI. Dr. Tan adds that the plan was always to attract companies to set up their headquarters in Singapore, then venture into the region.
1: My sense is that the capturing of the lion's share of the FDI is a phase that will eventually see it being sort of redeployed out into the rest of the region. This is truly a win-win partnership where the entire region has to win. It's only when our neighbors prosper, they develop, then we will continue to be able to sustain this momentum.
0: Dr. Tan also listed some of Singapore's priorities when it takes over the ASEAN chairmanship next year. These include expanding trade agreements with more countries outside of the regional bloc's caucus and making it easier for human and financial capital, data and money flows, and goods to move across borders. Come what may, regardless of crises, pandemics and geopolitical tension, he says ASEAN will always remain open and connected.
1: I think that this is really an ASEAN century. I mean, given the rapid geopolitical disruptions, the uncertainties and the tensions that's happening all over, we are in a relative oasis of calm. And not just that calm, peace, the stability, we are also a very diverse 11 economies coming together with sort of a very compelling growth and investment proposition for many, many people.
0: More than 200 AI courses are being offered by the newly formed Skills and Workforce Development Agency. Singaporeans who attend eligible courses can get 6 months free access to premium AI tools. The agency also opened a new centre offering career, skills and workforce support to individuals and employers. Speaking at the opening, Prime Minister Lawrence Wong says the government's task is to ensure Singaporeans are equipped rather than overwhelmed by changes in technology and the workforce. Jermaine Wong with more.
2: Scroll through the MySkills Future website and you may notice some courses now come with a free AI subscription tag. Singaporeans can then sharpen their AI skills with tools like ChatGPT Plus and Google AI Pro, free for 6 months. This AI initiative was first announced during the budget speech in February.
3: Nobody becomes an expert after taking just one course or one workshop. Our wish and what we want to do for everyone is to make it easier for them to learn, to practice and to try out their newly acquired skills on real tasks. That's how they will build confidence in using AI over time.
2: An online quiz can also assess a person's AI readiness and recommend suitable learning resources and courses. At the Skills Future Festival, Prime Minister Lawrence Wong says workers and businesses should not have to navigate different agencies and schemes to find the support they need.
4: People should not need to know which agency runs which scheme before they can get help. We ought to take a more customer-centric approach. And this is what SWDA will try to do, to provide a simpler and more coherent journey tailored to the needs of both workers as well as businesses.
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4: Our message to all Singaporeans is clear. If you are prepared to learn,

0: learn, adapt, and make the effort, we will help you build the skills you need and find a pathway forward. You may have to change jobs. You may have to learn new skills. In fact, you very well probably have to learn new skills, but you will never have to face these challenges alone.
1: For those looking for a job, transiting, or even those early in the exploration phase trying to understand what job might best suit them, this 14-stage experience provides them a guided experience in navigating that journey. And with this RFID card that you get upon registration, it logs your history between each stage.
2: At this station, you can put on a headset and get a chance to practice your elevator pitch in a simulated scenario. During this process, you'll first present why you'd succeed in transiting to your desired job role. This encourages you to draw on past experiences to add value to your responses. And seconds after it's done, you receive immediate feedback on whether your facial expressions convey confidence or even nervousness, and the skills gaps that need work. But before you even reach the mock pitch stage, other stations can help you identify which skills you have, what ability you're missing, or what knowledge you need before a transition to your next role. Based on these, the system will then recommend eligible courses and funding support to fill the missing skills gap.
3: By being in the same place as other job seekers, they also feel that camaraderie with the other job seekers, and they feel that there is an overall supportive environment for them. Yeah, that allows them to get away from the home, which sometimes can be very lonely if they're searching for the job all by themselves.
2: The centre also provides employers courses like how to guide and talk to workers about career paths.
4: A new work group is being set up with the aim of strengthening the resilience of Singapore's F&B industry amid manpower constraints. It'll help employees adapt to new technology and improve the customer experience. Called the Food Manpower Work Group, it's an effort by the Restaurant Association of Singapore and the Skills and Workforce Development Agency.
5: The idea is to collectively, with all the trade associations that work with food, whether it's manufacturing, whether it's delivering food into restaurants. How do we work on creating better experiences for our people to learn so that they can be more future ready?
4: The Manpower Ministry, NTUC and the Singapore National Employers Federation have started preparing firms and employees for the Workplace Fairness Act. These include training sessions and seminars. More outreach is planned before the law takes effect at the end of next year. NTUC Assistant Secretary General Patrick Tay says the focus is on helping employers and employees understand the new requirements.
6: The key now is to see how best we can get both employers and employees, including many of our union members and union leaders, up to speed on what this piece of legislation entails, because it's going to protect 11 protected characteristics and basically to acquaint them with the piece of legislation. At the same time, also then when the procedures and processes come out, to be able to equip them with the necessary knowledge.
4: Mr. Tay was speaking at one such outreach session organised by James Cook University and the Singapore Human Resources Institute. The new legislation will provide legal protection against workplace discrimination. SHRI says one challenge is making sure the rules are clear across an organisation.
7: One of the greatest challenges of what we've heard is organisations and their line managers, right, are not fully aware of the workplace fairness legislation in its full context. It's also about getting line managers themselves, right, equipped with proper skill sets to be able to look beyond the workplace fairness legislation, because the workplace fairness legislation to us is actually the baseline itself. But how then do you build a culture that is really inclusive, right, and non-discriminatory in nature?
4: Mandai Wildlife Reserve will offer up to 50,000 free admissions each year to people in need. The experiences are aimed at supporting their well-being and learning. It comes under a partnership between the Wildlife Group and Community Chest, worth about $3 million annually. Community Chest will coordinate outreach to more than 400 agencies. Senior Minister of State for Social and Family Development, Goh Pei Ming, urged more organisations to find creative ways to support communities. And still to come, smaller classes, more individual attention. Six schools will test a new approach to classroom learning. Details when we come back.

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2: 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Horses that carry wishes to the gods. 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
4: Welcome back. Students in Singapore could soon be in smaller classes as part of a pilot to improve learning through more individual attention. The Education Ministry will test the approach in 6 schools from next year. The move is part of a broader redesign of classroom teaching and learning, aimed at changing not just what students learn, but how they do so. Nikhil Khattar reports.
5: Smaller classes like these could soon become more common. Fewer students to one teacher, more attention for individuals, and room for teachers to tailor their lessons to different needs, with the aim of making learning more collaborative and hands-on. It's part of what the Education Ministry calls a broader redesign of teaching and learning at a school workplace seminar.
6: When people hear smaller classes, they often ask, what is the ideal class size? But the better question is actually, what learning do we want to enable? And what kind of environment best supports this?
5: Mr. Lee says smaller classes also doesn't necessarily mean less work for teachers.
6: Smaller classes may mean teachers take on more teaching, as they do in some other countries. Nor can we simply hire many more teachers alone as a strategy. Our workforce is limited, and even if we were to hire more teachers, it must be done in a sustainable manner without compromising quality.
5: 6 schools, 3 each from primary and secondary levels, were joined the pilot from 2027. Educators say the move could open up new ways of teaching.
7: We are hoping that teachers would be able to try out more innovative pedagogies, learner-centered pedagogies that would make learning more meaningful for the children, and at the same time to really address the different learning needs. It could be in the terms of support for the children, it could be in the form of stretch opportunities for the children as well.
8: What our teachers are most excited for is that they relish the opportunity to spend more time with the students, to actually spend more time, to be allowed more time and space to design engaging and effective learner-centered pedagogies in order to have students learn better.
5: But class size is only one part of the education rethink. Curriculum is also being revised towards more inquiry-based and collaborative learning, geared towards tackling real-world problems. Learning spaces themselves could change too, with modular furniture, more digital tools, and more flexible configurations, already being experimented by this secondary school.
9: We created the space to look like a startup, so that's also an opportunity for the students to present their learning to their peers in a more persuasive and influential manner. We focus on collaborative learning because that's an opportunity for the students to develop empathy, to also develop the sense of curiosity.
5: The pilot across the 6 schools will begin next January. MOE will hear from teachers and students and assess whether the changes lead to better learning outcomes and more sustainable ways of teaching and supporting students. Those lessons will then shape how the changes may be rolled out more widely.
4: So, do smaller classes mean better learning? At first glance, the logic could seem straightforward, but research, both local and internationally, suggests the relationship between class sizes and learning isn't as clear. Studies have produced mixed findings. An analysis done by researchers from the University of Colorado on close to 60 studies found improvements, particularly in much smaller classes or among younger, more disadvantaged students. Others, like the Campbell Systematic Review in the US, found little to no improvement. So simply having fewer students in the room may not be the only consideration.
10: So it's not really about an absolute number, it's really about what learning needs do the children have and how do we cater to what they need. And if we're open to different numbers of class sizes and all that, based on how the school can then have the luxury to manage that, I think it would enhance the educational experience for the children.
4: Educators say with fewer students, a teacher may be able to spend more time with each one, pick up more quickly when one is lagging behind, or better tailor the classes. And that's broadly in line with the Education Ministry's position that class size on its own doesn't determine education quality. It's the way teachers use their resources that counts too.
8: So it's about giving them back that ownership in the classroom. And with the flexible learning spaces, actually it allows the teachers to really go all out and blue sky concept to see what works best for different profiles of our students.
4: Singapore already uses smaller teaching groups for students who may benefit from more targeted support. For example, some lower primary learning programs have groups of about 8 to 10 students. So it might not simply be about getting the number as low as possible, but it's about whether reducing that number changes interactions inside the classroom and ultimately whether students get more out of them. Now, teachers could see their workload lightened, giving them more time to support students' holistic development. The Education Ministry is looking into reducing teachers' duties beyond classroom teaching from the current 3 roles to 2. Most teachers now take on a form class, a co-curricular activity, and committee work.
6: Many teachers tell us that switching constantly between different responsibilities takes not just time, but also mental bandwidth. We will therefore study the possibility of letting our teachers focus on 2 out of these 3 areas, taking into account the school's needs and each teacher's strengths and interests. With less switching between responsibilities, our teachers can invest a bit more of their bandwidth into stronger classroom practices and richer interactions with their students.
4: The ministry will also use technology more to simplify teachers' day-to-day work. It will roll out a platform called Teacher Workspace to all MOE schools by next year. Data-driven student profiles can be built on the platform, which will help teachers better plan programs and perform daily processes more seamlessly.
10: So previously for data, the teachers had to go to multiple platforms in order to consolidate a picture of a child. So for example, for attendance, for results, with the introduction of Teachers Workspace, all the platforms are in one space. And this saves a lot of time for the teachers because they don't have to navigate several platforms, but instead everything's consolidated for the teachers to use.
4: Authorities are studying ways to reduce the potential long-term environmental impact of developing Long Island off the East Coast. Options include creating new habitats along the future coastline, while authorities will assess whether corals and seagrass should be transplanted early. Modelling will also be used to study how proposed nature-based solutions could connect with surrounding habitats. Now, the move follows concerns over the potential loss of marine habitats and biodiversity. HDB received 430 responses on the environmental study for the preparatory works. Authorities say they will continue to engage nature groups and biodiversity experts to explore potential solutions. Organisers of the Formula One Singapore Grand Prix say it will inform the public on the haze situation across various platforms and ensure that N95 masks are available at the October race if required. It adds that if haze causes visibility, public health or operational problems, it will work closely with relevant government agencies before making any decisions on the country's marquee sporting event. Singapore GP says the possibility of haze is among the potential issues covered by the event's overall contingency plan. It says the plan was formulated and refined with stakeholders and government agencies. It's to safeguard the health and safety of all involved while ensuring smooth delivery of the race and entertainment experience. The Formula One night street race is taking place in Singapore on 9th to 11th October, with the country facing its worst haze in 7 years. In 2019, the race and entertainment went ahead despite hazy conditions, with more than 260,000 fans attending the event at the Marina Bay Street Circuit. At the time, organizers displayed real-time PSI readings on huge screens, deployed first aid teams, and made N95 masks available at merchandise and medical booths. And we are weeks away from the F1 race, but air quality in Singapore has improved today, with all regions returning to the moderate range since 11 a.m. At 10 p.m., the 24-hour pollutant standards index, or PSI, ranged from 69 to 86, peaking in the central region. Air quality improved overnight, mainly due to showers over parts of Kalimantan. The National Environment Agency expects numbers to stay in the moderate to low unhealthy range. The PM2.5 concentration readings, which measure the concentration of tiny inhalable pollutant particles in the air, have also dropped to the normal band. And still to come, a raid finds animals illegally kept in homes, with authorities catching 6 individuals red-handed. And it may be her competitive swan song, but Amanda Lim hopes to make her mark when the Asian Games kicks off this weekend. Stay with us.
11: China wants more marriages and births, but this push is fueling debate over gender roles. What's behind the growing divide between what Chinese women and men want?
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14: Talking Point has been granted rare access inside Singapore's blood processing and storage facility.
15: Oh, wow. I'm here to find out why our blood donation system could be coming under increasing pressure.
16: We project that there'll be a shortage in 7 years.
17: What happens if stocks continue to decline? Who would get priority over the blood?
15: How close is Singapore to a blood supply crisis? Talking Point, Sunday on CNA.
18: Welcome back. Singapore Defence Minister Chan Chun Sing says major powers should build trust with smaller states and not fuel more insecurity amid global uncertainties. He calls on countries to rethink what it means to win, consider how their power is perceived by others, and find common ground. Mr. Chan was speaking at the Xiangshan Forum, his second time attending as Defence Minister. Rebecca Mateo with more from Beijing.
19: The technology race is heating up. From AI to space and robotics, Singapore Defence Minister Chan Chun Sing says economic imbalances, tighter supply chain control, and the rapid evolution of warfare are reshaping perceptions of power.
20: These are serious trends that all of us have to be concerned with. They exert pressure on countries to preserve and advance their national power at the expense of others. In isolation, each response may appear justified, but collectively, however, each action produces a reaction and it can lead to a spiral of insecurity benefiting no one. The true test of statecraft is this: how do we strengthen our own security without weakening the security of others or without aggravating the insecurity of others?
19: Speaking at the Xiangshan Forum, Mr. Chan says overcoming this security dilemma will require a rethink of what it means to win. Rather than outgunning their rivals, he believes countries should seek to win others over through actions and examples, and so they should be conscious of how shifts in relative power can change perceptions.
20: A country's view of the world depends on where it stands. Small countries are naturally insecure and in need of more assurance. Great powers thus tend to shoulder higher expectations and responsibility. A country growing in strength may assert itself to address long-standing grievances and interests. Yet the same growth in strength may look very different to those around it. Smaller countries will look up to it and expect more of it.
19: Mr. Chan also called for what he describes as strategic patience, taking a longer-term view rather than allowing immediate pressures or external circumstances to drive countries towards short-term gains.
20: Not every capability needs to be advertised, not every advantage needs to be immediately pressed, and not every provocation demands an immediate response.
19: He says countries must also find areas of common interest where they can work together. For example, Singapore supported China's reform and opening up, and in the 1980s advocated for its entry into the global trading system. Mr. Chan says that despite differences in perspectives and ideology, leaders found common grounds to benefit both sides. And this is an approach that continues to guide Singapore today.
20: Singapore welcomes China's aspiration to be a responsible major.

0: major country. China's reform and opening up transformed the lives of its people and contributed greatly to the prosperity of the region and the world. Similarly, China has made great strides in its military modernization, and as the PLA approaches its centenary, there is much potential for it to make a positive contribution to global stability and security.
1: Mr. Chan says periods of great change can be daunting, but they also give countries a chance to work together to shape the world they want to see. Rebecca Mateo, CNA, Beijing.
2: The National Parks Board has seized 101 illegally kept wildlife specimens in one of its largest such seizures in recent years. Among them are pig-nosed turtles, ball pythons, and leopard geckos. The haul also includes species that are threatened or endangered. All are non-native and cannot legally be sold or kept as pets in Singapore, as Natalie Ong reports.
3: Lizards, snakes, spiders, and sugar gliders, all illegally kept in containers, cages, and tanks. These are some of the conditions in which NParks found the 101 animals during raids targeting six people across Singapore. The animals are now in quarantine at a facility for wildlife rehabilitation for between 1 and 6 months.
4: So this is the quarantine room, and they are held here because we do not know the disease status and the health status of these animals, and so it could be a risk to public safety and also to other animals as well. So they will be held here for a period of time. So when they first arrived, we actually did evaluation and assessment of their health. A lot of them, you know, were in poor body condition. They were very skinny, and also they had like nutritional deficiencies.
3: For some, it was already too late. 13 animals were found dead during the raids. One leopard gecko was found with a ruptured and infected eye and was unable to fully shed its skin. It was later euthanized on welfare grounds. Investigations into the six individuals for the suspected illegal sale and possession of wildlife are ongoing. But as for the wildlife here, once they've completed their quarantine, they'll eventually be assessed to determine whether they're suitable for repatriation or to be donated to zoos or rescue centres. But as a last resort, euthanasia may be considered. NParks says that the individuals had advertised wildlife species for sale online. Checks by CNA found posts offering live exotic animals for sale on Telegram, with over 13,000 users in one group. NParks says illegally imported animals can pose a public health risk.
5: Smuggled animals, including wildlife of untold health status, they may also carry zoonotic diseases that can be transmitted to humans. And this poses significant public health risk, which will affect every one of us. And beyond this, when these illegally imported species, if they are introduced into our local environment, they may also have a serious impact to our local biodiversity, and the damage can be permanent.
3: He adds that each purchase of illegally smuggled wildlife fuels demand and can eventually drive endangered species to extinction.
2: Asian Games delegations are arriving in the host city of Nagoya to a lively reception. A steady downpour did little to dampen spirits. Team welcome ceremonies began at Athletes Plaza at Nagoya Port this morning, starting with host country Japan, followed by Afghanistan and Saudi Arabia. Athletes from 45 countries and regions will take part in Asia's largest multi-sport event.
6: 他国の、あの、方々と交流を深める中でも、まあ、いよいよ試合が近づいてきてるんだなと。
7: We are participating in 18 sports, 136 athletes, jiu-jitsu, and we have like a couple sports that we are looking forward to get some medals.
2: And as Japan gears up to host, tech ball is one of several sports making their debut. CNA's Michio Ishida meets Japan's medal hopefuls.
8: In tech ball, players use the head, feet, and other body parts to keep the ball in play. The sport created in Hungary blends elements of football and table tennis.
9: The ball is the same size as a standard football.
8: You get up to 3 touches to send it back across the table. But you can't use the same body part twice in a row, and hands and arms are off limits. There's no physical contact between players either, and service switches every 2 points. Tecmo began making inroads in Japan in 2017 with the founding of a national body. The Japan Tecmo Federation says there are about 100 players in the country. Its president, Akinori Wase, holds the world record for the longest time controlling a football while lying down, managing 11 minutes and 9.97 seconds back in 2017. The former freestyle footballer is one of 4 Japanese players competing at the Asian Games.
6: J リーグのハーフタイムとかでリフティングのパフォーマンスをする人間になったんですよ。で、そういうリフティングのお仕事をして、テックボールっていう新たなスポーツをやるにあたって、必ずリフティングの上手い人が強いだろうと。These
8: medal hopefuls will compete when Tecmo makes its Asian Games debut from September 17 to 20. Michio Ishida, CNA, Tokyo.
2: And Singapore swimming veteran Amanda Lim is hoping to make her 5th Asian Games her best as she prepares for what could be her final outing on the continental stage. The 33-year-old heads to Nagoya after setting a new national record in the women's 50 meters freestyle in May. And she is looking to build on her strong form when the swimming program begins on 20th September. CNA's Nadine Young catches up with her.
9: After 2 decades of competitive swimming, Amanda Lim has become a household name in Singapore. 6 straight SEA Games 50-meter freestyle titles from 2009 to 2019 amid a total of 21 gold medals to her name. The 33-year-old says behind all that glitter is a dedication to be even better than the champion swimmer she is today.
10: I thought just by showing up and just by doing the work, you know, it will make me a great athlete. And I did become a great athlete. And I had to go through all of those experiences that I've done in the past to actually be where I'm here today. And just, I guess, taking the very courageous extra step to just step out of my comfort zone and just keep finding that 1% on how can I be faster at 33.
9: The Asian Games in Japan will be Amanda's 5th. Though she has never won a medal on that stage, she's hoping to build on the momentum of her performances this year. In May, she set a new national record in the women's 50-meter freestyle with a time of 24.77 seconds, squashing the previous 24.92 seconds set in 2019 by Kwa Ting Wen. And she knows she still has more to give.
10: A great deal of this year I've spent building my strength and power, especially my mobility, to get a better body position in the pool. And right now, leading up to Asian Games, one of the biggest things is what we call the central nervous system priming. In the 50 meters, when you need to switch on, you need to switch on. And that nervous system is a huge one.
9: Amanda hopes her efforts will pay off as she prepares to bid farewell to the continental stage.
10: I'm pretty sure this is going to be my last one. But with that being said, I'm not going in with the mindset of, oh, you know, is this going to be my last Asian Games? But instead, I'm thinking about how can I make this last Asian Games my best? Even if I don't swim my best time or even if I don't get a medal, I feel like the prep that I had in the past year, I've learned so much, I've grew so much as a person, and the most important thing is I'm swimming the fastest I've ever swam.
9: Adapting to a life outside of swimming might not be easy, but Amanda says she looks forward to focusing on her career in human resource consulting and spending more time with friends and family. And when asked what she hopes people will remember Amanda Lim for...
10: Medals, records are meant to be broken, and there are going to be swimmers that are going to be coming up faster than me in the future. And I'm excited for that. I hope that people would see me as someone who decided to continue to stay on the sport, even though there is many burnout years. You know, there are super high experiences in swimming and there are also super low ones. But those experiences, money can't buy them.
1: Amanda will be leading the charge as one of the oldest members of the aquatics team as Singapore sends close to 30 swimmers for the upcoming games in Nagoya. At the last Asian Games in Hangzhou 3 years ago, Team Singapore only came home with one silver medal in the men's 50-metre butterfly event.

0: So the team will definitely be hoping to do much better than the last outing.
1: The swimming program kicks off on 20th September, with 41 gold medal events awarded across 6 days of competition.
2: And you can catch Team Singapore in action at the Aichi Nagoya Asian Games until 4th October, live or on demand on MeWatch. And we've also been tracking some topics of interest in the community. Bus service operator Go Ahead Singapore is deploying more staff to help bus captains navigating new routes in Tampines. This comes after some Tampines commuters complaining of less predictable bus journeys with longer waits and buses arriving in bunches. Seeing her sister struggle with feeding breast milk on the go inspired this 23-year-old to come up with a solution. NUS graduate Nicolette Wong went on to invent an all-in-one system that lets parents store, warm and feed breast milk from the same container. The ingenuity won her Singapore's James Dyson Award. And you can find these stories and more at cna.asia. That's all for Singapore Tonight. Thank you for watching and have a good night.

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1: From the corridors of power to the region's most remote corners, we'll break down the news driving some of the world's largest economies and explain why it matters.
0: On East Asia Tonight, with me, Otelli Edwards.
2: China wants more marriages and births, but this push is fueling debate over gender roles.
3: 男主外女主内这种理想一直都没有改变。如果说结婚要让我放弃我现在的生活模式的话，其实我就是真的不太想结。
2: What's behind the growing divide between what Chinese women and men want?
4: 社会上对男性的要求是过高的，对于女生的要求是几乎没有的。但凡站到女性站出来讲话这个点，她就会觉得你是一个女权。
2: Insight Thursday on CNA.

0: The blockade of the Strait of Hormuz has triggered a fuel crisis in the Philippines.
1: Tumaas na nga ng ano, doble hanggang sa nagtriple ng presyo.
0: It has accelerated the country's shift toward electric mobility.
2: The demand of electric vehicles gone up.
3: The driving is very easy compared to the diesel unit.
4: More than 100,000 units as a plan.
0: Can the country build an electric mobility infrastructure?

0: infrastructure to match demand.
1: It's like literally charging a phone. You just need to plug it in.
2: So the ferry is a fully electric boat.
3: Our mission is to speed up the energy transition.
4: We're not just selling cars, we are building the foundation of a sustainable future.

0: March 2026. A fuel crisis has gripped the Philippines. Domestic diesel and petrol prices have doubled within a week. It's left thousands of jeepney drivers, who form the backbone of the country's public transport system, struggling to make ends meet. Drivers, commuters, and labor groups protested against the price hikes triggered by the Middle East conflict. In response, the government declared a state of national energy emergency and introduced a one-time fuel subsidy of 5,000 pesos. Months into the crisis, jeepney drivers continue to struggle from the aftershocks.
1: Ngayon, sir, at kapat, marami nang kakumpita siya sa, ano, sa kaisa, mataas ang diesel. 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
0: The fuel crisis has also left a trail of job losses. The unemployment rate rose to 4.8% in May 2026. 2.5 million Filipinos are out of work.
1: Kailan trip ka na?
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0: Thank you. The Philippines imports 98% of its oil, resulting in supply shocks that shake the economy. A decades-old oil deregulation law allows fuel companies to pass price spikes to consumers.
3: Hindi lang Strait of Hormuz ang sakin, no? Kapag pinag-uusapan ang oil industry.
0: The Para Commuters Network is campaigning to change the burden on jeepney drivers and end users. Nanoy Rafael is leading this campaign.
8: Commuter, muli bigyan natin ng masigrabo palakpakan si Nanoy Rafael, convener ng Para Commuters Network.
9: Halos lahat ng ating land transport ay tumaas ang pamasahe in one way or another. 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
0: 8 major global oil companies generated $93 billion in combined net profits during the second quarter of 2026, following supply disruptions. The profits were just under $50 billion in the same period last year.
10: So nung genera ng US yung Iran, alam na namin talaga malaki yung tama sa aming mga commuter dahil magiging malaki yung tama sa ating mga transport workers. Lalo pang nabawasan. 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
0: Meanwhile, citizens try to adapt to the crisis by looking for ways to reduce their reliance on fuel.
11: Following the declaration of a national state of energy emergency, the Department of Energy can now impose limits on price increases.
0: Engineer Ed Brazenio found a way to beat fuel price shocks. He developed his own homemade biodiesel blend.
12: Biodiesel process technically requires chemical process such as transesterification, wherein alcohol and some catalyst mix into the used cooking oil to become biofuel. That is where I came that curiosity into the research. This is the collected used cooking oil from my friends and from fast food chains, all right? So after I waited for some time and the temperature becomes 50 to 60 centigrade, that's the time I would filter it using either ordinary, you know, cloth or maybe an industrial filter. Because when diesel engine was invented by Rudolf Diesel, it was intentionally fueled by peanut oil. So once there's already a filtered

0: since 2019 until 2026, I don't see any performance degradation or even spare parts that has been replaced to my cars. Most of the diesel engines are compatible to use with biodiesel, such as used cooking oil. The earlier model of engines would be most beneficial compared with the later model of engines. So typically, in a pure diesel running on my car, it is around 10 kilometers per liter average. But if I use cooking oil to my car in a proportion of 1:2, usually the fuel economy would go down slightly, around 9 kilometers per liter. I would believe scaling this into a bigger perspective or national level would be very possible, because specifically here in the Philippines, we have a lot of fast food chains, right, that where it requires cooking oil.
1: As Filipinos hunt for petrol alternatives, a surge in electric mobility sweeps across the country.
2: India's National Stock Exchange is gearing up for its long-awaited stock market debut, targeting a valuation of $46 billion. It could become one of the country's biggest ever listings. On your next Asia First, we look at the blockbuster offering taking shape as India's IPO market regains momentum after a sluggish start to the year.

0: China wants more marriages and births, but this push is fueling debate over gender roles.
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0: behind the growing divide between what Chinese women and men want?
2: 社会上对男性的要求是过高的，对于女生的要求是几乎没有的。但凡站到女性站出来讲话这个点，她就会觉得你是一个女权。Insight
0: Thursday on CNA.
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14: ตอนแรกมีคดีแค่1 2 3มันกลายเป็น8เป็น10แต่ผมคิดว่า30กว่าคน
15: Thai authorities have arrested who they believe is the most prolific serial killer in the nation's history.
16: How could this woman be a killer?
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19: Watch Death Loans Thailand's Cyanide Murders

0: gone up with 68%. In the Philippines, it's in demand because of the price increase. The petrol is unpredictable. This dealership just recently opened last May 12, 2026. China is the main manufacturer of EV right now. The government is making agreement regarding, in terms of the transportation group, the agencies, and the dealership with the EVDA law.
1: The Electric Vehicle Industry Development Act, or EVDA, requires government agencies and corporations to designate at least 5% to 10% of their operational vehicles as electric vehicles.
0: This is the
1: surging EV demand comes with increased expectations for battery life and charging duration.
0: For the charging station in our area, the cost is, I think, 28 pesos per kilowatt. So different prices and different kilowatts. So we have two charging type, the AC charging, which is the slow charger, and the DC charging, which is the fast charger.
1: EV sales outside of Metro Manila remain stagnant due to limited charging stations in other provinces.
0: You need to plan talaga pag naka-full EV ka kasi lalo na kung provinces yung pupuntahan mo. Kailangan planado kung saan may mga charging station. The charging station nationwide is currently the one reason why the other client is changing their mind to switch on EV. But if the government will support the charging stations, it will maximize all the clients to switch on electric vehicle. For the electric vehicle, so it's zero emission, so zero PMS, so it's good for our environment.
1: Road transport accounts for more than 88% of the Philippines' transport-related carbon emissions. It's now ranked the third most vulnerable country to climate change.
2: When the US and Israel aggression on Iran started, it did not introduce a new problem. What it did was show us, remind us, in a very big way, our existing vulnerabilities. The Philippine energy mix, it's transitioning towards more renewable energy. It's putting us in a very ambitious pathway towards the adoption of more indigenous renewable energy across the whole country. We are in a very good place to support the transition and sustain the transition as well. And electric vehicle adoption can provide the additional boost, can contribute to our overall efforts towards climate action.
1: The global use of electric vehicles has cut down 1.7 million barrels of oil consumption per day, according to the International Energy Agency.
2: In a way na kailangan may kaya yung mga sumasakay para electric jeepney and so on. We have to accelerate electric vehicle adoption. The electric jeepney program here in the Philippines, I think it's exciting to see how people are more open to talk about, you know, using less diesel, how people are willing to try out new technology.
3: Pwede kang sumagot tungkol sa kasal mo. Binabasa ko lang.
2: The transition has to be made in such a way wherein it will actually enable people to get out of poverty. The shift can be smoother, can be faster, can be more sustainable as well.
1: To reduce the carbon footprint of road transport, the Department of Transportation introduced the Philippines Public Utility Vehicle Modernization Program in 2017. The program is beginning to bear fruit. In the suburbs of Manila, eFuture Motors has launched one of the country's first electric jeepneys. It combines the iconic old-school jeepney aesthetic with a modern zero-emission powertrain where the past meets the present.
4: Chargers should be checked with China, so they can provide this separately.
1: The electric jeepney is the brainchild of Bong Kyun-shin.
4: Jeep iconic design is the one of the

0: Philippine cultures. So we need to respect the design. But we're gonna change the electric vehicles and keep the modern unit to follow the government policy. The POVMP program, from 2017, the Philippine government to change the traditional jeepney to the modernized unit. And now it's already almost 10 years right now. We try to bring our investors in Hong Kong and Korea and Japan. I believe within 5 years, we can change the Philippine public transportation more than 50%.
1: The electric jeepneys are designed with a high road clearance for challenging road conditions.
0: We have auxiliary battery for 24 volt, and also the wiper liquid, and some of the brake oil, and the last is a cooling part. As you see the front side, there's a less part. We have many empty, meaning that the maintenance is very lower than the ICE vehicles. So it's our priority, and the priority point in the vehicles. The important part, like a battery and motors, will be located in the bottom.
1: The electric jeepney significantly reduces air and noise pollution in dense urban areas like Metro Manila.
0: The Philippines imports much of its fuel every year. Using electric jeepney reduce diesel use and improve air quality and lower carbon emissions. This is good for both environment and the economy. Do you see our unit? We applied a very huge air conditioner to provide a very comfortable cooling temperature to the passengers. And second is the flooding. The flooding area is too much in the Philippines. So we designed for the waterproof to meet the IP67. So our unit is very good to meet the Philippine requirement.
1: An IP67 rating signifies that it's fully dust tight and can survive being submerged in up to 1 meter of fresh water for 30 minutes.
0: It's very simple compared to the diesel unit. We don't have any gears, and the driving is very simple. We just turn the levers and the neutral and the drive. It's very easy. It's very easy drive and not much stress during the operation.
1: These e-jeepneys have successfully been deployed with transport cooperatives across 4 cities in the Philippines.
0: Maximum speed is 60. Can adjust the speed, but as following the Philippine law, is the intercity side, 50 km per hour is the regularly is limited. So if they change each unit, or ICE unit, then they can save more than 60% costing. Maintenance cost is also very low. It's almost 20% of the engine vehicle's maintenance.
1: As EV infrastructure and mindsets change, Bong Kien Shin has an eye towards the future of transport.
0: More than 100,000 units as a plan in the next 8 years. I'm Korean, and I'm here about more than 4 years right now. My dream is to see the Philippines become one of the very strong country in the Asia, public transportation sectors. I hope the Philippine people live better with our business. To how can we contribute to the Philippine society as well?
1: The shift towards electric mobility is extending beyond jeepneys. Across the country, buses and ferries are also going electric.

0: Asia, a region steeped in history, now helping to write the future of our world.
1: From the corridors of power to the region's most remote corners, we'll break down the news driving some of the world's largest economies and explain why it matters.
0: On East Asia Tonight, with me, Otelli Edwards.
2: Talking Point has been granted rare access inside Singapore's blood processing and storage facility.
3: Oh, wow.
4: I'm here to find out why our blood donation system could be coming under increasing pressure.
5: We project that there'll be a shortage in 7 years.
3: What happens if stocks continue to decline? Who will get priority over the blood?
4: How close is Singapore to a blood supply crisis? Talking Point, Sunday on CNA.

0: A fuel crisis due to the blockade of the Strait of Hormuz has doubled oil prices in the Philippines. Coupled with inefficient public transportation buses, the need for alternatives has become urgent. It's prompted a surge in electric mass transportation manufacturing under the Philippine Public Transport Modernization Program. Lexwitch, EcoMobility's fully electric city bus, is one such initiative.
1: The drivers will be able to receive a higher income, and the revenue generation will be sufficient.
0: Hezekiah Alice is the country manager.
2: Currently in the Philippines, we have sold over 40 plus units. The motivation for LexBuild to make an electric bus and introduce it to the Philippines is because of the Philippine transport are all aging. Some are already like 20 years old. It is important to have our public mass transport converted to electric because of the operating hours of the mass transport vehicles or the buses are like 24 hours. So the carbon emission, the fumes that they spew, is gonna affect our health.
0: The Lexwitch bus has zero carbon emissions, reducing urban pollution in the Philippines. Its air conditioner offers noise reduction and consumes significantly less power, enhancing overall sustainability. By installing aviation-grade aluminium chassis and frame, the EV6 increases energy efficiency and longer body life.
2: It's fully aviation-type aluminium that reduces the weight up to 40%. And the battery placement is on the middle. That's why the weight optimization, the energy sharing, or like how the weight goes is stable. That's why the energy consumption is very low with our technology. This is our portable electric charger. It's a 7 kilowatt charger that can charge the bus up to 6 to 7 hours. It's like literally you're charging a phone. Open the charging and you just need to plug it in. Now it's charging. It can charge up within 6 to 7 hours. It's a 6,220 kilowatt peak power, and it can run up to 200 kilometers fully loaded with aircon on, and it can run up to the mountainous roads of Benguet, Baguio, or the Kent, the famous Cannon Road. At the same time, our motor is virtually maintenance-free. Don't need to go down and repair it once it's broken or something's wrong with the motor. We just need to replace it, and it can run.
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0: A favorable environment for electric mobility in the country is powering new initiatives in public transportation. The Philippines consists of more than 7,600 islands, making ferry transport a lifeline for the nation. An estimated 80 million passengers use ferry crossings annually across the country. That makes the use of electric ferries all the more important. It prompted engineers at the University of the Philippines Electrical and Electronics Engineering Institute to march towards green innovation.
4: Outboard motor siya. Usually kasi inboard, parang dito galing yun.
0: They designed the Philippines' first homegrown zero-emission electric passenger ferry called the MB Dalaray.
4: We are actually, di ba, an archipelagic country. So, makikita natin yung merit of exploring electrification of our marine vessels. And we started with the electric passenger ferry. Naglagay tayo, ang material natin is aluminum for less weight. It has an outboard motor of a total of 100 kilowatts of power. And then, battery naman niya is 160 kilowatt hours of battery. We included in the design process the nature of the Pasig River. There are bridges in Pasig River that are actually low. So, kailangan natin ng ferry na 3.5 meters lang in height. So, mga ganong limitations na kailangan natin i-include sa design process.
0: Today, it's undergoing testing on the Pasig River under the watchful eyes of Dr. Tria.
5: I am the project leader of the fabrication and prototyping of an electric passenger ferry for the Pasig River Ferry System. Our research group at the university has worked on sustainable road transportation for over a decade already. I think the main challenge for the design of the hull is the Pasig River being shallow water and it has low bridge along its route. So the ferry is a fully electric boat. The ferry has two battery systems. The main battery system is used for the propulsion, and another battery system is used to store solar production from solar panels on top of the ferry boat. It can seat 40 passengers with three crew members and run for 45 kilometers in one full charge. With the current electricity and fuel cost here in the Philippines, operating this electric ferry costs around four times less than a conventional diesel-powered vessel. There is no tailpipe emission for this electric ferry. Another aspect that we look at for electrification is energy security.
0: Fossil fuels account for 70% of the country's energy supply. The electric ferry is a step towards energy independence. It's being integrated into the Pasig River Ferry Service by the Metropolitan Manila Development Authority.
6: We are the coordinating and policy-making body of the 17 local government units of within Metro Manila.
7: As far as MMDA, we are looking forward to converting at least 50% of our fleet pagiging electrical na, electric boats na powered. So for next year, we will have additional funds for purchasing two more boats or more.
0: With its low operational costs, passengers will travel on the MB Dalaray free of charge.
5: There was a revitalization of the Pasig River program. And part of the revitalization is the revitalization of the Pasig River ferry service back then. So when we heard about it, we approached the Department of Science and Technology, why don't we look at electrification of ferry boat as part of the modernization of the ferry boat system. So that's where the partnership really started.
6: Para sa ating mga susunod na henerasyon, ay mabibigyan natin sila ng tamang kaalaman kung papaano at kung anong nararapat na ginagawa ng ating mga kababayan para ang ating mga ilog ay maging malinis, maaasahan, at makapagbibigay ng hanap buhay at malayo sa mga aksidente. 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
0: As mass transportation marches towards sustainable electric power in the Philippines, developing critical EV infrastructure is gaining traction.
8: As Asia wakes up to a new day, get up to speed with major events shaping lives in the region and other parts of the world.
9: Putting things in perspective with eye-opening reports and expert analysis as a new era of global politics breeds power struggles and shifting alliances.
8: We get to the heart of the matter and take stock of the issues you're invested in with on-the-ground reports and wall-to-wall coverage. Viewing it all from a regional lens because we put Asia first.
10: China wants more marriages and births, but this push is fueling debate over gender roles.
11: 男主外女主内这种理想一直都没有改变。如果说结婚要让我放弃我现在的生活模式的话，其实我就是真的不太想结。What's
10: behind the growing divide between what Chinese women and men want?
12: 社会上对男性的要求是过高的，对于女生的要求是几乎没有的。但凡站到女性站出来讲话这个点，她就会觉得你是一个女权。Insight
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0: Electric vehicle demand in the Philippines is surging at a record pace, driven by volatile fuel costs, supportive government policies, and an influx of new affordable models. This rising demand is pushing an infrastructure upgrade across the Philippines. AC Mobility is a Manila-based company that is rapidly expanding EV charging facilities as part of its ecosystem of electric mobility solutions. It now has more than 200 EV charging hubs and more than 500 charge points across the country.
1: Is the fact that we are super high enough. So, ang tanong, Maria, how fast can we build for one of these stations?
0: Carla Buencamino is the head of mobility infrastructure at AC Mobility.
2: We are the first in the country to offer a true end-to-end mobility ecosystem. And this is by providing the most comprehensive portfolio of electric vehicles and critical EV charging infrastructure required to power for people and also for businesses. So we're not just selling cars, we are building the foundation of a sustainable future.
3: The EV adoption in the Philippines is really growing at a fast pace. Just last year, in 2025, electric vehicles comprised 12% of all new vehicles sold throughout the year. And that's coming from only 4% in 2024. So we're on our way to Corinthians Car Park. So this is our flagship EV charging hub here in Makati.
0: The EV charging hub at the Corinthian Car Park in Makati City is powered by 100% renewable energy, with varying charging speed options. Their aim is to reach 1,000 charging points in 2026.
3: So we have two types of chargers. The gray pillars are 240 super fast chargers. And here at the green pillar, you will see our 480 kilowatts DC fast charger. So let's begin charging. To start charging, I opened my Evro app, and as you can see here, I see the different chargers in and across the city. And all I have to do is really to scan the QR code of the equipment. So we just pull out our plug. And then I slide to swipe, and the session has begun.
0: Mobile, on-demand DC fast chargers can also be delivered to residences, offices, and commercial spaces in Manila through its Power on Wheels.
3: The Power on Wheels is an EV van that has inside it 120 kilowatts of battery and also 120 kilowatts of charging, DC charging. So people can actually dictate what time and where they will have their charging sessions. So basically, we will bring charging to you. So you can easily fill up 30% of your vehicle in under 10 minutes, depending on the vehicle that you have. And if you want to do something while you wait, it's actually conveniently located beside the park. Our charging station is agnostic, and at the same time, Evro is agnostic as well.
2: We're also making sure that our green solution is genuinely green from end to end. We are building charging hubs powered by 100% renewable energy to really enjoy a true carbon-free drive. 5-10 years from now, the Philippine EV spine will be a standard across the country and not just the exception. So we really envision a fully interconnected, tech-driven ecosystem where streets are quieter, air is cleaner, and our transport system relies mainly on stable energy rather than imported oil.
0: As life powers ahead without oil, entertainment venues are latching onto the EV train. E-Kart Raceway is the first electric go-karting facility in the Philippines. David Su is the founder and vice president of operations of E-Kart Raceway.
4: Driving is an art. In our system, we have the whole entire track wired to control the speed of each cart. Once the lap time achieves a certain lap time, we know you're more experienced. The speed of the car automatically increases. A lot of parents don't have that understanding that the difference between a petrol car and electric car. So we want to make sure that people already realize the capability of the car so they feel safer.
0: The carts use fast charging, quick swap battery tech that can be replaced within 10 seconds.
4: With the battery here, you just release, come up. And then you replace it from the charger and then come back in and put in. You're ready to go.
0: The concept of swappable batteries could be another way to accelerate EV adoption on the roads. But building the infrastructure to make battery swapping practical remains a challenge.
4: Electric vehicle, as we all know, is being sprouting up all over the world. However, the problem is the storage system. The storage is the one that really, really hamper the progression of that technology.
0: While battery swapping remains a long-term prospect, the more immediate challenge is taking domestic battery production to scale. Mastering battery production could accelerate the growth of a domestic electric vehicle industry and the wider shift towards electric mobility. The newly established STB Giga manufacturing plant is the first lithium iron phosphate battery facility in the Philippines. It targets a production capacity of 2 gigawatt hours annually by 2030. Which is enough to power roughly 18,000 electric vehicles.
5: Yeah, the pace, it's fluid. All the solder points okay. She'll be able to produce more of these, right? Okay.
0: Dennis Chan Ibarra leads the Philippines' first large-scale battery manufacturing facility.
6: How about the other two? Are you finished? Yeah.
5: So our batteries, which are not yet inside the vehicles, are building the infrastructure that makes electric mobility work in the Philippines. The EV needs powerful batteries that can store the energy so that it can be reliably moved to the EVs. Our batteries do that. Our new energy batteries are made from lithium iron phosphate. An EV is only as clean and practical as the grid behind it. The EV from the renewable energy, solar, wind, hydro, is much less expensive than the fossil fuel we have to import from overseas. So this factory, as you can see, is made to bring the brand new renewable energy batteries here. That's actually our mission and vision, is to speed up the energy transition. So once the cells are matched and balanced, we check all the current, the voltage, and make sure that everything can be put together in the same module. Instead of using cables like in your car, we'd use a printed circuit board, and it's laser fiber welded or soldered, right? That are going to be used by your house, your factory, the solar farm, the hydro, electric dam, whatever.
7: That's why we're waiting for the MTI to show us how to do the other part.
5: We're okay now with how the mounting goes here. Now that the battery has been completely tested, functionally, interface-wise, and end of line, we're going to go to the secret aging test, which is how all batteries are guaranteed. So if you are using the battery once a day, and we guarantee 8,000 cycles, this battery will last 15 years. So 8,000 cycles divided by once or twice a day is 8 to 15 years lifetime. So after 15 years, it will still be producing up to 85 to 90% of the power that is charged into it. So the aging machine guarantees reliability.
0: The battery plant is expected to create 2,500 specialized jobs, driving the country's transition from renewable energy to economic resilience.
5: What we're really doing is building the skills in advanced manufacturing technology that doesn't exist, did not exist before we came here. The families whose future now depend on the stable jobs and the skill we're bringing, and also leaving a great impact on the environment that future generations will inherit. This is the responsibility that we carry today.
0: Despite the Philippines marching towards energy independence and industrial growth, the transition will take time. In a world where oil supplies can no longer be taken for granted, electrification offers more than cleaner air. It promises greater efficiency, lower operating costs, and a path towards a more secure energy future for the Philippines.

0: A blockade of the Strait of Hormuz has disrupted oil, fertilizer, and gas supplies across South Asia.
1: Without the solar panels, we would not have water.
2: Industrial farming is failing.
3: The LPG crisis has hit the restaurants really hard.
0: Can renewable energy offer a sustainable way of life without oil?
4: It's Pakistan's first solar night school.
5: India is the hungriest market for energy.
6: More than 100,000 units as our plan.
7: We are building the foundation of a sustainable future.
0: Watch A Life Without Oil on demand at cna.asia.

0: shophouses are a very unique aspect of Singapore. They were very common in the early days, before I think a lot of them were demolished to make way for the higher rises in the city center. Buildings that are glass and steel are really developed well, but they kind of lack the character that you might find in a shophouse that was built 50 to 100 years ago. Having three generations of a Chinese Singaporean household kind of piled into your shophouse, living amongst like chock full of art, of different Chinese antiques, it really gives you a sense of living and breathing heritage.
1: As friends, like maybe we'll meet like at some shophouse area, take a walk, or even like admire the beauty of the facades and all that. Of course, we couldn't go in, but maybe some of the doors were slightly open. We just take a peek in and see what's going on.
2: Culture and tradition begins in your homes, and we want to translate that and bring that along with times, and not just treat it as, you know, it's just nostalgia, and then it's stuck.
0: I think co-living is really taking root all over the world, especially in cities that are extremely dense, because the cost of living is frankly rising, and people do crave that degree of community that a co-living concept can offer.

0: We were inspired by rattan because we wanted to use material from this region to create something that's a bit more unique and also carrying a bit of the history and culture of Singapore. And the beauty of rattan is also that it's not hollow inside. So actually you can shape and bend them to any shape, they won't crack.
1: A lot of the pieces that we design or we create are stackable, modular, fit into small spaces.
0: We hope that all these things that fill up the home, right, and the stories behind them actually serve to inspire whoever who's living here.
1: The inspiration for the weaving installation that we did on one of the walkway walls as part of an ongoing piece of art, mainly to encourage the coming together of people to build something like that. So it also kind of shows how the neighborhood also, with different people coming in and going away, that they're adding to the richness of Balestier as a neighborhood.
0: We found these shophouses so inspiring also because Pam's dad, he's an artist, and he does really wonderful pieces that are inspired by all these shophouse facades.
1: He was intrigued by the tiles, the patterns, the windows, how each and every shophouse is very different from each one, depending on the family that lived there.
2: It's really my hope that we can build up the neighborhood and we can continue with events and various programming to really be a center of a community in these old world neighborhoods.
1: Home to me is a place where memories are made. In Shanghouse, we hope that the pieces that we put here, what we did with the furniture, the photos and everything, that we would help trigger memories to be made in this space, and hopefully that they would remember this as one of the homes that they lived in.

0: Countdown to Headlines, brought to you by Trafalgar.
1: The headline news this hour. The International Criminal Court has ordered former Philippine President Rodrigo Duterte to remain in detention as his case moves closer to trial. Mr. Duterte appeared in court in The Hague on Wednesday for the first time in 18 months. His defense has argued that cognitive decline affects his ability to participate in the proceedings. Prosecutors have argued that he remains a flight risk and should stay in custody. The court's decision on continued detention comes as judges consider whether Mr. Duterte is fit to stand trial. His trial is scheduled to begin on November 30th. The ICC has also advised prosecutors to reduce the number of witnesses they plan to call after the team requested 193 hours to present its evidence. The Iran-backed Houthis have denied targeting Mecca after Saudi Arabia said it intercepted a drone near the holy city. The Saudi-led coalition spokesman said the drone was destroyed before entering restricted airspace over Mecca. He called the security of the city, its pilgrims and visitors, a red line and warned Saudi Arabia would take deterrent action against any threat. The Houthis rejected the accusation as a lie. But the group said it separately targeted an Aramco facility in the Red Sea port city of Yanbu, as well as an airbase in southern Saudi Arabia. The Houthi military spokesman said the attacks were in response to Saudi airstrikes. He claimed Saudi Arabia had carried out more than 450 airstrikes this week. The Houthis said the Yanbu attack involved ballistic missiles and drones and caused fires. Saudi Arabia has not responded to those claims. And Indonesia's wildfires could continue until early November, with the rainy season now expected to arrive later than previously forecast. The forestry minister said the country is battling its most intense wildfires in 11 years, with fires particularly severe in Borneo and Sumatra. The prolonged drought has also caused transboundary haze, affecting air quality in Malaysia and Singapore. Malaysia's Deputy Prime Minister Ahmad Zahid Hamidi says the issue will be raised during his visit to Jakarta. Meanwhile, Malaysia is looking at relief measures for households facing higher electricity bills because of hotter weather and haze. Prime Minister Anwar Ibrahim says some households have been pushed above the 600 kilowatt-hour monthly threshold because of increased electricity use. The government says it will study ways to ease the impact while keeping Malaysia's targeted power subsidies in place. And that's the latest from the CNA newsroom.

0: This is East Asia Tonight.
1: Good evening, I'm Otelia Edwards. Tonight's top stories from East Asia. Cooperation over confrontation and a warning against militarism. China's defense chief addressing the Xiangshan Forum urges major powers to share security responsibly. A potential game changer for trade from China. Cargo vessels start moving on the Pinglu Canal with the opening of a waterway that shortens shipping routes to Southeast Asia. And Hong Kong unveils its first ever five-year plan, featuring greater government involvement, a big bet on the northern metropolis, and deeper integration with the mainland. Also, the union at the world's second largest memory chipmaker, SK Hynix, gives its nod to an agreement with management after drawn-out talks over wages.

0: Also tonight, why Vietnam is making headway into China's lucrative durian trade as it surpasses market leader Thailand in volume for the first time. Plus, football meets table tennis. On a curved table, we get a taste of tech ball, one of several sports making its debut at the Asian Games in Japan. A Chinese defense minister, Dong Jin, has called on countries to find a new path to security to maintain stability in what he described as a changing and volatile world. Speaking at the Xiangshan Forum in Beijing, China's largest annual security gathering, Mr. Dong also warned against militarism and historical revisionism in remarks that appeared aimed at Japan. CNA's Tan Zihui with this report.
1: Opening the annual Xiangshan Forum, Chinese Defense Minister Dong Jun set out Beijing's vision for tackling mounting security challenges. Addressing delegations from about 100 countries, regions and organizations, Mr. Dong said global governance was at a critical moment. He called for an equal and orderly multipolar world and a new path to security based on collaboration rather than confrontation.
2: 传统安全理论越来越难以解释今天我们所遇到的矛盾和问题。零和博弈的陈旧思维无法破解当下的困局。世界动荡、变革之机、维护稳定更加需要公正合理、均衡有效的安全治理体系。
1: Mr. Dong said major powers should take greater responsibility, while smaller countries should contribute, and the United Nations play its due role. He also backed a regional security architecture without external interference and a greater voice for developing countries. As the Xiangshan Forum marks its 20th anniversary, the timing is also significant. Chinese President Xi Jinping has just returned from the BRICS summit in India, and in a week, he's due to meet U.S. President Donald Trump in Washington. Analysts say the forum comes amid a more positive atmosphere in U.S.-China relations, as both sides seek to build momentum ahead of that meeting. Notably, Mr. Dong's 20-minute speech was shorter than last year's and made no explicit mention of the U.S., nor of the self-ruled island of Taiwan, a major source of tension between Beijing and Washington. Tensions surrounding the South China Sea were also left out. But Mr. Dong did have a warning about the lessons of history. Some of his remarks appear to be a veiled swipe at Japan, which Beijing has repeatedly accused of moving towards remilitarization.
2: 不放任纵容，通过汇聚广泛的正义力量，压制历史泥流的残渣泛起，城市为患。我们要及时研判化解风险，防止小分歧发酵为大矛盾，小摩擦演化为大冲突，不姑息为谋私利。 和圈子利益而图谋绑架地区、国家整体利益的挑衅行径，齐心协力，予以规制。
1: Another area of growing competition between China and the U.S. is artificial intelligence, and Mr. Dong warned about the military use of emerging technologies.
2: 针对新兴领域潜藏的军事化乱用。 风险跨界传导等忧患，各方应该未雨绸缪，共商治理，积极开展人工智能、外太空、深海等领域的安全对话，加强风险研判、经验共享和规则的制定，让新兴技术更好地造福全人类社会。
1: Without singling out the Iran war or specific conflicts, Mr. Dong also said China will continue to play a constructive role in seeking peaceful settlement, saying Beijing promotes peace talks with no selfish agenda. Tan Suhui, CNA, Beijing.
0: Well, other countries are outlining their own priorities at the forum. Iran says it does not fear war when it comes to protecting its sovereignty and security. The deputy commander of its army condemning U.S. suppression and blaming prolonged external interference for weakening unity in the Middle East. Separately from the forum, China has pledged to safeguard Iran's rights as their top diplomats meet in Beijing. Indonesia, meanwhile, stressing long-standing ties with China, its defense minister reaffirming Jakarta's commitment to a non-aligned foreign policy doctrine, saying that Indonesia will continue engaging all global partners in line with its national interests. Vietnam's deputy prime minister calls for a fair, law-based international order, urging nations to respect each other's independence and legitimate interests, and warning against the pursuit of their own security at the expense of others. Well, ASEAN's Secretary General says the Indo-Pacific should be defined by dialogue and cooperation rather than rivalry. He adds that the Southeast Asian bloc is ready to work with China and other partners, provided every country's sovereignty is respected and every nation has a voice. Singapore's defense minister also attended the Xiangshan Forum. Chan Chun Sing says that major powers should build trust with smaller states and not fuel more insecurity amid global uncertainties. And he calls on countries to rethink what it means to win, consider how their power is perceived by others, and find common ground. CNA's Rebecca Mateo with more from Beijing.
1: The technology race is heating up. From AI to space and robotics, Singapore Defence Minister Chan Chun Sing says economic imbalances, tighter supply chain control and the rapid evolution of warfare are reshaping perceptions of power.
3: These are serious trends that all of us have to be concerned with. Exert pressure on countries to preserve and advance their national power at the expense of others. In isolation, each response may appear justified, but collectively, however, each action produces a reaction and it can lead to a spiral of insecurity benefiting no one. The true test of statecraft is this: how do we strengthen our own security without weakening the security of others or without aggravating the insecurity of others?
1: Speaking at the Xiangshan Forum, Mr. Chan says overcoming this security dilemma will require a rethink of what it means to win. Rather than outgunning their rivals, he believes countries should seek to win others through actions and examples, and so they should be conscious of how shifts in relative power can change perceptions.
3: A country's view of the world depends on where it stands. Small countries are naturally insecure and in need of more assurance. Great powers thus tend to shoulder higher expectations and responsibility. A country growing in strength may assert itself to address long-standing grievances and interests. Yet the same growth in strength may look very different to those around it. Smaller countries will look up to it and expect more of it.
1: Mr. Chan also called for what he describes as strategic patience, taking a longer-term view rather than allowing immediate pressures or external circumstances to drive countries towards short-term gains.
3: Not every capability needs to be advertised, not every advantage needs to be immediately pressed, and not every provocation demands an immediate response.
1: He says countries must also find areas of common interest where they can work together. For example, Singapore supported China's reform and opening up, and in the 1980s advocated for its entry into the global trading system. Mr. Chan says that despite differences in perspectives and ideology, leaders found common grounds to benefit both sides. And this is an approach that continues to guide Singapore today.
3: Singapore welcomes China's aspiration to be a responsible major country. China's reform and opening up transformed the lives of its people and contributed greatly to the prosperity of the region and the world. Similarly, China has made great strides in its military modernization, and as the PLA approaches its centenary, there is much potential for it to make a positive contribution to global stability and security.
1: Mr. Chan says periods of great change can be daunting, but they also give countries a chance to work together to shape the world they want to see. Rebecca Mateo, CNA, Beijing.
0: One of China's biggest transport infrastructure projects in decades is officially open for navigation. The Pinglu Canal was 4 years in the making. The mega project aims to connect the country's inland waterways with international shipping routes. Officials have dubbed it a project of the century. So what does it change? Well, for decades, ships on China's southern inland waterways have faced a long journey to the sea. And here's how the Pinglu Canal changes that. Now, this is southern China. So the new 134-kilometer canal starts here in Guangxi and it runs south to the Beipu Gulf. And it gives China's river network a new outlet to the sea. Until now, cargo traveling by inland waterways had to head hundreds of kilometers east to reach the sea via Guangzhou. Now, ships can cut south instead, reducing the water journey by about 560 kilometers. Chinese authorities estimate that the Pinglu Canal could reduce overall logistics costs by 18 to 30%. And here is why the location is significant. From the Beipu Gulf, shipping routes fan out towards ASEAN countries, including Vietnam, Malaysia, Thailand, Indonesia and Singapore, giving goods from China a new, more direct passage to Southeast Asia and the wider global market. Now we've got CNA's Deborah Wong joining us now live from Qinzhou City in China's Guangxi region. So Deborah, first up, let's talk about the lives of residents. I mean, have they changed with the opening of the Pinglu Canal?
4: Well, very much so. The waterway, the canal, is reshaping how communities along the system does business. So where I am right now in Ma Dao, there are new hotels, restaurants, houses, as well as new roads. And it's really to increase accessibility to this area. And the reason why they want to increase accessibility here is this. Now, what we're looking at is the Ma Dao Lock Hub, one of three lock hubs along the Pinglu Canal. It's an engineering feat that can allow 12 ships to pass through at any one time. And, you know, when it first

0: 国家都知道，大家多点来刷屏。现在我们这个打造一个叫做零距离观景的平台，我们呢打算呢在这里做这两边做一些铺面，让我们的湿地农民带来一些运河的福利，带给农民增收嘛。这边打造一个水上的项目在这边，下面这一点呢。 江边这边打造一个网红的一个打卡点，让我们沙坪人们来这里，消费一点啊，或者是观光啊，休闲娱乐，这边呢，打算做一个那个游泳池啊，房车露营基地啊之类的，在这边。
1: So tourism and work opportunities aside, the bigger picture is that the Ping Lu Canal is part of a bigger logistics push across the southwest region. Aside from this, Yunnan province is building a new port, whereas Guizhou is building a new railway to connect to the waterway. And China is also studying plans to build the Xiangwei Canal, another ambitious project that will eventually extend the waterway network further up north, connecting the Yangtze River to the Po River. So very ambitious vision, but it's critical to note that the Ping Lu Canal is not the end goal. It's part of China's plan to bolster trade as well as distribute wealth across the region.
2: And Deborah, this big, bold ambition of theirs, I'm curious to know, what about Guangxi? I mean, what else does it stand to gain from this new waterway?
1: So I spoke to locals who told me that it means job opportunities and they don't have to travel so far. Now, a lot of natives in Guangxi, residents here, do travel to the neighboring Guangdong province to search for jobs. But Chinese authorities are now hoping to treat the canal as a main economic artery line. And they want to develop industrial parks. They also want to develop new port-related industries around the area. And so hopefully there will be more work. But one Southeast Asian businessman who's been based here for some time told me that for Guangxi to really realize its full potential, they need to find reasons to entice foreign trade to stay here longer instead of just treating this as a transit hub. Have a listen.
3: Your distance is short, but how are you going to attract the people to come here? Guangxi population itself, we have around 50 million, but if you compare with the market that is in Guangdong or Ningbo or Zhejiang, we still left behind. People want to use your gateway as a passage to transport your goods to the ASEAN country. Not only I can send my goods out, I want to market, dissolve my goods in your these provinces. If we don't have enough strong internal market to support or to attract the investor to invest, the only way is incentive.
1: So for context, Guangxi's economy, Guangxi's GDP in 2025 was nearly five times lower than that of Guangdong province. And traditionally, Guangdong has always performed better because of its early open-door policy reforms. It also has a flatter terrain to accommodate large-scale infrastructure projects. And it's also closer to financial markets like Hong Kong. And so that's why Guangdong has always performed better. But analysts believe right now with the new Ping Lu Canal, it could give Guangxi a competitive edge. And provincial competition is something that we're watching very closely because foreign traders do take that as indication of where to allocate capital. Otelli.
2: Oh, sounds like lots of exciting opportunities for China's new ASEAN gateway. Well, thanks very much for that report, Deborah Wong in Qinzhou, China's Guangxi region. Well, we've still got business news coming up in East Asia tonight. The EU president vows the bloc will do what is needed to defend its trade, given unsustainable imbalances.
4: Just some companies developing AI could get too much power and be able to sort of exert undue influence on the economy, push a worldview out on people. And I think the world is right to be afraid of this.
2: OpenAI boss Sam Altman chimes in on the dangers of artificial intelligence.
5: China wants more marriages and births, but this push is fueling debate over gender roles.
6: 男主外女主内这种理想一直都没有改变。如果说结婚要让我放弃我现在的生活模式的话，其实我就是真的不太想结。What's
5: behind the growing divide between what Chinese women and men want?
7: 社会上对男性的要求是过高的，对于女生的要求是几乎没有的。
8: 但凡站到女性站出来讲话这个点，她就会觉得。

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1: We're in a chaotic moment.
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6: This week on Singapore Hour. Planning a trip to Singapore? 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
9: Kampung Glam represents a very different side that you don't really get to experience in Singapore.
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0: Hello again. Good to have your company on East Asia tonight. Well, it's now time for a business update with Olivia Marzuki. So, Liv, it looks like saying no for the first time paid off for SK Hynix workers. Tell us more about that.
1: Yeah, I'll tell you. Interesting, because they said no, they rejected the first offer, went back to the negotiating table, and have now secured a bigger cash share of their bonuses. Here's what changed. SK Hynix workers have now backed new pay terms weeks after rejecting an earlier offer. The changes give employees a bigger cash share of their performance bonuses. The proposal won support from 57.1% of union members who voted, covering production workers in Incheon and Cheongju. The vote follows roughly 2 weeks of fresh talks between the union and management. At the heart of the dispute was how profit-sharing bonuses would be paid. Workers will now receive half their bonus in cash, up from 40% initially proposed, with the rest in SK Hynix company shares. Now, those who prefer stock can still choose to receive their entire bonus in shares. The package also includes a 6.3% wage increase. SK Hynix sets aside 10% of its operating profit for employee profit-sharing bonuses. With AI demand driving earnings to record levels, workers now get more of their bonus in cash up front while keeping the option to bet on the company's shares. Well, SK Hynix could make memory chips in the U.S. for the first time as the AI boom strains supplies. Reuters sources say it is in talks with Intel about a potential tie-up. One option is to lease part of Intel's planned chip-making site in Ohio and produce memory chips there. Another would create a joint venture between SK Hynix, Intel, and major cloud firms, which are seeking to secure memory supplies. Sources say that talks are still exploratory, while the company says no plans have been confirmed. A deal would support Washington's push for more chips made in America, but potential opposition from Seoul could be a hurdle. South Korea's trade ministry says any plan involving, quote, national core technology would be subject to government review. Well, Sam Altman, even as chip makers around the world expand production to meet booming AI demand, OpenAI boss Sam Altman says the world is right to be afraid about artificial intelligence amid rising concerns about its safety. But he and other AI leaders are pushing for self-regulation within the industry rather than government involvement.
2: So we have these two big challenges. We have the potential of a loss of control accident or some other serious thing that could go wrong. We have the potential of way too much power concentration, and people fear that those developing AI could exert their worldview. And there is a sort of narrow path we have to navigate with pragmatism, with, you know, steadiness, with the ability for the world to like trust that we will make dependable decisions, consistent decisions through this.
1: Well, earlier, NVIDIA chief Jensen Huang had put forth a similar view. Other major AI companies, including Anthropic and Google DeepMind, have also raised concerns about the rapid development of the technology and call for a slowdown to allow safeguards to be put in place. Well, AI firm Anthropic will open a Singapore office next month. It's fifth in the Asia-Pacific region. It says this expansion is driven by strong enterprise demand for its Claude AI model. The firm's own study ranks Singapore second out of 121 countries in the model's usage relative to population. It says demand has been strong in regulated sectors such as financial services and government. In Singapore, Anthropic aims to work with organizations of every size, from startups and digital natives to large enterprises and the public sector. It is also hiring for a range of roles in the country. U.S.-based AI and database company Databricks is to invest more than $350 million U.S. dollars in Singapore over the next 3 years. It will double its workforce in the island state to more than 500 employees and quadruple its Singapore office with a new 32,000 square foot headquarters. Databricks will partner institutes of higher learning to equip 20,000 people with AI and data skills. It is also launching a new program to help startups get access to Databricks tools, training, and certification.
3: Promising early stage companies access to technology, as well as being able to participate in industry. We'll be launching this in November with an initial cohort of 10 startups, and we expect to extend that to a further 100 over the next 3 years. And we'll be investing $200,000 worth of credits per company in providing platforms and access to Databricks technology.
1: European Union President Ursula von der Leyen issuing a warning that trade talks with China must deliver results, or the bloc will use all tools at its disposal to rebalance the relationship.
4: Our trade deficit with China is now 1 billion euros a day. It has reached a tipping point. Some say the second China shock is looming, but it's already here. It shows in our communities and factories across our union. It leads to deindustrialization in the industrial heartlands of Europe. This is unsustainable. And this is why we are engaged in a dialogue with China to rebalance our trade. But this dialogue must now lead to results.
1: She also highlighted the EU's reliance on China for critical minerals, particularly rare earths, and said that the bloc would establish a new European cooperation on critical raw materials to secure and stockpile essential supplies. EU leaders called on the European Commission in June to deliver results from talks with Beijing and ensure that the bloc has the tools needed to defend its interests. European Trade Commissioner Maro Sefcovic, who is leading the talks, said he wants tangible results by October. And I have more on updates on oil and gas, but for now, I'm going to hand this back over to you, Otelli.
0: All right, thanks very much for that, Olivia. We'll chat with you more in a bit. Coming up next on East Asia Tonight, South Korea hosts its first summit with Central Asian nations, seeking to deepen ties with the resource-rich region.

0: The first thing in the morning as Asia wakes up to a new day. Get up to speed with major events shaping lives in the region and other parts of the world.
1: Putting things in perspective with eye-opening reports and expert analysis as a new era of global politics breeds power struggles and shifting alliances.
0: We get to the heart of the matter and take stock of the issues you're invested in with on-the-ground reports and wall-to-wall coverage. But viewing it all from a regional lens because we put Asia first.
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3: Biodiversity is booming, which is inviting for some local foragers and farmers who embrace edible wildlife.
4: We're the largest organic banana grower in Singapore.
5: This is a gem.
6: Amazing. Yeah. So the mulberries are from the garden.
7: No, that's delicious.
8: Singapore is ramping up conservation efforts locally and across the region.
9: I really do love reptiles and finding out about them, so I really love my job.
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11: 目前还是一直要创新一些新的东西。我也不希望是人家把我看作是80岁的人。
12: There are those who dare to be different, who have made their mark in Singapore and beyond.
13: You have such big dreams, you know, you want to change the world with your art.
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0: You're watching East Asia Tonight, and here are the headlines we're following. Chinese Defense Minister Dong Jin calls for cooperation over confrontation while warning against militarism as he opens China's largest annual security gathering. Now, China's Pinglu Canal is officially open for navigation, one of the nation's biggest transport infrastructure projects in decades. The waterway aims to shorten shipping routes to Southeast Asia. And SK Hynix's unionized workers reach a new agreement with management after drawn-out talks over wages. Well, Hong Kong is putting innovation at the heart of its first-ever five-year development plan. Chief Executive John Lee says that the government will prioritize AI and robotics while expanding major research hubs and attracting global talent. Mr. Lee is currently addressing the Legislative Council, unveiling the details of the new blueprint alongside his annual policy address. Now, he has previously said that the plan will continue to uphold Hong Kong's rule of law and capitalist system, while also sticking to the one country, two systems principle. Mr. Lee says the priorities include expanding the northern metropolis, strengthening the city's role as an offshore yuan and global aviation hub, and helping mainland firms go global. The plan is being drawn up alongside China's 15th five-year plan and covers the same period. Well, analysts say a five-year plan could offer businesses greater clarity on the government's priorities, giving them more confidence to invest. And we've got CNA's Geraldine Yap in Hong Kong with this report.
1: Chief Executive John Lee began by explaining why he is announcing this first five-year plan and this year's policy address at the same time. Now, he says that by reading both documents together, people can get a better understanding of how the government is going to turn the long-term blueprint into concrete measures. Now, he outlined five major objectives of the plan, including seeking new grounds for economic development and boosting Hong Kong's international competitiveness. Another key objective is accelerating the development of the northern metropolis. Now, we understand that the five-year plan has set out 22 major indicators, and this includes five binding targets. Now, some of these targets relate to environmental protection, for example, reducing carbon emissions and increasing the share of zero carbon energy in the fuel mix for electricity generation. Analysts that I spoke to say that a shift to longer-term planning allows the government to address structural issues such as technology, infrastructure and talent development. And it's also about aligning Hong Kong's longer-term development with China's national strategy and priorities. But, you know, Chief Executive John Lee has repeatedly stressed that this doesn't mean that Hong Kong is moving away from its capitalist system to a planned economy. And, you know, even in the speech, he has said that some of the key objectives are to enhance the international standing of Hong Kong as an international finance hub, trade hub, aviation, as well as maritime hub.
0: Well, lots more to unpack here. So let's bring in Professor Hei Wai Tang, Director of Asia Global Institute at the University of Hong Kong. Well, thanks, Prof Tang, for joining us today. Well, let's start with the big picture because this is a first for Hong Kong. Tell us, how big a change is this going to be? I mean, what is going to be different today from the way Hong Kong was governed yesterday?
2: So

0: And his government had five-year plans for 75 years, right? So obviously we are talking about the 15th five-year plan. Hong Kong, which is a city of China, has had, you know, one country, two system for many years. While it has enjoyed, you know, quite a lot of flexibility about how the SAR government can design its economic policies, but we are, compared to other many Greater Bay Area cities like Shenzhen, Guangdong, you know, other cities, we are sort of falling behind in terms of technological development, and maybe also in terms of, you know, how we can harness new industrial development, which is what Hong Kong needs to diversify its economy a little bit away from finance and create, you know, more opportunities for young people to choose different occupations and different sectors. So I think, you know, some long-term planning is actually quite crucial for the next 5 or even 10 years of Hong Kong to be really able to better integrate with the rest of the Greater Bay Area in Guangdong, and at the same time create new industries to propel you know, the long-term economic growth of the city.
1: So, Professor Tang, that raises the question, though, of just how hands-on the government should become. I mean, when you look at this plan, I mean, where do you think are the areas that the government need to step in, and where are the areas perhaps they should, you know, be careful not to get too involved?
0: So, if you look at the five-year plan that was just announced this morning by the Chief Executive John Lee, on the first two pages, you already read that, you know, he and the whole Hong Kong government ensures that, you know, there will be a good balance between Hong Kong as a market economy and, you know, having a little bit of long-term planning. And, you know, you live in Singapore, must know that, you know, the Singaporean government has had long-term planning about its economic diversification. The Hong Kong government has had the policy address that was introduced every year by the chief executive. You know, 1 year is too short for us to transform our economy to be more innovative, to be more diversified, and to sort of, you know, deal with, you know, all sort of new challenges arising from AI and geopolitics. So I think, you know, the next 5 years, as you said, it's going to create more clarity for investors, for, you know, businesses who are interested in, you know, expanding their you know, operation in Hong Kong. You know, you asked a very good question, right? You know, how to strike a good balance. I think the government should play a supporting role to create more land, either for residential housing units or as well as, you know, for new university expansion in the northern metropolis. So I teach at Hong Kong University. I can tell you, we have had, you know, a lot of students wanting to come to Hong Kong University, but we don't have enough classroom, we don't have enough space. And now, you know, if the Hong Kong government can create more land, especially for universities, you know, I can start teaching classes over there. And the more students, especially international students, can now come to Hong Kong.
1: Right, and that's what one of the things that they're going to do with the northern metropolis area. But I want to talk about the bigger balancing act for Hong Kong here, because it wants much deeper economic integration with mainland China, while also trying to attract, you know, more international companies, capital, talent, that sort of thing. But do you think Hong Kong can successfully do both? And you know, what's going to determine whether it can?
0: So Hong Kong is a small city like Singapore, and, you know, better integration with the Greater Bay Area and also the rest of China is going to create, you know, more capacity, for example, for manufacturing production, which is, you know, quite difficult to happen in Hong Kong. Hong Kong is very strong in upstream and downstream activities that are connected to all the high-tech industrial supply chains in the region. So, you know, without that sort of access to manufacturing capacity, to you know, applied science implementation, we cannot really release all our potential and to benefit ourselves as well as, you know, the overall mainland Chinese economic development. Universities have been creating a lot of patents and innovation. You know, Hong Kong universities have not been very successfully commercialized, a lot of them, into products, into economic activities. Now, better integration, you know, with the industrial capacity and, you know, the overall market in China will allow some of this research to be commercialize and to benefit the overall regional economic development.
1: Well, thanks for helping us make sense of what could be a significant shift for the territory. Professor Hei Wai Tang, Director of Asia Global Institute at the University of Hong Kong. In other news, South Korea and 5 Central Asian states have agreed to deepen cooperation at their first leaders' summit in Seoul. President Lee Jae-myung met the leaders of Kazakhstan, Kyrgyzstan, Tajikistan, Turkmenistan and Uzbekistan on Wednesday. They adopted the Seoul Declaration, setting out a long-term vision for their partnership, with talks focused on critical minerals, energy, supply chains and connectivity between Asia and Europe. Well, Seoul wants to link Central Asia's mineral and energy resources with South Korean technology and investment. The leaders also discussed expanding cooperation in areas including digital technology, infrastructure, trade and climate change. Now, President Yi said that the summit opens a new 30-year chapter in relations between South Korea and Central Asia.
2: 무엇보다 우리의 협력이 개별 국가를 넘어 지역 차원으로 확장될 때 공동 번영의 미래를 더욱 앞당길 수 있을 것이라 믿습니다.
1: Well, up next on East Asia Tonight. Japan welcomes delegations from 45 countries and regions ahead of the Asian Games.
3: China wants more marriages and births, but this push is fueling debate over gender roles.
4: 男主外女主内这种理想一直都没有改变。如果说结婚要让我放弃我现在的生活模式的话，其实我就是真的不太想结。
3: What's behind the growing divide between what Chinese women and men want?
5: 社会上对男性的要求是过高的，对于女生的要求是几乎没有的。但凡沾到女性站出来讲话这个点，她就会觉得你是一个女权。Insight
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6: This week on Singapore Hour. 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
10: ตอนแรกมีคดีแค่ 1 2 3 มันกลายเป็น 8 เป็น 10 แต่ผมคิดว่า 30 กว่าคน
11: Thai authorities have arrested who they believe is the most prolific serial killer in the nation's history.
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13: I have seen cyanide poisoning before, but nothing like this.
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1: Welcome back to East Asia Tonight. Time to get us refreshed with our business news, especially from the energy space. We're checking crude price at the moment. Futures sliding as Saudi Arabia offers more oil via Oman. That is easing fears over the scale of supply disruptions from the Gulf. Brent is now trading at around $107 a barrel, and WTI slid about 1.7% to trade at $104 per barrel. Saudi Arabia is offering more loadings to Asian refiners via ship-to-ship transfers off Oman's Sohar port. That's after drone attacks damaged its key pipeline to the Red Sea. Still, visible vessel transits through the Strait of Hormuz remain in the single digits, according to preliminary shipping data. That's well below the 10-day average of 18. The energy supply disruptions are forcing governments and energy firms to diversify sources of oil and gas. CNA's Roland Lim is at Gestech in Bangkok, where he spoke with Hitoshi Okawa, representative director and senior executive vice president at INPEX. Mr. Okawa shared how the firm is managing risks as the Middle East crisis puts energy security in focus.
15: So this kind of Middle East crisis it gave a negative impact, of course. But we have the Abu Dhabi project, and that is a very important core area for us. But at the same time, we are not fully reliant on the resource from the Middle East. And we prepare to diversify our investment in, already. That means in Australia, we have Ichthys project. And the Ichthys project is now bringing LNG to Japan. That is 10% of the total import of the Japan. And so that project is very important to securing the energy safety in Japan, energy security in Japan. And at the same time, it's quite important for INPEX. And everyone understands that INPEX had a very strong portfolio in globally. And so this is the one, the Ichthys. And another one is Abadi project. So Abadi project is now waiting for the FID. And so now we have so many tick boxes. But actually, so once we complete all the tick boxes, the Abadi project will come on stream. So in that case, we have Ichthys and Abadi. Two strong projects, the biggest project, will bring us the very strong resilience of the company future.
5: Okay. You're aiming for final decision on the Abadi project in Indonesia by next year.
15: Yeah, next year, middle of next year. Yes.
5: Has the crisis strengthened the case for this particular investment? And what is the biggest risk in terms of getting the project across the line?
15: Okay. So the first thing, the Indonesian government, they are very serious at this moment to promote the Abadi project. Because for Indonesian point of view, this project is a massive project. So that means provide economic development. And so this is the big expectation from the Indonesian government. So we got full support from Indonesian government. And this is quite important. And at the same time, the Indonesian government understand that is the many investors, stakeholders, they are starting to focus on non-Middle East country. And so that means including Indonesia. That means so this is a prime opportunity for Indonesia to be a proper investment destination. And for that purpose, they plan to attract foreign investment. So that is a very good following for INPEX.
1: So, well, that's all I have in business for you now, Ateli. Thanks so very much, Olivia. Now, China has a huge appetite for durian, and Vietnam wants to feed it. But can it take a bigger slice of China's lucrative market? In this week's episode of CNA Correspondent, Deborah Wong and Leong Wai Kit explore the growing connections between people on both sides of the border and what closer ties could mean for communities in both countries. Here's a preview.
8: So I've just bought two types of durians. This is from Vietnam and this is from Thailand. This is the Vietnam Can Yao and this is the Thailand Pomani. I've been told that they are similar in taste. What we're going to do right now is to go around getting people to do a blind taste test to see which they prefer.
16: 好吃，好，这个好吃。来，我给你另外一个。这个更好吃，因为这个更糯。糯，吃起来入口会更糯一些，是不是泰国的？这个是泰国的。哎，我说了吧，这个越南的，这个泰国的。这个是精准吗？你比较喜欢第一个还是第二个？第二个。对，这味道就是我要的。这个泰国的话，就是你还没打开，你拿到果的时候，它那个味道就很浓郁，就浓浓的到了。像这个越南的话，它是吃起来你才感觉到它浓郁。
17: Three tests and all prefer Thai durian. Hardly scientific, but consistent with what traders here tell us. Thailand remained China's top supplier of fresh durians by value last year, at $4 billion. But by another measure, the balance is shifting. In 2025, China imported more fresh durians by volume from Vietnam than Thailand for the first time.
18: It all begins here. This durian farm in southern Vietnam is one of several across that country that grows the thorny fruit for export. Thanks to Vietnam's diverse geography and climate, durians can be harvested here nearly all year round. Harvests moved to the central highlands from the Mekong Delta and southeastern region, helping keep supply going across different seasons. For the best pickings at the time of our story, we travel to Bente, located in the Mekong Delta region of southern Vietnam. It's a four-hour drive from Ho Chi Minh City, followed by a short motorbike ride to navigate the narrow pathways through villages that manage durian farms. A journey in search of this fruit turned out to be quite the adventure.
19: It's not easy because it's very slippery. The local farmers had suggested we put on slippers, and it's very slippery, so notice how everyone is treading very carefully.
20: It's very scary.
19: Yeah, scary.
18: At long last, the fruits of our labor. It's time to get to work.
1: And the full episode of CNA Correspondent airs tonight, 9:30 p.m. Singapore, Hong Kong time. Asian Games delegations are arriving in the host city of Nagoya to a lively reception, as you can see. A steady downpour did little to dampen spirits. Team welcome ceremonies began at Athletes Plaza at Nagoya Port this morning, starting with host country, Japan, followed by Afghanistan and Saudi Arabia. Well, athletes from 45 countries and regions will take part in Asia's largest multi-sport event.
21: 他国の、あの、方々と交流を深める中でも、まあ、いよいよ試合が近づいてきてるんだなと。
22: We are participating in 18 sports, 136 athletes, jiu-jitsu, and we have like a couple sports that we are looking forward to get some medals.
1: And tagball is one of several sports making their debut. CNA senior correspondent Michio Ishida meets Japan's medal hopefuls ahead of the sport's first appearance at the Games.
23: In tagball, players use the head, feet, and other body parts to keep the ball in play. The sport created in Hungary blends elements of football and table tennis.
24: The ball is the same size as a standard football. You get up to three touches to send it back across the table, but you can't use the same body part twice in a row, and hands and arms are off limits. There's no physical contact between players either, and service switches every 2 points.
23: Tagball began making inroads in Japan in 2017 with the founding of a national body. The Japan Tagball Federation says there are about 100 players in the country. Its president, Akinori Wase, holds the world record for the longest time controlling a football while lying down, managing 11 minutes and 9.97 seconds back in 2017. The former freestyle footballer is one of four Japanese players competing at the Asian Games.
25: J リーグのハーフタイムとかでリフティングのパフォーマンスをする人間になったんですよ。で、そういうリフティングのお仕事をして、テックボールっていう新たなスポーツをやるにあたって、必ずリフティングの上手い人が強いだろうと。The
23: 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He has been playing techball for 4 years.
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23: 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The team's training ground is actually a football park, but even the children sharing the field haven't heard of the sport.
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23: The final member of the team is comedian Takahiro Nodomi. He may not look like it here, but he's serious about techball.
0: These
23: medal hopefuls will compete to win Techball makes its Asian Games debut from September 17 to 20. Michio Ishida, CNA, Tokyo.
1: And just before we go, a quick update on the air quality in Singapore. It has improved with all regions returning to the moderate range since 11 a.m. And at 6 p.m., the 24-hour pollutant standards index, or PSI, ranged from 70 to 89, peaking in the central region. Well, air quality improved overnight, mainly due to showers over parts of Kalimantan. The National Environment Agency expects numbers to stay in the moderate to low unhealthy range. The PM 2.5 concentration readings, which measure the concentration of tiny, inhalable pollutant particles in the air, have also dropped to the normal or low elevated bands. And that wraps up Wednesday's edition of East Asia Tonight. Thanks for watching, and I'll see you again tomorrow.

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2: 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And the hardy Kantachimi horses, where every hoof print tells a story. 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
4: Gas shortages have rocked major cities across India due to the Middle East crisis.
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4: Can a biogas mart ease the country's energy crunch?
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1: 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Across India, authorities have introduced anti-hoarding measures, including a 200-litre cap on diesel purchases at fuel pumps to prevent artificial shortages and price hikes. The crisis underscores India's dependence on fossil fuels, which still meets around 80% of its energy needs.
2: India is the hungriest market for energy, and you name the source of energy and India wants it. India needs it. We consume roughly 5.8 million barrels of oil every day. And bulk of that, roughly 5.2 million barrels, is imported. We also have 700 million Indians who are still living below energy poverty line. The backbone of India's energy security, energy prosperity, that is fossil fuel. India is urbanizing very, very fast. The growth of India, the story of India, is still driven by fossil fuel. What we have witnessed the last 7 to 10 years, the expansion of LPG in a very big way, probably the fastest growing LPG market in the world. And today we have roughly 340 million LPG connections across the country. As part of the government initiative, the government decided that every single household must have access to cooking gas. And so this scheme was heavily subsidized, heavily campaigned by the government. Bulk of this LPG before the Persian Gulf War was coming from countries like Qatar. In the overnight, the country was faced with a very difficult situation. The real challenge today is economic, is the, basically because the prices have gone up. And our economy was not prepared for it. Consumers was not prepared for it. The consumers can feel the heat in terms of both price and also very often the supply.
1: Restaurants, factories and hotels that are facing gas shortages have left a trail of unemployment across the country. Estimates suggest that more than 10 million Indians may lose their jobs temporarily due to gas supply disruptions. Migrant workers in urban centres are left with little choice but to return to their villages. 30-year-old Dolly Davy is one of them. She and her husband have both lost their jobs. They embark on the long journey home to their village in Bihar.
3: Gas mahangai ho rahi hai. 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
1: According to India's last census held in 2011, the country had 54 million interstate migrants. Thousands of migrant workers have temporarily left major industrial cities amid job losses and rising costs.
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1: As the Indian government searches for alternative sources of natural gas, some Indians have found solutions closer to home by turning waste into biogas.
2: India's National Stock Exchange is gearing up for its long-awaited stock market debut, targeting a valuation of $46 billion. It could become one of the country's biggest ever listings. On your next Asia First, we look at the blockbuster offering taking shape as India's IPO market regains momentum after a sluggish start to the year.
3: China wants more marriages and births, but this push is fueling debate over gender roles.
4: 男主外女主内这种理想一直都没有改变。如果说结婚要让我放弃我现在的生活模式的话，其实我就是真的不太想结。What's
3: behind the growing divide between what Chinese women and men want?
5: 社会上对男性的要求是过高的，对于女生的要求是几乎没有的。但凡站到女性站出来讲话这个点，她就会觉得你是一个女权。Insight
3: Thursday on CNA.
6: This week on Singapore Hour. 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

0: as a low-cost rural energy source. More than 5 million digester units have been installed across the country, converting farm waste into methane for cooking.
1: Every country who are dependent on the fossil fuels from the outside, they are facing the challenge. The government of India introduced Govardhan, Galvanized Bio-Agro Resource Dhan policy, promoting small-scale, medium-scale biogas plant. India has a huge potential. India can generate around 62 million metric ton CBG per annum. They have set a target to install 5,000 CBG project. And as per some current estimate, around 130 or 140 plant has already been set up. We can generate the gas in the village level that can be supplied to fulfill the requirement of our village. We have a huge potential to generate the CBG. So that will create long-term impact to reduce our import bill. It's a sustainable solution. We can also reduce our fossil fuel dependency, and we can also improve our air quality by, you know, reducing the burning of this agriculture residue.
0: Known as the food basket of India, the Indian state of Punjab is beset with the problem of stubble burning. Stubbles, or the short leftover stalks of crop plants, such as wheat, rice, or corn, remain rooted in the ground after the main grain or harvest is collected. Amongst many farmers, burning them is considered an efficient method to clear their fields for the winter sowing season. Stubble burning is a major contributor to poor air quality across northern India. One study estimates crop residue burning caused 44,000 to 98,000 premature deaths annually in India between 2003 and 2019. What is burned as agricultural waste in Punjab province can also be used as a source of energy. In the city of Sangrur, Pankaj Jain oversees how paddy straw is converted into compressed biogas, or CBG, on an industrial scale.
2: Our core focus is paddy straw. And why paddy straw? Because as of now, paddy straw has no solution. Farmers has no solution. In case we won't take it, then they have to burn it or maybe in situ it. So that's why, to avoid stubble burning, our main focus is the paddy straw. But yes, we can use other agriculture residues also, like the wheat straw, we can use the maize straw, we can use the sugarcane straw. The raw biogas which is coming comes into these units. These are the gas purification units. So these are the two columns. In these units, first process is the absorption of CO2, and raw biogas becomes purified. And then there is a further removal of H2S and moisture in this gas purification unit, and the pure biogas or the CBG comes from through this pipeline. After this pipeline, it goes into those compressors where we compress the gas to 250 bars.
0: The Verbio facility is Asia's largest compressed biogas plant. It has reduced 150,000 tons of carbon dioxide emissions by preventing stubble burning across tens of thousands of acres. Inspired by this success, more such plants have been planned across the state.
3: We have kind of set up a blueprint wherein the same concept is ready to be replicated in other parts of Punjab and overall country as well. We generate close to 500 to 600 million tons of agri residue every year. Now, the volume of the residue which is getting burnt is to the tune of anything close to about 100 million tons per year. Now, the 100 million tons can translate into about 10 million tons of bio-CNG. What it means is that with this as a resource, we can meet almost more than 50% of our import demand for CNG. So that is the role bio-CNG could play in the overall energy mix.
0: Farmers like 44-year-old Gurdeep Singh

0: Tocking Point has been granted rare access inside Singapore's blood processing and storage facility.
1: Oh, wow.
2: I'm here to find out why our blood donation system could be coming under increasing pressure.
3: We project that there'll be a shortage in 7 years.
1: What happens if stocks continue to decline? Who will get priority over the blood?
2: How close is Singapore to a blood supply crisis? Tocking Point, Sunday on CNA.
4: A shortage of LPG in the wake of the Middle East turmoil forced 10% of restaurants across India to temporarily shut down. Many others switched to induction cooking, wood fires, or simplified menus to conserve gas. But one of Bengaluru's popular hotel chains remains open at full capacity. The Empire Restaurant has been operating since 1966, offering a glimpse of a circular energy future. In 2023, the Koramangala branch switched to biomethane as its main cooking fuel. Ashwini Narayan oversaw this transition.
5: The LPG crisis has hit the restaurants really hard. Some of our contemporaries had to even close their outlets for a while till the situation stabilizes. I mean, I'd gone to the mall the other day, 6 out of 10 counters were all closed just because of the LPG issue.
6: One of the operational decisions that was taken by the entire leadership team was to bring the menu down by 50%. We could manage offering only 50% of the menu. Initially, we had stopped grilled chicken for a while, like all our tandoor dishes or all the rotis that go through tandoor. But as soon as we could bring it all back, we did.
4: Empire Restaurant did so because they turned to biogas. Today, it powers up to 80% of the chain's Koramangala branch operations.
6: So when we initially started the compressed biogas as a project, the idea was twofold. One was the fact that it impacts the environment. Our management and board always wanted to do something positive towards that end. We also understood a cost impact from where the biogas being cheaper than the physical handling of an LPG commercial cylinder. When it comes to biogas, we have noticed a 15% increase in consumption when you compare it to the LPG, but a 10% reduction in the cost impact. So while we do need a little more biogas, profitability-wise, it works out better. Our Koramangala outlet, where the biogas connection is, we use about 150 kilos of biogas per day. But across Empire as a brand, across all of our branches, there has been a drop of 35% in terms of LPG use. During the war, our restaurants did not stop the service or the production of food. We ensured that the restaurants stay open and every plate is served with the same quality that NKP commits to. We didn't imagine that this 1-1 connection would help us sustain operations throughout a little less than 70 outlets that we have. It was almost like a God-given gift during this entire time.
5: With the way the world is changing right now, with the way the war is changing everything around us, it might seem like some of the natural methods of being able to fuel our food is the way forward. Considering that, biogas, I think, is the future.
6: The other restaurants have reached out to my operations team and have tried to understand from us as to how we are able to survive through this entire war period. I would think that the other restaurants are not using this kind of a methodology because of the availability issue. There isn't enough of it to cover the gas. If that need and supply is met, I don't see any reason why people wouldn't.
4: The Empire Restaurant runs its kitchen from a direct pipeline from the Casa Rasa waste management unit. The plant receives household waste from nearly 5,000 homes in the city. Nearly 8 tons of wet waste is converted to biomethane cooking gas every day. Som Narayan oversees operations.
7: Our partner, in this case, Hasrudala, picks up all the wet waste. That gets delivered into their primary collection center, gets loaded into the larger trucks. It comes into our facility, which is called Sustainable Impact. And this facility that is created jointly between Hasrudala and Carbon Masters is where we process the wet waste. A family of four will generate on a daily basis about 1 kg of wet waste. That gets collected into a primary collection center, and then it comes here. It's fed into reactors. In absence of oxygen, microbes eat it. The gas released largely is, that's called raw biogas. It has methane in it. The refinery unit strips out all the unwanted gases, gas streams in it. We extract only methane, which is about 96 to 98% purity. And then we have a grid that has been laid by the GAIL, which is the Gas Authority of India Limited. It's been laid to the plant where we inject the gas into the grid. We purify it to extract the methane, and then you fill it into cylinders. And then it's used for multiple applications, including grid injection, to run vehicles, to also replace LPG in cooking. It outperforms LPG in every way. It gives you a consistent pressure throughout the entire cooking process. It also saves costs for the restaurant. Our entire system is such that we give them consistent pressure throughout their cooking process. So the heat output, if you're making certain dishes, the chefs love cooking with our fuel. We have about 25 to 30 people as direct jobs. And for every direct job, we're also probably creating about four to five indirect jobs in the process of collection.
4: The city of Bengaluru produces 3,000 to 3,500 tons of waste every day. Less than 1% is processed into energy. The remaining garbage is largely dumped in landfill sites. SOM intends to change that.
7: So is life without fossil fuel possible? Yes, it's possible, but can we do it at scale? That's the question. Can we replace not just 1-5%, but can we replace 100% of it? Now, I would say that there's no silver bullet. We'll have to look at all forms of renewable energy. We will have to tap into all forms of waste streams that are available, not just organic fraction of municipal solid waste. We need policy, long-term policy, as well as create the right ecosystem to enable transformation into renewables.
4: The Koramangala district's biogas movement began 12 years ago with a WhatsApp group. Padmashree Balaram was its chief architect.
8: We urban people chose not to segregate the waste. And in our arrogance, we were sending out the waste to the landfill. Landfills are our biggest creation. It is what we urban people feel is our right. Because we believe in the word called NIMBY, that is not in my backyard. So what does not in my backyard mean? It means that I am not ready to process my waste in my backyard, but I'm willing to send it 50, 60, 70 kilometers away and dump it somewhere. So that was when we in Koramangala ward, with all the neighborhoods, we started a WhatsApp group, put the local municipality also in the group, put the waste contractor also on the group. So we started working together as a team. And very soon, we were having close to 90 to 95% segregation, which was probably the best in Bangalore. Waste is brought by the auto waste guys. So we, the residents, give waste to the clean, segregated wet waste to the auto. The auto tipper goes into the reverse and dips its waste into the crushing unit of the biogas plant. So once it is crushed, it is then sent for other processes. It is then put in the digester where they have their own proprietary microbes and microbe mix which they add to it. And then there is a churn going on, there's a stirring going on inside the digester. Earlier, 95% of the waste which was going to the landfill, we have reduced to almost 5 to 10%. So a huge reduction in our waste going to the landfill because of how we have started segregating. And every segregated compartment is now producing a big resource for us.
4: Padma Shri's initiative was recognized by the German government with the coveted Better Together Award in Berlin.
8: Our earth is becoming bereft of carbon, which is where carbon should be. And carbon is all into the air where it should not be. So we need to sequester carbon from the air into the earth, because our carbon depletion is so bad that our farmers are very soon going to have no plants growing on their land at all. And you keep using artificial fertilizers and chemical fertilizers, it's going to deplete it even further. And these gases tend to stay close to the earth and increase the temperature of the earth. And it is increasing rapidly, as you're seeing. There are no rains, it's becoming hot. So we are increasing our own carbon emissions by following all the worst practices of waste management. And we need to really, really cut down.
4: The country's march towards biogas innovation is trickling down to the next generation of Indians.
9: China wants more marriages and births, but this push is fueling debate over gender roles.
10: 男主外女主内这种理想一直都没有改变。如果说结婚要让我放弃我现在的生活模式的话，其实我就是真的不太想结。
9: What's behind the growing divide between what

0: Chinese women and men want.
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0: Insight Thursday on CNA.
3: The first thing in the morning as Asia wakes up to a new day. Get up to speed with major events shaping lives in the region and other parts of the world.
4: Putting things in perspective with eye-opening reports and expert analysis as a new era of global politics breeds power struggles and shifting alliances.
3: We get to the heart of the matter and take stock of the issues you're invested in with on-the-ground reports and wall-to-wall coverage. Viewing it all from a regional lens because we put Asia first.
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0: Perched in the scenic hills of Himachal Pradesh lies the historic Sri Naina Devi Temple that was built in the 8th century AD. It's one of India's most revered Hindu shrines, dedicated to the goddess Shakti. Devotees from across India come here to worship, with more than 100,000 visiting on festival days. For generations, pilgrims here have been served free meals. But one aspect of this tradition has changed. It now uses kitchen waste to make biogas, cutting their reliance on expensive LPG cylinders. The temple's biogas digester processes 200 kilograms of food waste every day, producing around 20 kilograms of biogas. The gas is then used in the kitchen to prepare meals for devotees. Food waste is being turned into energy to cook the next meal. Head chef Nundlal ensures food for the visitors and the waste for the biogas plant doesn't run out.
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0: As one community embraces change, another is preparing the next generation to build on it. Sri Prakash Vidya Niketan is a residential school serving more than 2,500 students from rural communities across southern India. The curriculum includes lessons on the waste-to-wealth philosophy.
3: So, do you all love to see the environment clean?
4: It is important for the students to know and learn and practically act on sustainability because they have to be the role models and they have to understand they are the future generations which are going to conserve the present environmental resources and how to use them wisely. During their daily course, they are learning so many things, but they should also learn that whatever resources are left over, they have to use them carefully and also keep them to the future generations.
0: School children here don't just learn in classrooms. Sustainability has been incorporated into campus life. A cowshed at the campus was initially created to meet the hostel's dairy supply. It was then converted into a self-sustainable biogas plant.
4: So the biogas production involves 8 steps. Initially, in the first step, the everyday, which is a consistent waste from the cattle, is collected. This has been mixed and made it into mixed with water, and it is called as slurry. This is the second step. The slurry is subjected to the digesters, which we have 6 digesters, which are 3 are primary digesters and 3 more are secondary digesters, where the main 4 chemical processes happen in the anaerobic digestion. After the completion of all these biochemical reactions, the end products are methane gas, water vapor, carbon dioxide, and hydrogen sulfide. I feel that the government should actually take immediate steps, and they should make it a part of their administrative and policy making. They should encourage the people by announcing incentives. In this way, our environment will be clean and our resources are also used properly. The waste is also managed properly, and at the same time, we don't have to harm the leftover fossil fuels.
0: Sustainable practices at the school are aimed at developing self-reliant students with entrepreneurial skills.
4: This biogas is also organic. Everything is related to living. And actually, with what we have made this cow dung, imagine if these all go into the air, what will happen? Every day, imagine what would happen. So now this is all converted into the useful product. Why are we doing this in the manually? Why can't with machines and all? Actually, this is a very conventional method that is used as a manure, biofertilizer for entire campus, crops, plants, whatever agricultural practices we they follow, but that as a basic manure for the crops. During this war crisis, the LPG gas cylinder scarcity was all over the nation and the world. But the hospitality industry, even in the local areas also, are very much affected. We have seen all over our local areas also, people are really struggling. They were struggling to get a gas cylinder. Biogas is very, very, very important. It's very crucial to the kitchen industry because we have a lot of restaurants, hospitality people all over the nation. And if they actually use their everyday kitchen waste, and if they can, you know, create their own fuel that which can help them in cooking in their kitchens, and they can run, they don't have to rely on liquid petroleum gas as we have this. Even in the scarcity times also, they don't have to take a break for their business or running their, you know, every daily kitchen routines. And you can see that our school is doing this into biofuel, and our kitchen runs with that. We all are, you know, relying on the biofuel only.
0: The plant produces 60 kilograms of biomethane to fulfill the needs of the kitchen. More than 2,500 meals are prepared at the hostel for students three times a day. All the food is prepared on biogas produced on campus. Such sustainability measures have inspired students like 13-year-old Sri Varshith, who lives and studies at the campus.
5: Sustainability is not only the topic that we learn from textbooks, and it is a thing that we learn or practice every day. And I was been motivated towards environmental responsibility through the practices that our school is doing. And I was inspired by the idea of simple solutions can make more differences, can overcome some environmental problems such as climatic changes, resource depletion, energy shortages, pollution, and waste management.
0: The switch to biogas is helping with running costs at the kitchen too. It has offset the use of four LPG cylinders at the hostel every single day. It's translated to LPG savings worth $1,500 for the school every month.
5: The choices that we make today will impact the future of our planet tomorrow. And sustainability teaches us how to use resources wisely, how to conserve resources, how to reduce waste materials, and how to protect the environment for the future generations. My hope for the future generation is that the world where people use resources responsibly and live in harmony with nature. The future organizations will adopt the sustainable practices such as using renewable energy, and I hope that the future generations will have clean environment, fresh air to breathe, and also adequate amount of resources to use. Because we took the right steps today.
0: Driven by industrialization and urbanization, India's appetite for energy continues to grow. Against this backdrop, momentum behind biogas is gathering as communities look to reduce their dependence on fossil fuels and strengthen their energy security. Today, biogas accounts for less than 1% of India's primary energy consumption. But experts believe it has the potential to meet as much as 10% of the country's energy demand. From homes and farms to businesses and communities, that transition is already underway. India looks to a more secure and sustainable energy future, and its biogas march is only just beginning.

0: blockade of the Strait of Hormuz has disrupted oil, fertilizer, and gas supplies across South Asia.
1: Without the solar panels, we would not have water.
2: Industrial farming is failing.
3: The LPG crisis has hit the restaurants really hard.
0: Can renewable energy offer a sustainable way of life without oil?
4: It's Pakistan's first solar night school.
5: India is the hungriest market for energy.
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0: Watch A Life Without Oil on demand at cna.asia.
8: 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And the hardy Kantachimi horses, where every hoof print tells a story. 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
10: At 8 a.m. in Bengaluru, or Bangalore as the locals call it, India's tech machine rumbles to life. But the road to the country's Silicon Valley is a long one for people who work there.
11: There are no roadblocks up ahead, no vehicles broken down in the middle of the road, no accidents either. And yet, these vehicles stand bumper to bumper in traffic, barely moving an inch. And this is not an unusual sight either. This is just another rush hour traffic jam in Bengaluru.
10: Software engineer Shikhar Chaucharia has to travel 15 kilometers. It takes him more than an hour. It's time that could be spent innovating, not idling. Now he works from home 2 days a week, joining millions, adapting to a city choking on its own success.
12: My company reimburses cab fare. I always take an AC cab and kind of get some of my work done in the cab. But I mean, that's not feasible for everyone. And I wouldn't have been able to get about an hour's worth of work during my commute, which I usually get because of the reimbursement. But yeah, if you're traveling by bus or an auto, it's very unproductive.
10: Apart from work, getting stuck in traffic, even for leisure activities, that must also be a pain, right?
12: Yeah, so the thought of traveling 15 kilometers in Bangalore traffic, that's the reason I've not met most of my friends for a while. But yeah, we somehow manage.
10: That's the story for many of Bengaluru's 1 million IT professionals who power the Asia-Pacific's biggest tech hub. Global giants such as Google, Visa and Coca-Cola have flocked here for its talent pool. But that very success has spawned new problems. Recent years of rapid growth have stretched Bengaluru far beyond its early boundaries. Into this star-shaped urban sprawl, typical of cities that grew faster than they could plan.
13: Over a period of time, especially after 70s, after 80s, the demand for housing increased significantly. And after 1900s and after 2000, it just went berserk, especially when the IT sector came in.
10: Parts of Bengaluru showcase modern urban design, while others, such as older settlements, evolved organically without structure. The result? A patchwork city where modern meets makeshift, creating the perfect storm for gridlock. TomTom's 2024 traffic index ranks Bengaluru the third slowest traffic in the world, about 34 minutes for every 10 kilometers, ranking worse than London and Manila. And a 2023 study puts the economic cost of this congestion at close to $2 billion a year. and about 700,000 hours of lost productivity. Traffic congestion also negatively impacts mental health by increasing stress, anxiety and irritability, potentially leading to depression, insomnia and fatigue. Officials say the main driver of Bengaluru's congestion is the sheer number of vehicles on the road. 12 million are registered, about 2.5 million of them cars.
11: Bengaluru feels like a city built for cars and buses, not for people. The footpaths are in disrepair in some areas, the bicycle lanes are missing, and even crossing the streets can feel like a survival test. For a city that's gridlocked with traffic, this isn't just a matter of inconvenience. It's a daily drain on time, money, energy, and quality of life.
10: As Bengaluru continues to battle gridlock, it is trying some new ideas, deploying more than 300 AI-enabled cameras to better manage traffic and rolling out apps to help commuters plan their routes on the public transport system. But some urban planners say real change will come only when the city becomes friendlier to pedestrians and cyclists, not just cars.
13: But knowing that how other cities have grappled with this problem internationally, it takes about 20 to 25 years to put that infrastructure, all of it together in place.
10: For commuters such as Shikhar Chaucharia, the question isn't where Bangalore can fix its traffic, it's when. Because in a city where time is money, every minute lost comes at a cost. And here, the bill keeps growing.

0: This is Singapore Tonight.
1: Good evening, I'm Angela Lim in tonight's top stories. Singapore taking its AI hub ambitions up a notch, with three global AI firms setting up and even growing their bases here. Databricks is investing more than $350 million, while Anthropic and Claude are expanding their footprint here. And with AI set to be a huge change in workplaces, Singapore is stepping up to make sure its workforce is equipped. More than 200 AI courses and a new career advisory center was launched today. And smaller classes and lighter workloads for teachers will be piloted in 6 schools from 2027 as MOE explores ways to improve teaching and learning. Plus, Defence Minister Chan Chun-Sing calls on major powers to build trust with smaller states and rethink what it means to win at a security forum in Beijing. And an illegal wildlife haul uncovered. More than 100 specimens, including threatened and endangered species, have been seized by NParks.

0: US-based AI and data company Databricks is investing more than $350 million in Singapore over the next 3 years. It is also partnering institutes of higher learning to equip 20,000 people with data and AI skills. The firm says the investment reinforces Singapore's role as its regional hub and supports the country's national AI strategy ambitions. Ivy Chalk has the details.
1: Databricks will quadruple its Singapore headquarters space to 32,000 square feet by year end. It will also double its workforce in Singapore to more than 500 employees. The firm is also launching a new program to help early-stage startups gain access to its tools and training, build AI products, and speed up their path to market. Tools include a database for faster workflows and AI agents that can make sense of data.
2: Promising early-stage companies access to technology, as well as being able to participate in industry. We'll be launching this in November with an initial cohort of 10 startups, and we expect to extend that to a further 100 over the next 3 years. And we'll be investing $200,000 worth of credits per company in providing platforms and access to Databricks technology.
1: The partnership with schools to equip 20,000 people with AI and data skills over the next 3 years builds on the 10,000 on track to be trained by next year. In a first, its training and certifications will be added into curricula at one institute.
3: We hope that we can emphasize more to the students that data is the oil. Data is everything that drives AI forward, all right? And all the findings, all the agents, all these large language models, they started with data. So we have to understand data properly in order to build the subsequent AI agents and also optimizations.
1: These were announced at an industry event. The Digital Development and Information Ministry says Singapore is now at the acceleration stage of its journey as an AI hub.
4: You are seeing that many organizations are seeking to go beyond experimentation. And if you look at the kinds of organizations that are attempting to go deeper, it's also very broad. We started out thinking that in order for this AI hub to be truly vibrant, you have to look at the opportunities both in terms of the kinds of enterprises that would need to be touched by AI, and also the industries as well as the sectors that potentially can be transformed.
1: Mrs. Teo identifies three main obstacles: skills gaps, integration with existing enterprise workflows, and access to good quality data.
0: Another AI firm sinking more investment in Singapore is Plaud. It will be doubling its commitment to at least $20 million to expand engineering, product development and regional operations. It has also opened its Asia-Pacific headquarters at Marina Bay Financial Centre as it seeks to develop AI across diverse markets. The Singapore government says this allows more locals to develop valuable skills at the frontier of AI.
5: For the people doing this work, it is a chance to work on global products, learn from colleagues from around the world, engage with diverse markets and solve problems at the frontier of AI. Because ultimately, what matters most to us is what the growth of AI, our AI ecosystem, means for our people. Whether they have the opportunity to do meaningful work, develop valuable skills, and participate in building technologies that will shape the future.
0: Most of Plaud's new investment will go towards hiring and research. The note-taking company has already grown its Singapore workforce tenfold in 9 months and plans to hire 50 more employees by the end of the year. Singaporeans and permanent residents make up 65% of its current team, and it will continue hiring across engineering, product and business roles.
6: Why did we choose Singapore as our home for this region? For me, the answer was simple. The talent is here. Singapore is home to the best engineering and product people, as well as data science, business operations, and a lot of talents in Asia are here in this city.
0: AI firm Anthropic will open a Singapore office next month, its fifth in the Asia-Pacific region. It says this expansion is driven by strong enterprise demand for its Claude AI model. The firm's own study ranks Singapore second out of 121 countries in the model's usage relative to population. It says demand has been strong in regulated sectors such as financial services and government. In Singapore, it will work with organizations of every size, from startups and digital natives to large enterprises and the public sector. It is also hiring for a range of roles in the country. And for more analysis, we're joined by Manik Bhandari, who is EY ASEAN Data and Artificial Intelligence Leader. Manik, good to have you with us. Now, we know that more global AI companies are deepening investment in Singapore, especially at a time when there are also calls to introduce more safeguards to keep pace with the tech. So how will this pan out for Singapore, and what's the potential impact?
7: Thanks, Angela, for having me. I think it's actually great timing. Because, you know, when global companies talk about pausing investment, it is on developing the new models, the new foundational models, which are at the cutting edge, which may not have been fully tested. But when we look at enterprises in Singapore, they have generated a lot of value by investing in maybe the early stage of the models, which have been, you know, very sufficiently tested and are delivering value in supply chain, in risk management, customer experience. So I think when we invest in the proper infrastructure, the proper governance, and the talent, I think there is a lot of value to be created. So I don't think we have to pause, but we have to do it in a more sensible and an

0: ROI-based approach.
1: While there's a lot of potential for value creation, as you say, what would too much AI investment look like for a small economy like Singapore? And what are some warning signs that policymakers can watch out for?
0: I think, we have chosen four, national missions in the four sectors. And if we make good investment there and we see the ROI and there is an impact on GDP, that's a sign of, good investment. But anecdotally, I can give you an example. If a company who only gets, say, 100 calls a day in a call center and then ends up spending multi-million dollars to build a voice agent platform, that's clearly a sign of, overinvestment.
1: Now, the authorities say that Singapore is now at the acceleration stage of its journey as an AI hub. But there are also three main obstacles, namely the skills gaps, integration with existing enterprise workflows, and also the access to good quality data. How do we address these concerns?
0: I think the government is already doing quite a bit. I'll take the talent question upfront. I think on the supply side, a lot of the curricula in the higher education institutes is already being updated constantly. We are also making a bet on people with functional and industry expertise. So, people who may have been in the supply chain or in the risk area, earlier, now they're getting reskilled on the AI skills as well. Which means that in addition to just having data scientists or AI engineers, which is also good, but I think the challenge when it comes to integrating AI into workflows, it can only be overcome when we have people who understand the business, who understand the workflows, and then also understand AI. So I think that's how these gaps can be addressed.
1: Right. And using AI across industries can also be very resource intensive. For a small country with real resource constraints, how will Singapore need to decide how much infrastructure is worth putting up?
0: So I think it is similar to, what we advise our clients at EY, which is keep a laser-sharp focus on the return on investment. We know that, talent is limited, land is limited, energy is limited. So if we have to really double down and make investment in specific sectors, these sectors should be the ones which contribute a lot to the GDP. So if you look at the financial services sector, the healthcare sector, transportation and logistics, advanced manufacturing, these are areas where we have significant intellectual property already. And if we work with some of these global AI companies and combine our industry expertise with the AI capabilities and then create, significantly new IP that we have, that will be the way in which we can kind of have a very good multiplier effect on the investments that we make in Singapore.
1: Right. Now, Manik, you mentioned ROI. How will Singapore know if its bet on AI has paid off apart from ROI? What kind of metrics can we look at?
0: In my mind, there are always, two measures. One is, of course, how many people are using it and how often they're using it. And on those kind of parameters, Singapore is already, one of the world's chart toppers in that sense, in terms of adoption and how many of our Singaporeans use AI day to day. I think the second measure is obviously focused on the business outcomes. And this is around either, what's the impact to the bottom line, whether the profitability has improved, or, we are able to do more with less. So if in the few chosen sectors, we are able to improve the productivity and improve the revenue, which then again have like at least a 4-5% impact on GDP contribution, that will be a great measure of, whether we have succeeded on the AI race or not.
1: Manik, thank you so much for sharing your views with us. That was Manik Bhandari, who is EY ASEAN Data and Artificial Intelligence Leader. And still to come, more companies are hiring for skills, not just qualifications. We take a look at a new data or center offering career advice. Stay with us.
2: 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Get up to speed with major events shaping lives in the region and other parts of the world.
3: Putting things in perspective with eye-opening reports and expert analysis as a new era of global politics breeds power struggles and shifting alliances.
2: We get to the heart of the matter and take stock of the issues you're invested in with on-the-ground reports and wall-to-wall coverage. Viewing it all from a regional lens because we put Asia first.
4: China wants more marriages and births, but this push is fueling debate over gender roles.
5: 男主外女主内这种理想一直都没有改变。如果说结婚要让我放弃我现在的生活模式的话，其实我就是真的不太想结。
4: What's behind the growing divide between what Chinese women and men want?
6: 社会上对男性的要求是过高的，对于女生的要求是几乎没有的。但凡站到女性站出来讲话这个点，她就会觉得你是一个女权。Insight
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0: Welcome back. In business news, Trade and Industry Minister Tan Sze Ling says Singapore is not meant to be the final destination for foreign investment, but a gateway for capital to flow into the wider region. It's not just the amount of money going into one economy, but the multiplier effect it has on the surrounding economies within ASEAN. He was responding to a DBS report revealing that Singapore captures over 60% of the region's FDI. Dr. Tan adds that the plan was always to attract companies to set up their headquarters in Singapore, then venture into the region.
1: My sense is that the capturing of the lion's share of the FDI is a phase that will eventually see it being sort of redeployed out into the rest of the region. This is truly a win-win partnership where the entire region has to win. It's only when our neighbors prosper, they develop, then we will continue to be able to sustain this momentum.
0: Dr. Tan also listed some of Singapore's priorities when it takes over the ASEAN chairmanship next year. These include expanding trade agreements with more countries outside of the regional bloc's caucus and making it easier for human and financial capital, data and money flows, and goods to move across borders. Come what may, regardless of crises, pandemics and geopolitical tension, he says ASEAN will always remain open and connected.
1: I think that this is really an ASEAN century. I mean, given the rapid geopolitical disruptions, the uncertainties and the tensions that's happening all over, we are in a relative oasis of calm. And not just that calm, peace, the stability, we are also a very diverse 11 economies coming together with sort of a very compelling growth and investment proposition for many, many people.
0: More than 200 AI courses are being offered by the newly formed Skills and Workforce Development Agency. Singapore

students who attend eligible courses can get 6 months free access to premium AI tools. The agency also opened a new center offering career, skills, and workforce support to individuals

0: just one course or one workshop. Our wish and what we want to do for everyone is to make it easier for them to learn, to practice and to try out their newly acquired skills on real tasks. That's how they will build confidence in using AI over time.
1: An online quiz can also assess a person's AI readiness and recommend suitable learning resources and courses. At the Skills Future Festival, Prime Minister Lawrence Wong says workers and businesses should not have to navigate different agencies and schemes to find the support they need.
2: People should not need to know which agency runs which scheme before they can get help. We ought to take a more customer-centric approach. And this is what SWDA will try to do, to provide a simpler and more coherent journey tailored to the needs of both workers as well as businesses.
1: For employers, a new portal called Our Workforce brings programs and training resources together in one place. As companies adopt new technology and transform their businesses, Mr. Wong says they must also consider equipping workers for the jobs that emerge.
2: Our workers cannot be an afterthought in business transformation. When a company transforms, its workers should have the chance to transform with it. So the two must go hand in hand. We want businesses to be more productive and competitive, but we also want workers to benefit through better skills, better jobs, and better prospects.
1: Connect by SWDA brings career and skill support together in one place. 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
2: Our message to all Singaporeans is clear. If you are prepared to learn, adapt, and make the effort, we will help you build the skills you need and find a pathway forward. You may have to change jobs. 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In fact, you very well probably have to learn new skills, but you will never have to face these challenges alone.
3: For those looking for a job, transiting, or even those early in the exploration phase trying to understand what job might best suit them, this 14-stage experience provides them a guided experience in navigating that journey. And with this RFID card that you get upon registration, it logs your history between each stage.
1: At this station, you can put on a headset and get a chance to practice your elevator pitch in a simulated scenario. During this process, you'll first present why you'd succeed in transiting to your desired job role. This encourages you to draw on past experiences to add value to your responses. And seconds after it's done, you receive immediate feedback on whether your facial expressions convey confidence or even nervousness, and the skills gaps that need work. But before you even reach the mock pitch stage, other stations can help you identify which skills you have, what ability you're missing, or what knowledge you need before a transition to your next role. Based on these, the system will then recommend eligible courses and funding support to fill the missing skills gap.
4: By being in the same place as other job seekers, they also feel that camaraderie with the other job seekers, and they feel that there is an overall supportive environment for them. Yeah, that allows them to get away from the home, which sometimes can be very lonely if they're searching for the job all by themselves.
1: The centre also provides employers courses like how to guide and talk to workers about career paths.
5: A new work group is being set up with the aim of strengthening the resilience of Singapore's F&B industry amid manpower constraints. It'll help employees adapt to new technology and improve the customer experience. 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
6: The idea is to collectively, with all the trade associations that work with food, whether it's manufacturing, whether it's delivering food into restaurants. How do we work on creating better experiences for our people to learn so that they can be more future ready?
5: The Manpower Ministry, NTUC and the Singapore National Employers Federation have started preparing firms and employees for the Workplace Fairness Act. These include training sessions and seminars. More outreach is planned before the law takes effect at the end of next year. NTUC Assistant Secretary General Patrick Tay says the focus is on helping employers and employees understand the new requirements.
7: The key now is to see how best we can get both employers and employees, including many of our union members and union leaders, up to speed on what this piece of legislation entails, because it's going to protect 11 protected characteristics and basically to acquaint them with the piece of legislation. At the same time, also then when the procedures and processes come out, to be able to

0: to equip them with the necessary knowledge.
1: Mr. Tay was speaking at one such outreach session organised by James Cook University and the Singapore Human Resources Institute. The new legislation will provide legal protection against workplace discrimination. SHRI says one challenge is making sure the rules are clear across an organisation.
2: One of the greatest challenges of what we've heard is organisations and their line managers, right, are not fully aware of the workplace fairness legislation in its full context. It's also about getting line managers themselves, right, equipped with proper skill sets to be able to look beyond the workplace fairness legislation, because the workplace fairness legislation to us is actually the baseline itself. But how then do you build a culture that is really inclusive, right, and non-discriminatory in nature?
1: Mandai Wildlife Reserve will offer up to 50,000 free admissions each year to people in need. The experiences are aimed at supporting their well-being and learning. It comes under a partnership between the Wildlife Group and Community Chest, worth about $3 million annually. Community Chest will coordinate outreach to more than 400 agencies. Senior Minister of State for Social and Family Development, Gopay Ming, urged more organisations to find creative ways to support communities. And still to come, smaller classes, more individual attention. Six schools will test a new approach to classroom learning. Details when we come back.
3: East Asia, a region steeped in history, now helping to write the future of our world.
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0: China wants more marriages and births, but this push is fueling debate over gender roles.
1: 男主外女主内这种理想一直都没有改变。如果说结婚要让我放弃我现在的生活模式的话，其实我就是真的不太想结。What's
0: behind the growing divide between what Chinese women and men want?
2: 社会上对男性的要求是过高的，对于女生的要求是几乎没有的。但凡沾到女性站出来讲话这个点，她就会觉得你是一个女权。Insight
0: Thursday on CNA.
3: Saturday on Japan Hour, getting to know beautiful Japan takes you on a pilgrimage of horses, hopes and heritage. Meet the sacred horse of Ese Grand Shrine. Horses that carry wishes to the gods. And the hardy Kantachimi horses, where every hoofprint tells a story. Japan Hour, Saturday on CNA.
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5: Welcome back. Students in Singapore could soon be in smaller classes as part of a pilot to improve learning through more individual attention. The Education Ministry will test the approach in 6 schools from next year. The move is part of a broader redesign of classroom teaching and learning, aimed at changing not just what students learn, but how they do so. Nikhil Khattar reports.
6: Smaller classes like these could soon become more common. Fewer students to one teacher, more attention for individuals, and room for teachers to tailor their lessons to different needs, with the aim of making learning more collaborative and hands-on. It's part of what the Education Ministry calls a broader redesign of teaching and learning at a school workplace seminar.
7: When people hear smaller classes, they often ask, what is the ideal class size? But the better question is actually, what learning do we want to enable? And what kind of environment best supports this?
6: Mr. Lee says smaller classes also doesn't necessarily mean less work for teachers.
7: Smaller classes may mean teachers take on more teaching, as they do in some other countries. Nor can we simply hire many more teachers alone as a strategy. Our workforce is limited, and even if we were to hire more teachers, it must be done in a sustainable manner without compromising quality.
6: 6 schools, 3 each from primary and secondary levels, were joined the pilot from 2027. Educators say the move could open up new ways of teaching.
8: We are hoping that teachers would be able to try out more innovative pedagogies, learner-centered pedagogies that would make learning more meaningful for the children, and at the same time to really address the different learning needs. It could be in the terms of support for the children. It could be in the form of stretched opportunities for the children as well.
9: What our teachers are most excited for is that they relish the opportunity to spend more time with the students, to actually spend more time, to be allowed more time and space to design engaging and effective learner-centered pedagogies in order to have students learn better.
6: But class size is only one part of the education rethink. Curriculum is also being revised towards more inquiry-based and collaborative learning, geared towards tackling real-world problems. Learning spaces themselves could change too, with modular furniture, more digital tools, and more flexible configurations, already being experimented by this secondary school.
10: We created the space to look like a startup, so that's also an opportunity for the students to present their learning to their peers in a more persuasive and influential manner. We focus on collaborative learning because that's an opportunity for the students to develop empathy, to also develop the sense of curiosity.
6: The pilot across the 6 schools will begin next January. MOE will hear from teachers and students and assess whether the changes lead to better learning outcomes and more sustainable ways of teaching and supporting students. Those lessons will then shape how the changes may be rolled out more widely.
5: So, do smaller classes mean better learning? At first glance, the logic could seem straightforward, but research, both local and internationally, suggests the relationship between class sizes and learning isn't as clear. Studies have produced mixed findings. An analysis done by researchers from the University of Colorado on close to 60 studies found improvements, particularly in much smaller classes or among younger, more disadvantaged students. Others, like the Campbell Systematic Review in the US, found little to no improvement. So simply having fewer students in the room may not be the only consideration.
1: So it's not really about an absolute number, it's really about what learning needs do the children have and how do we cater to what they need. And if we're open to different numbers of class sizes and all that, based on how the school can then have the luxury to manage that, I think it would enhance the educational experience for the children.
5: Educators say with fewer students, a teacher may be able to spend more time with each one, pick up more quickly when one is lagging behind, or better tailor the classes. And that's broadly in line with the Education Ministry's position that class size on its own doesn't determine education quality. It's the way teachers use their resources that counts too.
9: So it's about giving them back that ownership in the classroom. And with the flexible learning spaces, actually it allows the teachers to really go all out and blue sky concept to see what works best for different profiles of students.
5: Singapore already uses smaller teaching groups for students who may benefit from more targeted support. For example, some lower primary learning programs have groups of about 8 to 10 students. So it might not simply be about getting the number as low as possible, but it's about whether reducing that number changes interactions inside the classroom and ultimately whether students get more out of them. Now, teachers could see their workload lightened, giving them more time to support students' holistic development. The Education Ministry is looking into reducing teachers' duties beyond classroom teaching from the current 3 roles to 2. Most teachers now take on a form class, a co-curricular activity, and committee work.
7: Many teachers tell us that switching constantly between different responsibilities takes not just time, but also mental bandwidth. We will therefore study the possibility of letting our teachers focus on 2 out of these 3 areas, taking into account the school's needs and each teacher's strengths and interests. With less switching between responsibilities, our teachers can invest a bit more of their bandwidth into stronger classroom practices and richer interactions with their students.
5: The ministry will also use technology more to simplify teachers' day-to-day work. It will roll out a platform called Teacher Workspace to all MOE schools by next year. Data-driven student profiles can be built on the platform, which will help teachers better plan programs and perform daily processes more seamlessly.
1: So previously for data, the teachers had to go to multiple platforms in order to consolidate a picture of a child. So for example, for attendance, for results, with the introduction of Teachers Workspace, all the platforms are in one space. And this saves a lot of time for the teachers because they don't have to navigate several platforms, but instead everything's consolidated for the teachers to use.
5: Authorities are studying ways to reduce the potential long-term environmental impact of developing Long Island off the East Coast. Options include creating new habitats along the future coastline, while authorities will assess whether corals and seagrass should be transplanted early. Modelling will also be used to study how proposed nature-based solutions could connect with surrounding habitats. Now, the move follows concerns over the potential loss of marine habitats and biodiversity. HDB received 430 responses on the environmental study for the preparatory works. Authorities say they'll continue to engage nature groups and biodiversity experts to explore potential solutions. Organisers of the Formula One Singapore Grand Prix say it will inform the public on the haze situation across various platforms and ensure that N95 masks are available at the October race if required. It adds that if haze causes visibility, public health or operational problems, it will work closely with relevant government agencies before making any decisions on the country's marquee sporting event. Singapore GP says the possibility of haze is among the potential issues covered by the event's overall contingency plan. It says the plan was formulated and refined with stakeholders and government agencies. It's to safeguard the health and safety of all involved while ensuring smooth delivery of the race and entertainment experience. The Formula One night street race is taking place in Singapore on 9th to 11th October, with the country facing its worst haze in 7 years. In 2019, the race and entertainment went ahead despite hazy conditions, with more than 260,000 fans attending the event at the Marina Bay Street Circuit. At the time, organizers displayed real-time PSI readings on huge screens, deployed first aid teams, and made N95 masks available at merchandise and medical booths. And we are weeks away from the F1 race, but air quality in Singapore has improved today, with all regions returning to the moderate range since 11 a.m. At 10 p.m., the 24-hour pollutant standards index, or PSI, ranged from 69 to 86, peaking in the central region. Air quality improved overnight, mainly due to showers over parts of Kalimantan. The National Environment Agency expects numbers to stay in the moderate to low unhealthy range. The PM2.5 concentration readings, which measure the concentration of tiny inhalable pollutant particles in the air, have also dropped to the normal band. And still to come, a raid finds animals illegally kept in homes, with authorities catching 6 individuals red-handed. And it may be her competitive swan song, but Amanda Lim hopes to make her mark when the Asian Games kicks off this weekend. Stay with us.
0: China wants more marriages and births, but this push is fueling debate over gender roles.
2: 男主外女主内这种理想一直都没有改变。如果说结婚要让我放弃我现在的生活模式的话，其实我就是真的不太想结。What's
0: behind the growing divide between what Chinese women and men want?
11: 社会上对男性的要求是过高的，对于女生的要求是几乎没有的。但凡站到女性站出来讲话这个点，她就会觉得你是一个女权。Insight
0: Thursday on CNA.
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24: ตอนแรกมีคดีแค่หนึ่งสองสามมันกลายเป็นแปดเป็นสิบ
25: Thai authorities have arrested who they believe is the most prolific serial killer in the nation's history.
26: How could this woman be a killer?
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3: Watch Death Loans Thailand's Cyanide Murders on demand at cna.asia
5: Welcome back. Singapore Defence Minister Chan Chun Sing says major powers should build trust with smaller states and not fuel more insecurity amid global uncertainties. He calls on countries to rethink what it means to win, consider how their power is perceived by others, and find common ground. Mr. Chan was speaking at the Xiangshan Forum, his second time attending as Defence Minister. Rebecca Mateo with more from Beijing.
6: The technology race is heating up. From AI to space and robotics, Singapore Defence Minister Chan Chun Sing says economic imbalances, tighter supply chain control, and the rapid evolution of warfare are reshaping perceptions of power.
8: These are serious trends that all of us have to be concerned with. They exert pressure on countries to preserve and advance their national power at the expense of others. In isolation, each response may appear justified, but collectively, however, each action produces a reaction and it can lead to a spiral of insecurity benefiting no one. The true test of statecraft is this: how do we strengthen our own security without weakening the security of others or without aggravating the insecurity of others?
6: Speaking at the Xiangshan Forum, Mr. Chan says overcoming this security dilemma will require a rethink of what it means to win. Rather than outgunning their rivals, he believes

0: These countries should seek to win others over through actions and examples, and so they should be conscious of how shifts in relative power can change perceptions.
1: A country's view of the world depends on where it stands. Small countries are naturally insecure and in need of more assurance. Great powers thus tend to shoulder higher expectations and responsibility. A country growing in strength may assert itself to address long-standing grievances and interests. Yet the same growth in strength may look very different to those around it. Smaller countries will look up to it and expect more of it.
0: Mr. Chan also called for what he describes as strategic patience, taking a longer-term view rather than allowing immediate pressures or external circumstances to drive countries towards short-term gains.
1: Not every capability needs to be advertised, not every advantage needs to be immediately pressed, and not every provocation demands an immediate response.
0: He says countries must also find areas of common interest where they can work together. For example, Singapore supported China's reform and opening up, and in the 1980s advocated for its entry into the global trading system. Mr. Chan says that despite differences in perspectives and ideology, leaders found common grounds to benefit both sides. And this is an approach that continues to guide Singapore today.
1: Singapore welcomes China's aspiration to be a responsible major country. China's reform and opening up transformed the lives of its people and contributed greatly to the prosperity of the region and the world. Similarly, China has made great strides in its military modernization, and as the PLA approaches its centenary, there is much potential for it to make a positive contribution to global stability and security.
0: Mr. Chan says periods of great change can be daunting, but they also give countries a chance to work together to shape the world they want to see. Rebecca Mateo, CNA, Beijing.
2: The National Parks Board has seized 101 illegally kept wildlife specimens in one of its largest such seizures in recent years. Among them are pig-nosed turtles, ball pythons and leopard geckos. The haul also includes species that are threatened or endangered. All are non-native and cannot legally be sold or kept as pets in Singapore, as Natalie Ong reports.
3: Lizards, snakes, spiders and sugar gliders, all illegally kept in containers, cages and tanks. These are some of the conditions in which NParks found the 101 animals during raids targeting six people across Singapore. The animals are now in quarantine at a facility for wildlife rehabilitation for between 1 and 6 months.
4: So this is the quarantine room, and they are held here because we do not know the disease status and the health status of these animals, and so it could be a risk to public safety and also to other animals as well. So they will be held here for a period of time. So when they first arrived, we actually did evaluation and assessment of their health. A lot of them, you know, were in poor body condition. They were very skinny, and also they had like nutritional deficiencies.
3: For some, it was already too late. 13 animals were found dead during the raids. One leopard gecko was found with a ruptured and infected eye and was unable to fully shed its skin. It was later euthanized on welfare grounds. Investigations into the six individuals for the suspected illegal sale and possession of wildlife are ongoing. But as for the wildlife here, once they've completed their quarantine, they'll eventually be assessed to determine whether they're suitable for repatriation or to be donated to zoos or rescue centres. But as a last resort, euthanasia may be considered. NParks says that the individuals had advertised wildlife species for sale online. Checks by CNA found posts offering live exotic animals for sale on Telegram, with over 13,000 users in one group. NParks says illegally imported animals can pose a public health risk.
5: Smuggled animals, including wildlife of untold health status, they may also carry zoonotic diseases that can be transmitted to humans. And this poses significant public health risk, which will affect every one of us. And beyond this, when these illegally imported species are if they are introduced into our local environment, they may also have a serious impact to our local biodiversity, and the damage can be permanent.
3: He adds that each purchase of illegally smuggled wildlife fuels demand and can eventually drive endangered species to extinction.
2: Asian Games delegations are arriving in the host city of Nagoya to a lively reception. A steady downpour did little to dampen spirits. Team welcome ceremonies began at Athletes Plaza at Nagoya Port this morning, starting with host country Japan, followed by Afghanistan and Saudi Arabia. Athletes from 45 countries and regions will take part in Asia's largest multi-sport event.
6: 他国の方々と交流を深める中でも、いよいよ試合が近づいてきてるんだなと。
7: We are participating in 18 sports, 136 athletes, jiu-jitsu, and we have like a couple sports that we are looking forward to get some medals.
2: And as Japan gears up to host, techball is one of several sports making their debut. CNA's Michio Ishida meets Japan's medal hopefuls.
8: In techball, players use the head, feet, and other body parts to keep the ball in play. The sport created in Hungary blends elements of football and table tennis.
9: The ball is the same size as a standard football. You get up to three touches to send it back across the table, but you can't use the same body part twice in a row, and hands and arms are off limits. There's no physical contact between players either, and service switches every 2 points.
8: Techball began making inroads in Japan in 2017 with the founding of a national body. The Japan Techball Federation says there are about 100 players in the country. Its president, Akinori Wase, holds the world record for the longest time controlling a football while lying down, managing 11 minutes and 9.97 seconds back in 2017. The former freestyle footballer is one of four Japanese players competing at the Asian Games.
10: J リーグのハーフタイムとかでリフティングのパフォーマンスをする人間になったんですよ。で、そういうリフティングのお仕事をして、テックボールっていう新たなスポーツをやるにあたって、必ずリフティングの上手い人が強いだろうと。
8: These medal hopefuls will compete when Techball makes its Asian Games debut from September 17 to 20. Michio Ishida, CNA, Tokyo.
2: And Singapore swimming veteran Amanda Lim is hoping to make her fifth Asian Games her best as she prepares for what could be her final outing on the continental stage. The 33-year-old heads to Nagoya after setting a new national record in the women's 50 metres freestyle in May. And she is looking to build on her strong form when the swimming program begins on 20th September. CNA's Nadine Young catches up with her.
11: After 2 decades of competitive swimming, Amanda Lim has become a household name in Singapore. 6 straight SEA Games 50-metre freestyle titles from 2009 to 2019 amid a total of 21 gold medals to her name. The 33-year-old says behind all that glitter is a dedication to be even better than the champion swimmer she is today.
12: I thought just by showing up and just by doing the work, you know, it will make me a great athlete. And I did become a great athlete. And I had to go through all of those experiences that I've done in the past to actually be where I'm here today. And just, I guess, taking the very courageous extra step to just step out of my comfort zone and just keep finding that 1% on how can I be faster at 33.
11: The Asian Games in Japan will be Amanda's fifth. Though she has never won a medal on that stage, she's hoping to build on the momentum of her performances this year. In May, she set a new national record in the women's 50-metre freestyle with a time of 24.77 seconds, squashing the previous 24.92 seconds set in 2019 by Kwa Ting Wen. And she knows she still has more to give.
12: A great deal of this year I've spent building my strength and power, especially my mobility, to get a better body position in the pool, And right now, leading up to Asian Games, one of the biggest thing is what we call the central nervous system priming. In the 50 meters, when you need to switch on, you need to switch on. And that

0: little that nervous system is a huge one.
1: Amanda hopes her efforts will pay off as she prepares to bid farewell to the continental stage.
0: I'm pretty sure this is going to be my last one. But with that being said, I'm not going in with the mindset of, oh, you know, is this going to be my last Asian Games? But instead, I'm thinking about how can I make this last Asian Games my best? Even if I don't swim my best time or even if I don't get a medal, I feel like the prep that I had in the past year, I've learned so much, I've grew so much as a person, and the most important thing is I'm swimming the fastest I've ever swam.
1: Adapting to a life outside of swimming might not be easy, but Amanda says she looks forward to focusing on her career in human resource consulting and spending more time with friends and family. And when asked what she hopes people will remember Amanda Lim for...
0: Medals, records are meant to be broken, and there are going to be swimmers that are going to be coming up faster than me in the future. And I'm excited for that. I hope that people would see me as someone who decided to continue to stay on the sport, even though there is many burnout years. You know, there are super high experiences in swimming and there are also super low ones. But those experiences, I would, like, money can't buy them.
2: Amanda will be leading the charge as one of the oldest members of the aquatics team as Singapore sends close to 30 swimmers for the upcoming Games in Nagoya. At the last Asian Games in Hangzhou 3 years ago, Team Singapore only came home with one silver medal in the men's 50-metre butterfly event. So the team will definitely be hoping to do much better than the last outing.
1: The swimming programme kicks off on 20th September, with 41 gold medal events awarded across 6 days of competition.
3: And you can catch Team Singapore in action at the Aichi Nagoya Asian Games until 4th October, live or on demand on MeWatch. And we've also been tracking some topics of interest in the community. Bus service operator Go Ahead Singapore is deploying more staff to help bus captains navigating new routes in Tampines. This comes after some Tampines commuters complaining of less predictable bus journeys with longer waits and buses arriving in bunches. Seeing her sister struggle with feeding breast milk on the go inspired this 23-year-old to come up with a solution. NUS graduate Nicolette Wong went on to invent an all-in-one system that lets parents store, warm and feed breast milk from the same container. The ingenuity won her Singapore's James Dyson Award. And you can find these stories and more at cna.asia. That's all for Singapore Tonight. Thank you for watching and have a good night.

0: The first thing in the morning as Asia wakes up to a new day. Get up to speed with major events shaping lives in the region and other parts of the world.
1: Putting things in perspective with eye-opening reports and expert analysis as a new era of global politics breeds power struggles and shifting alliances.
0: We get to the heart of the matter and take stock of the issues you're invested in with on-the-ground reports and wall-to-wall coverage. Viewing it all from a regional lens because we put Asia first.
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10: The war in the Middle East has disrupted global energy supplies passing through the Strait of Hormuz. It's resulted in skyrocketing electricity prices. And supply disruptions across Pakistan.
11: There wasn't any LNG, and so there were disruptions.
10: It's led to a solar revolution that has spiraled across the country.
12: Without the solar panels, we would not have water.
13: It was not a project. It was a revolution for me.

0: Solar now is the cheapest form of electricity, and people who cannot afford any other source can put up solar.
1: Pakistan is heavily reliant on fossil fuel imports, and those imports, most of them, they pass through the Strait of Hormuz. Because of the solar rush, the country has been able to basically avoid $12 billion US dollars of fossil fuel imports since 2017, and then it is well on its way to save another $6 billion dollars by the end of this year, which is quite remarkable. The country would be able to save anywhere between 100 to 125 billion US dollars over the lifetime of the solar panels that have already been imported to the country.
2: The country's solarization is now leaving a trail of prosperity in the rural parts of the country.
3: India's National Stock Exchange is gearing up for its long-awaited stock market debut, targeting a valuation of $46 billion U.S. dollars. It could become one of the country's biggest ever listings. On your next Asia First, we look at the blockbuster offering taking shape as India's IPO market regains momentum after a sluggish start to the year.
4: China wants more marriages and births, but this push is fueling debate over gender roles.
5: 男主外女主内这种理想一直都没有改变。如果说结婚要让我放弃我现在的生活模式的话，其实我就是真的不太想结。
4: What's behind the growing divide between what Chinese women and men want?
6: 社会上对男性的要求是过高的，对于女生的要求是几乎没有的。但凡站到女性站出来讲话这个点，她就会觉得你是一个女权。Insight
4: Thursday on CNA.
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1: Budgas solarization was powered by the Pakistan Poverty Alleviation Fund. It has implemented 1,450 renewable energy projects that have supported 69,000 households in rural Pakistan.
2: In Pakistan, 50% areas are off-grid. So for daily living, they needed energy for agriculture, for livestock, for water. So we joined partnership with community. Government of Pakistan has imported 50 gigawatt solar plates from various countries, and some 25% of energy needs are being addressed now through solar. And Government of Pakistan also has an aim by 2035 to increase it to 60% need of the country through solar energy.
1: Solar power is now allowing farmers to rapidly replace diesel-powered water pumps with solar alternatives as well. According to the 7th Agricultural Census 2024, there are 1.3 million solar-powered tube wells that outnumber diesel systems, marking a historic change in the agriculture sector. Kasim Tareen is an organic farmer who is part of this transition.
3: This is our family farm. We're called Islu Fresh. Islu for Islamabad and Fresh because obviously we're the freshest produce you can get in Islamabad. Behind us is our energy source. And it connects to the heart and lifeline of the farm. So one of the other things that I love about solar is the simplicity of it, right? You have the sun, you've got your panels to absorb the sunlight, and then this circuit box, this fuse box with these two fuses is all I need to put my inverter that's inside the room on and off. We've tried to keep it as close to the heart of the farm, which is our water. So there's about maybe less than 100 feet of distance between our solar panels and our water source. Okay, so putting on the water pump, and now I'll be able to go and open. We've got between 7 to 8 water taps, underground pipes to the taps, going from this bore, to which then we can attach any overhead pipe and irrigation system that we want. So without the solar panels, we would not have water. Without water, we would not have life. So you can say that solar is life for us and for this farm and this entire ecosystem that we have created.
1: The electricity costs for Pakistan's farmers have drastically dipped too. One survey found 80% of farmers reported savings of more than $50 a month. Farmers like Kasim can now bypass an unreliable power grid, securing a steady, predictable flow of water for their crops.
3: So these are the first part of our solar panel installation. It's about 5 kilowatts of energy, and these are running a couple of water pumps and a couple of water circulation pumps for our fish ponds.

0: and the water pumps that it's running irrigate our fruit orchard, and we have a Miyawaki forest over here. So it's insulated us from shocks, not just from the market, but from the environment and the climate as well. So solar energy for food in Pakistan is an umbilical cord of life source, an essential part of the bridge and connectivity between urban and rural areas.
1: Vishal, can you give me the basket? Thank you.
2: Qasim's farm is now driving the Islamabad farmers market, providing organic food to the residents of Islamabad.
1: So Islamabad farmers market is a place where buyers and sellers can interact directly, and it's super local. We check the quality of our sellers, you know, the produce they're bringing. Is it organic? Is it local? Is it pesticide free? Is it chemical free? Is it being produced with sustainable energy practices, right?
2: Solar power is lowering carbon footprints while ensuring food and water security in Pakistan, despite erratic monsoon patterns. With a solar capacity of nearly 2,000 megawatts, farmers in one area cut down 800 metric tons of carbon dioxide emissions annually.
1: We give preference, right, to vendors and sellers who are using sustainable energy practices. Because it's the way that we can ensure that especially farmers and food producers take that into account when they are producing their food. Because, as you know, most of our water is used in agriculture. A lot of energy, as far as whether it's coming from hydroelectricity, solar electricity, is being used on farms. So if they adopt sustainable practices, it makes a very big difference.
2: By lowering carbon emissions, decentralizing energy, and securing water resources, solar power is strengthening Pakistan's resilience to climate change.
3: The season just finished. We just had fresh beets.
0: I think we have no choice but to look at more sustainable energy sources. It's the key for human civilization's success is to be able to work with nature, right? Not against it. A relationship that is beneficial to both. So we cannot now rely on non-renewable energy sources for the future generations. I think it is our duty now to be extra responsible that we do not give our children a world where they don't have the kind of opportunities and resources that we had available. In fact, we should be leaving a world for our children that has more, not less, renewable sources of energy.
2: Solar power is now ensuring Pakistan's industrial progress continues without issue.

0: The ideas, aspirations and attitudes of Singaporeans are changing the nation that raised them.
1: Passionate Singaporeans, living out their very ambitious dreams.
2: I'm looking to write a story of greatness, of extraordinary people impacting communities.
3: I guess a part of me wanted to connect even deeper with the people.

0: There's no point playing it safe. Safe will always be forgotten.
1: If we as Singaporeans are able to have a satellite that we can truly say was conceived, designed, engineered, and built in Singapore,
2: how wonderful would it be?
3: This is Singapore. We don't give up.
4: Right in the chaotic moment.
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11: This week on Singapore Hour. 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
1: Improved quality and wider adoption are transforming the lives of vulnerable communities across the country. China wants more marriages and births, but this push is fueling debate over gender roles.
2: 男主外女主内这种理想一直都没有改变。如果说结婚要让我放弃我现在的生活模式的话，其实我就是真的不太想结。What's
1: behind the growing divide between what Chinese women and men want?
3: 社会上对男性的要求是过高的，对于女生的要求是几乎没有的。但凡站到女性站出来讲话这个点，她就会觉得你是一个女权。Insight
1: Thursday on CNA.
4: The first thing in the morning as Asia wakes up to a new day. 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
5: Putting things in perspective with eye-opening reports and expert analysis as a new era of global politics breeds power struggles and shifting alliances.
4: We get to the heart of the matter and take stock of the issues you're invested in with on-the-ground reports and wall-to-wall coverage. But viewing it all from a regional lens because we put Asia first.
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17: Talking Point has been granted rare access inside Singapore's blood processing and storage facility.
18: 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I'm here to find out why our blood donation system could be coming under increasing pressure.
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17: What happens if stocks continue to decline? Who would get priority over the blood?
18: 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Talking Point, Sunday on CNA.

0: 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my electricity bill. So obviously it suits me well and I'm enjoying it. I think one who can afford this expenses, he must go for this solar panel, because electricity is very costly. Day by day they are increasing the charges of electricity.
1: Pakistan relies heavily on imported fossil fuels, much of which passes through the Strait of Hormuz. Its solar boom is reducing that dependence and exposure to global energy shocks.
2: हमारा मोहतात अंदाजा ये लग चुकी हुई है, और हमारा मोहतात अंदाजा है कि अगले 10 साल के अंदर तकरीबन 8 से 10 हजार मेगावाट और सिर्फ नेट मीटरिंग के ऊपर लगेगी।
3: I was the author of the net metering policy back in 2017. So that put in place an environment where people could actually be able to lead the revolution itself. A net metering system is where you, whatever you produce, you're able to, and you export into the grid when the cost of the grid is much lower. Whatever you consume at night, you're going to actually set off an expensive unit with a cheaper one. So this enabling environment was there to, for people to take advantage of.
1: Pakistan's solar revolution is doing more than changing how the country powers its homes and businesses. For some, it's creating opportunities that once seemed out of reach. Mohammed Rohil Varind is a social activist who is reintroducing education to child laborers who work during the day to make ends meet.
4: I realized that these children are not very much interested in studying in the daytime. The enrollment were dropping out of children are involved in child labor. They work whole day and gets free at night. So we should educate them at night. The whole concept of slum school revolves around the solar power system, and our slogan is we empower with solar power. So the solar has played an extremely important role, a vital role in the progress of slum school, its success, our mission in educating maximum children.
1: In Pakistan, more than 25 million children aged between 5 to 16 years are out of school, the world's second highest number of out-of-school children.
4: It's Pakistan's first solar night school, so we produce our own electricity, we save it in the batteries, and then we power up the school at night using all the electricity we produced over the day. It's an alternative education system, so like we have to set up the school every day, like differently. Like you can see, it's an open air school. So these panels, these are the panels which we use to charge them. Like these are the bulbs, electric bulbs which we use. So these are the projectors. Like this is one projector, it's Nebula capsule. We use this. तो बच्चों अब लाइट आ गई है, अब बस हम क्लास शुरू करने लगे हैं।
1: Solar power is creating a second chance at education after dark.
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5: It was not a project. It was a revolution for me, an initiative which can educate Pakistanis, not the single Pakistanis, but 26 million out of school children, millions of illiterate people, the adults, the youth. The reason I created this was just because, like, I couldn't look up to these children, their dreams dying, like the children who should have like pencils, toys in their hands, but they were having like bricks, the brooms. I wanted to replace those brooms, those bricks with IT, technology, books, pencils. Education is a long-term process. The results takes like several years, even sometimes decades. But several of our students are going great, like they are performing exceptionally well, way beyond our expectations.
4: हमारा प्रोविंस है पंजाब.
5: I consider these children as an asset for Pakistan. They can be a great contributor for our economy, for the betterment of Pakistan. We should not consider them as a liability. So my hopes are really high for these children. Like they really love learning, they really enjoy writing, reading. Like I'm really hopeful from them. Like they can be a strong asset. They can be a future doctors, they can be future engineers, they can be future pilots. Like they can be a main force behind the betterment, the growth of our nation.
1: By 2050, solar is expected to dominate Pakistan's power supply, dramatically reducing its reliance on imported fossil fuels. But the transformation is already underway. Across homes, farms, businesses, and communities, Pakistanis are harnessing the sun to build a more affordable and resilient energy future.

0: blockade of the Strait of Hormuz has disrupted oil, fertilizer, and gas supplies across South Asia.
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We've all heard it growing up. Never trust a stranger. But according to this consumer survey published in 2020, we actually do, a lot. In fact, 79% of consumers say they trust online reviews as much as their friends or family. The psychology behind why we listen to complete strangers is something known as social proof, the act of adapting behavior based on others. For example, when specifically planted members in an audience start clapping or give standing ovations, others tend to follow suit. In the world of travel, TripAdvisor is where millions of people go to praise, slam, and buy their way through the inhabited world. You'll even find reviews for the store around the corner on Yelp. But there was a time when the average person's word wasn't supreme, and we actually put our faith in the guidances of experts. Travel memoirs have been written for as long as humans have been exploring the world. What separates modern guidebooks from old-fashioned travelogues like the travels of Marco Polo is the inclusion of practical information written with the intention of encouraging readers to follow in the writer's footsteps. An early pioneer of the art was British poet and playwright Marianna Stark, who wrote down her observations of Italian churches and villas using a subjective rating system of 1 to 5 exclamation marks. After the Napoleonic Wars, the map of Europe was largely redrawn, and Stark produced a more comprehensive update, marked by pithy advice on tolerable inns, how to hire a horse carriage, and the variable state of the continent's post roads. Inspired by her musings, publisher John Murray launched one of the world's first guidebook series, which included itineraries, sightseeing spots, and inn listings. In Germany, bookseller and publisher Karl Bedacker too hit on a best-selling formula, a guide that encouraged the European intelligentsia to travel independently without an expensive entourage of servants and paid guides. Events took a sinister turn in World War II when the Nazis used Bedacker's 1937 guide to pinpoint monuments in historic British cities for devastating bomb attacks. The so-called Bedacker raids saw the Nazis attempt to bomb every building given 3 stars in the namesake guide. The following year, British bombers retaliated by destroying Bedacker's publishing house in Leipzig. In 1926, a small red guide from a small French town, written initially to boost car and tire sales, began to award stars to fine dining establishments, initially marking them only with a single star, and subsequently up to 3 stars. The Michelin Brothers, handy information for travelers, now rates over 40,000 establishments and determines the fates of fine dining restaurants all over the globe. In 1958, the oil company ExxonMobil similarly began sending out anonymous staff to review restaurants, hotels, and spas in the US. Although less exclusive than the Michelin guides, a 4 or 5 Mobil travel guide star was a significant achievement for any establishment. Today, this rating system, now renamed as the Forbes Travel Guide, still tests properties around the world against a set of up to 800 standards. The obituary of guides have been written at different points in the 21st century. But with research telling us that 85% of consumers still seek out credible third-party sources when making a purchase, perhaps there's something fundamentally important about expert opinion that would help travel guides withstand the test of time.

0: This is Asia Tonight.
1: Good evening, I'm Lo Kwe Soo. Tonight's top stories. No reference to specific countries or disputes, but a general call for dialogue over friction. China's defense chief restating long-held positions at a security forum in Beijing. The first appearance in 18 months for a former Philippine leader at the ICC, facing three counts of crimes against humanity. Rodrigo Duterte at a pre-trial hearing, fixing procedure and timetables. First five-year plan for Hong Kong, more than 70 years after mainland China's first blueprint for development. The city's leader stressing the need for longer-term strategy to meet larger priorities. Iranian Houthis deny Saudi charges of crossing a red line with drones fired at Islam's holiest city, accusing Riyadh of conducting hundreds of strikes on Yemen this week. The European Union chief adds a voice to the chorus of caution over artificial intelligence, Ursula von der Leyen warning of acute and visible risks from increasingly capable models.

0: In business, unionized workers at SK Hynix approve a new deal with management after drawn-out talks over wages. Plus, Anthropic widening its geographic spread with a new office in Singapore and a data center deal in Australia. And also tonight, no sign of reprieve from the haze in Southeast Asia. Indonesia's forestry minister says wildfires could last until November, with the raining season likely to arrive late. New trade artery opens in China, giving the landlocked southwest a shortcut to Southeast Asia. Officials dubbing the Pinglu Canal the project of the century. China's defense minister urging countries to find a new path to security in what he described as a volatile world. Dong Jun at the Xiangshan Forum delivering what some see as a pointed warning against militarism and revisionism. CNA's Tan Sihui with this report.
1: Opening the annual Xiangshan Forum, Chinese Defense Minister Dong Jun set out Beijing's vision for tackling mounting security challenges. Addressing delegations from about 100 countries, regions and organizations, Mr. Dong said global governance was at a critical moment. He called for an equal and orderly multipolar world and a new path to security based on collaboration rather than confrontation.
2: 传统安全理论越来越难以解释今天我们所遇到的矛盾和问题。零和博弈的陈旧思维无法破解当下的困局。世界动荡、变革之机、维护稳定更加需要公正合理、均衡有效的安全治理体系。 以此维护全球战略稳定的大局，拖住各类风险演化的边界底线，守住国际公平正义的基本原则。
1: Mr. Dong said major powers should take greater responsibility, while smaller countries should contribute, and the United Nations play its due role. He also backed a regional security architecture without external interference and a greater voice for developing countries. As the Xiangshan Forum marks its 20th anniversary, the timing is also significant. Chinese President Xi Jinping has just returned from the BRICS summit in India, and in a week, he's due to meet U.S. President Donald Trump in Washington. Analysts say the forum comes amid a more positive atmosphere in U.S.-China relations, as both sides seek to build momentum ahead of that meeting. Notably, Mr. Dong's 20-minute speech was shorter than last.

0: ideas and made no explicit mention of the U.S., nor of the self-ruled island of Taiwan, a major source of tension between Beijing and Washington. Tensions surrounding the South China Sea were also left out. But Mr. Dong did have a warning about the lessons of history. Some of his remarks appear to be a veiled swipe at Japan, which Beijing has repeatedly accused of moving towards remilitarization.
1: 不放任纵容, 通过汇聚广泛的正义力量, 压制历史泥流的残渣泛起, 城市为患。 我们要及时研判化解风险, 防止 小分歧发酵为大矛盾，小摩擦演化为大冲突，不姑息为谋私利和圈子利益而图谋绑架地区、国家整体利益的挑衅行径，齐心协力予以规制。
0: Another area of growing competition between China and the U.S. is artificial intelligence, and Mr. Dong warned about the military use of emerging technologies.
1: 针对新兴领域潜藏的军事化乱用、风险跨界传导等忧患，各方应该未雨绸缪、共商治理，积极开展人工智能、 外太空、深海等领域的安全对话，加强风险研判、经验共享和规则的制定，让新兴技术更好地造福全人类社会。
0: Without singling out the Iran war or specific conflicts, Mr. Dong also said China will continue to play a constructive role in seeking peaceful settlement, saying Beijing promotes peace talks with no selfish agenda. Tan Zihui, CNA, Beijing.
2: Rodrigo Duterte has made his first public appearance in 18 months at a pre-trial hearing at the International Criminal Court. The 81-year-old former Philippine president is facing three counts of crimes against humanity over alleged killings linked to his anti-drug campaign. His lawyers urge his mental state could affect his ability to participate in proceedings. The hearing also laying out detail on procedure and timetable for the trial, scheduled at least at this point to start in November. William Denslow, following the story for CNN, he joins us from The Hague in the Netherlands. Will, that trial planned to start in November, but Mr. Duterte's defense calling attention to his cognitive condition as one reason to perhaps postpone this trial. But apart from his mental state, there are other reasons why we may not see the trial start in November.
3: Well, when it comes to the cognitive faculties of Mr. Duterte and his health more broadly, we did see him in court significantly. He seemed to be monitoring, paying attention to proceedings that lasted a little over an hour. He had a headset on and seemed to be listening to the developments. We did, interestingly, hear from the judge, who did give the defense counsel permission that if Mr. Duterte wanted to leave the court at any time, he could do so without permission. When it comes to the case going forward, well, it certainly seems full steam ahead for that end of November date. There are some major wranglings, though, that still need to be sorted before then. That is why these kind of pre-trial hearings are so significant. The first is the issue of the number of witnesses that the prosecution seeks to call. Over 60, it's believed, that it could lead up to nearly 200 hours of testimony. The judge said essentially that is far too much. She said that this is a warning shot, that needs to be whittled down. Another key issue is the amount of evidence that will be included in this trial. We believe that around 15,000 items will be included. And a big issue for the defense team is that they say that the way that this evidence has been provided is a mess. They said that if their client wasn't younger and in better health, they'd push for this trial to be delayed. But unfortunately, as they say, it's not the case.
2: Well, Since Mr. Duterte's detention from last year, we have seen protests outside the ICC from opposing camps. But Filipinos are gathering outside the ICC during proceedings today, what have they been demanding?
3: A handful of protesters, critics of Mr. Duterte, once again gathering outside the ICC here in The Hague. And speaking to them, they say it's important for them to show up and be the voice, to be that presence for all those impacted alleged victims that couldn't be here themselves. They say that this is absolutely critical for the people of the Philippines, as well as for the international community at large, to show that people are brought to justice. So a very strong message once again from those opponents of Mr. Duterte that accuse him of being responsible for these crimes against humanity that he's been charged with. Of course, this is something that the former Philippines president and his defense team vehemently deny. And important to note as well that a number of his supporters were here again in court as well. Their message is it's important for them to show solidarity with the former president and to ensure that he has the will of members of the public to keep on fighting.
2: Oh, thanks. Willem Denslow there, following the story for CNA from The Hague. Still ahead on this bulletin, shares in banks and payment firms in India gaining after an announcement that the dominant UPI payment system will soon charge for use.
4: So some companies developing AI could get too much power and be able to sort of exert undue influence on the economy, push a worldview out on people. And I think the world is right to be afraid of this.
5: We have these two big challenges.
2: That's the boss of OpenAI chiming in on the dangers of artificial intelligence.

0: East Asia, a region steeped in history, now helping to write the future of our world.
1: From the corridors of power to the region's most remote corners, we'll break down the news driving some of the world's largest economies and explain why it matters.
0: On East Asia Tonight, with me, Otelli Edwards.
2: China wants more marriages and births, but this push is fueling debate over gender roles.
3: 男主外女主内这种理想一直都没有改变。如果说结婚要让我放弃我现在的生活模式的话，其实我就是真的不太想结。What's
2: behind the growing divide between what Chinese women and men want?
4: 社会上对男性的要求是过高的，对于女生的要求是几乎没有的。但凡站到女性站出来讲话这个点，她就会觉得你是一个女权。
2: Insight Thursday on CNA.

0: Saturday on Japan Hour, getting to know beautiful Japan takes you on a pilgrimage of horses, hopes and heritage. Meet the sacred horse of Ese Grand Shrine. Horses that carry wishes to the gods. And the hardy Kandachimi horses, where every hoof print tells a story. Japan Hour, Saturday on CNA.
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2: In business, workers at South Korean chipmaker SK Hynix have banked new pay terms weeks after rejecting an earlier offer. The changes give employees a bigger cash share of their performance bonuses. The proposal won support from 57.1% of union workers who voted, covering production workers in Incheon and Cheongju. The vote follows roughly 2 weeks of fresh talks between the union and management. At the heart of this dispute, how profit-sharing bonuses would be paid. Workers will now receive half their bonus in cash. That's up from the 40% initially proposed, with the rest in SK Hynix shares. Those who prefer stock can still choose to receive their entire bonus in shares. The package also includes a 6.3% wage increase. SK Hynix sets aside 10% of its operating profit for employee profit-sharing bonuses. With AI demand driving earnings to record levels, workers now get more of their bonus in cash up front, while keeping the option to bet on the company's shares. AI firm Anthropic will open a Singapore office next month, its fifth in the Asia-Pacific region, given strong enterprise demand for its Claude AI model. The firm's own study puts Singapore at number 2 out of 121 countries. This is in terms of model usage relative to population, with particularly strong demand in regulated sectors such as financial services and government. Anthropic aims to work with organizations of every size, from startups and digital natives to large enterprises and the public sector, are looking to hire in a range of roles. Anthropic also set up its first data center in Australia. It has signed a $23 billion US deal for a facility at a new digital park in Queensland. The data center, said to be the largest of its kind in the country, with the state premier pledging jobs created and capacity added to the electricity grid, but with impact curbed on local communities. Concerns globally over resources needed to power expansions in AI infrastructure. Australia now looking at national standards for data centres, including rules governing how much power and water can be used. Anthropic has yet to release an official confirmation. Anthropic CEO on the weekend publishing an essay in which he urged caution and a concerted slowing in developing artificial intelligence. And that weekend call receiving surprise backing from an Anthropic rival, OpenAI's boss Sam Altman saying he believes the world is right to be afraid of artificial intelligence. But he and other AI leaders are pushing for self-regulation within the industry rather than intervention by government.
3: So we have these two big challenges. We have the potential of a loss of control accident or some other serious thing that could go wrong. We have the potential of way too much power concentration, and people fear that those developing AI could exert their worldview. And there is a sort of narrow path we have to navigate with pragmatism, with, you know, steadiness, with the ability for the world to, like, trust that we will make dependable decisions, consistent decisions through this.
2: The chief of the world's biggest supplier of AI hardware, NVIDIA, also echoing that view at an event on Tuesday, Other major AI companies, including Anthropic and Google DeepMind, have also raised concerns, as we mentioned earlier, about the rapid development and are calling for a slowdown to allow for safeguards to be put in place. Shares of Indian payment firms rose broadly today after the country's digital payments network announced yesterday that it would allow operators starting mid-October to charge a fee, which analysts say could boost annual revenues by up to $1 billion. Merchants will be charged a fee of 0.4% for transactions of more than 2,000 rupees, around $20 on the Unified Payments Interface. This interface is dominant in digital payments, that particular ecosystem, and accounting for more than 80% by transaction volume and just under half of global real-time payments. CNN's Priyata Prajapati with more on this from India's tech capital of Bengaluru. Priyata, India's Payments Authority confirming this yesterday. What reasons did it give for the need to charge now?
4: Absolutely, Vesu. The Indian government has said that the 0.4

0: service as well. Now, industry executives have long said that the growth of digital payments in the country has been stagnant, or it has not been able to grow sustainably, is because the payments firms have not made any money on UPI transactions in the country. They say that it limits their capability to invest in the ecosystem. Now, remember, since 2020, UPI transactions in the country have been completely free, and that has also resulted in the widespread adoption of digital payments. It comes to how this is going to affect Indian customers and consumers. The Indian government says that UPI transactions will remain completely free for consumers, and that the charges will be borne completely from the side of the merchants. They have in fact told the merchants and instructed the merchants that they must not levy any additional add-ons on customers in the country, and in fact have also told payment infrastructure companies that they must not levy any additional costs or any sort of payment fees on Indian customers as well.
1: Priyata, long-term sustainability one concern, but also perhaps some short-term pain. Opposition leaders pointing that out in their reaction to this move earlier today.
0: Absolutely. The opposition in the country, the opposition leaders as well as opposition parties, are questioning this decision by the government. They argue that while the Indian government has pushed for the country to adopt a cashless economy, they are now penalizing the customers for doing exactly that. Indian opposition leader Rahul Gandhi says that at the end of the day, eventually the cost of these additional charges will be borne by the Indian customers, because the merchants, he says, will levy these charges by increasing the prices of daily commodities, and that will affect Indian customers in the long run. He has warned of worsening inflation numbers in the country, but remember that the Indian government has vehemently denied these claims and allegations by the Indian opposition.
1: Well, thanks for that. Priyata Prajapasi speaking to us there from Bengaluru. Crude futures sliding as Saudi Arabia offers more oil via Oman. That's easing fears over the scale of supply disruptions from the Gulf. Brent now trading at around $107 per barrel, while the WTI, that one is trading at just over $104 per barrel, sliding 1.5%. Saudi Arabia is offering more loadings to Asian refiners via ship-to-ship transfers off Oman's Soha port. This after drone attacks damaged its key pipeline to the Red Sea. CNA has been covering the global energy crisis through the eyes of executives attending Gas Tech in Bangkok, amongst them Simon Flowers, chairman and chief analyst at Wood Mackenzie, who spoke with Ronan Lim about diversification and energy storage.
2: There's a number of things there that governments want, or buyers of LNG are going to watch more want more diversity of supply. So the bulk of gas has been coming from the Gulf, but also the US. And the Gulf has obviously been exposed by this. So I think it's a real spur for projects all around the world that aren't in the Gulf. So Argentina is one of the most recent ones to come on. So there'll be other new suppliers that come into play. I think there's a redundancy factor. And that could be self-fulfilling if we get a lot of new projects coming on stream, leading to a little bit of an oversupply, exacerbating the oversupply we've already been projecting, and much of the interest there has been. So I think that could self-rectify, if you like. So I wouldn't be too surprised if in three or four, if we're back to normal, the Gulf is back on stream, that we have a period where there's adequate supply. And maybe the third thing I'd say is that I think countries will want more storage. And so that's going to cost capital, storage of oil, but also storage of bigger storage for LNG. So they have something they can tap into if there happens to be future disruptions.
3: Okay, speaking of the government, Qatar Energy is starting to buy U.S.

0: LNG in order to meet their commitments to their clients. I guess, can the U.S. play a role in energy, as an energy security backstop for Asia?
1: I think up to a point it can do. It's going to be supplying the best part of half of all LNG in not too distant future anyway, and there's more to come because they've got huge gas basins and they've got decisions about where do we want to sell that gas to. So on the one hand, they could develop much more LNG to sell into Asia. On the other hand, they've got their own economy to look at, and what they will want to avoid politically is selling too much abroad, finding that both the gas prices and electricity prices go up to the detriment of their own economy. So the real balance to be struck.
2: Also led on this bulletin, a Saudi-led coalition vows action after Riyadh accuses Yemen's Houthis of targeting the holiest city in Islam, a claim denied by the militant group. As the European Union chief proposes a blanket ban on social media for children under the age of 13.
3: In the morning, as Asia wakes up to a new day, get up to speed with major events shaping lives in the region and other parts of the world.
4: Putting things in perspective with eye-opening reports and expert analysis as a new era of global politics breeds power struggles and shifting alliances.
3: We get to the heart of the matter and take stock of the issues you're invested in with on-the-ground reports and wall-to-wall coverage. Viewing it all from a regional lens because we put Asia first.

0: 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Planning a trip to Singapore? 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
1: Like I stepped into 100 years ago.
2: Very cool, huh?
0: And stop over at this Insta-worthy neighbourhood where tradition thrives and subcultures find their stage.
3: Kampung Glam represents a very different side that you don't really get to experience in Singapore.
0: Your Insider's Guide on Singapore Hour, Friday on CNA.
4: Talking Point has been granted rare access inside Singapore's blood processing and storage facility.
5: Oh, wow. I'm here to find out why our blood donation system could be coming under increasing pressure.
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7: What happens if stocks continue to decline? Who would get priority over the blood?
5: How close is Singapore to a blood supply crisis? Talking Point, Sunday on CNA.

0: Tonight's top stories, former Philippine President Rodrigo Duterte appears in the ICC courtroom for the first time in 18 months for a pre-trial hearing. He's facing 3 counts of crimes against humanity. Hong Kong maps out the future with its first 5-year plan for growth, placing emphasis on innovation and technology as the city moves to align its economy more closely with China's development goals. China's defense chief makes a case for a dialogue over friction while warning against militarism. Dong Jun restating long-held positions in his keynote address at the Xiangshan Forum in Beijing. Singapore's defense minister also attended that Xiangshan Forum. Chan Chun-sing says major powers should build trust with smaller states and not fuel more insecurity amid global uncertainty. He's called on countries to rethink what it means to win. CNA's Rebecca Mateo with more from Beijing.
1: The technology race is heating up. From AI to space and robotics, Singapore Defence Minister Chan Chun-sing says economic imbalances, tighter supply chain control and the rapid evolution of warfare are reshaping perceptions of power.
2: These are serious trends that all of us have to be concerned with. They exert pressure on countries to preserve and advance their national power at the expense of others. In isolation, each response may appear justified, but collectively, however, each action produces a reaction and it can lead to a spiral of insecurity benefiting no one. The true test of statecraft is this: how do we strengthen our own security without weakening the security of others or without aggravating the insecurity of others?
1: Speaking at the Xiangshan Forum, Mr. Chan says overcoming this security dilemma will require a rethink of what it means to win. Rather than outgunning their rivals, he believes countries should seek to win others over through actions and examples, and so they should be conscious of how shifts in relative power can change perceptions.
2: A country's view of the world depends on where it stands. Small countries are naturally insecure and in need of more assurance. Great powers thus tend to shoulder higher expectations and responsibility. A country growing in strength may assert itself to address long-standing grievances and interests. Yet the same growth in strength may look very different to those around it. Smaller countries will look up to it and expect more of it.
1: Mr. Chan also called for what he describes as strategic patience, taking a longer-term view rather than allowing immediate pressures or external circumstances to drive countries towards short-term gains.
2: Not every capability needs to be advertised, not every advantage needs to be immediately pressed, and not every provocation demands an immediate response.
1: He says countries must also find areas of common interest where they can work together. For example, Singapore supported China's reform and opening up, and in the 1980s advocated for its entry into the global trading system. Mr. Chan says that despite differences in perspectives and ideology, leaders found common grounds to benefit both sides. And this is an approach that continues to guide Singapore today.
2: Singapore welcomes China's aspiration to be a responsible major country. China's reform and opening up transformed the lives of its people and contributed greatly to the prosperity of the region and the world. Similarly, China has made great strides in its military modernization. And as the PLA approaches its centenary, there is much potential for it to make a positive contribution to global stability and security.
1: Mr. Chan says periods of great change can be daunting, but they also give countries a chance to work together to shape the world they want to see. Rebecca Mateo, CNA, Beijing.
0: A Saudi-led coalition has warned of necessary and deterrent measures against the Houthis after intercepting what it says was a drone heading towards Mecca. Houthi rebels calling the allegations a setup for reasons of propaganda. The coalition, though, says air defenses destroyed a Houthi drone before it entered south of Mecca. It condemned the incident as a hostile and terrorist act, with an attack amounting to the crossing of a red line. Denials so far, though, from the Houthis. The Houthis also claiming to have shot down a Saudi F-15 fighter jet over Yemen's Marib province. That, though, has yet to be confirmed from the Saudi-led coalition. Houthis say Saudi forces have carried out more than 450 airstrikes across Yemen in the past week. Escalation coming as Iran's Foreign Minister Abbas Araghchi holds talks with his Chinese counterpart Wang Yi in Beijing, China urging Washington and Tehran to return to negotiations and to exercise restraint. And James Goodison is covering the story for CNN. He joins us live from Washington, D.C. James, on the weekend, the U.S. president saying the Houthis called us. They do not want to fight with us. So general reluctance on the U.S. side to engage in another front or to widen the front of war beyond Iran.
3: Yes, indeed. The US, of course, no doubt will be concerned about what's happened on the west side of the Arabian Peninsula over the last few days, but not concerned enough to help Saudi Arabia directly when the Houthis made this breakthrough in recent days that saw them take control of key areas near the Bab al-Mandab Strait. The knock-on effects, though, of that could be huge, of course, because that strait is effectively the twin of the Strait of Hormuz on the other side of the peninsula leading into the Red Sea. If that comes under threat for ships, it adds even more pressure on yet another choke point for the global energy market, not to mention, of course, the damage that Saudi Arabia has suffered to their crucial east-to-west pipeline, which took oil out of the country bypassing the Strait of Hormuz. We're hearing that could take 5 weeks to get back online. So from a supply point of view, there is a concern from the White House that there will be a knock-on effect when it comes to the global energy market. Saudi Arabia has already cut shipments to Europe in September, but prior to this, we were looking at about 30% of oil output coming through the Strait of Hormuz in comparison to prior to the war, not to mention other traffic that's been threatened. So ahead of the US congressional midterms, where, of course, the cost of living is a crucial factor on how Americans will vote, there is going to be concerns on a domestic level from the White House on what kind of knock-on effect this will have. And that's why I think we've seen the hesitancy from Washington to get involved in this side of the conflict. Iran, from their point of view, Washington calculates, want to send an economic shockwave to hit just before the midterms, damaging the president's chances and the Republicans' chances of winning the seats in Congress. But the White House effectively wants to avoid that economic shock. Therefore, they've effectively decided not to intervene in these Houthi attacks in the interests of US markets. On an international level, the US has responded, though, by tightening a travel warning for Saudi Arabia and has banned government employees from traveling within 20 miles of the Yemeni border. So when it comes to all of this, really, it is a case of, from the US point of view, waiting it out and hoping that it doesn't affect their local domestic market. But when it comes to a wider conflict, I mean, it feels like we're already there. The Houthis are backed by Iran. The Yemen government, recognized by the UN, is backed by Saudi Arabia. The ceasefire between the two sides that was agreed in 2022 is over, and the conflict is purely back on.
0: Oh, thanks. James Goodison reporting live for CNA from Washington, D.C. Hong Kong has laid out its first ever five-year blueprint for growth through to 2030. Integration with the mainland, innovation and technology, a mega project and a mega project that's the northern metropolis at the heart of the city's next chapter. Chief Executive John Lee delivering a nearly three-hour speech this morning. Our correspondent Geraldine Yap with all the highlights.
4: In recent years, Hong Kong has gone through a transition that Chief Executive John Lee describes as chaos to order and from stability to prosperity. The city has now unveiled its first ever five-year plan, a roadmap for economic and social development through 2030, aligned with China's national strategy.
5: 单边主义,霸权主义抬头, 香港作为高度外向型经济体, 极容易受到影响。中国已成为世界经济增长的主要稳定器和动力源。
4: Finance will remain a pillar of Hong Kong's economy, but the city is also betting big on technology and innovation. AI has been designated a core industry alongside robotics, biotechnology, and advanced manufacturing.
5: 持续加大创新总开支占本地生产总值比重，力争在2030年后达到 3%。
4: Another key driver of growth, the Northern Metropolis, a mega project along the border with Shenzhen to transform 30,000 hectares of land into an economic innovation and technology hub. Mr. Li says tax incentives will be provided for companies to set up in the area, including those in finance, information technology, and other industries. The project will include three university towns as Hong Kong looks to boost its study in Hong Kong branding. Universities will be invited to build campuses from this year.
6: 不同國家都可能有科研不同的可能手法啊，或者研究方法啊，即可能大家有不同的渠道去破釜沉舟，这个是非常之好开心的，是的。
4: The five-year plan also includes binding targets for greening Hong Kong, such as reducing carbon emissions and increasing the share of zero-carbon energy in the fuel mix of electricity generation. And the blueprint isn't just about the economy. The government will also increase the supply of public housing, adding nearly 200,000 units within 5 years, and it aims to cut the wait time for public rental flats to less than 4 years by 2031. Mr. Li also announced a series of measures for families and elderly in his policy speech, including a baby bonus of 30,000 Hong Kong dollars or around $3,800 for a second child or more.
7: 我覺得係冇乜特別大嘅幫助，因為其實多一萬啫嘛，係咯。但係小朋友依家嘅使費係好多嘅，係啦。
8: 政策原意應該好嘅，但唔知點實行咯。因為而家現存就係咁多人排隊啊嘛。
4: The five-year plan will now sit at the top of Hong Kong's annual policy-making cycle, while each year's policy address will become the city's implementation plan. Mr. Li also said that the chief executive will have to report to Beijing on progress every year. Geraldine Yap, CNA, Hong Kong.
0: The president of the European Commission backing growing calls for a slowdown in the artificial intelligence race. In a State of the European Union address, Ursula von der Leyen pledged to invite leading AI labs to discuss how to tackle risks arising from rapid growth in a frontier technology. The bloc chief says recently adopted EU rules give the continent a role in helping the world shape governance in AI. The bloc also seeking to keep pace with AI leaders, the US and China. She says cooperation with leading AI companies will ensure safeguards can keep pace with innovation.
9: The AI Act is, of course, a crucial piece to put in place guardrails, and it puts Europe in a position to shape global efforts and of how to tackle this. We want to team up on model evaluation, verification, early warning, AI security, and much more.
0: Ms. von der Leyen also proposing a bloc-wide social media ban for children under the age of 13, with those aged 13 to 15 given supervised mini-accounts managed by parents or guardians. Companies that breach the rules could face fines of up to 6% of their annual turnover. The proposal must first be approved by member states.
9: I am aware that many perceive the power of big tech as overwhelming and impossible to roll back. I disagree. We do not have to accept addictive features. We do not have to accept children being drawn into ever more extreme content. We do not have to accept that girls have their photos used for AI-generated sexualized images.
0: On trade with China, she pledged the bloc will use all tools at its disposal to rebalance what she called the EU's unsustainable trade deficit with Beijing. The bloc, meanwhile, eyeing close relations with Canada in the face of rising trade tensions with the United States. Canadian Prime Minister Mark Carney present at Ms. von der Leyen's address as she raised the possibility of Canada becoming the EU's first associate member. Still ahead on this bulletin, China's Pinglu Canal is officially open for navigation, unlocking a more direct passage to Southeast Asia. Plus, and Japan welcomes delegations ahead of the Asian Games this weekend.
10: China wants more marriages and births, but this push is fueling debate over gender roles.
11: 男主外女主内这种理想一直都没有改变。如果说结婚要让我放弃我现在的生活模式的话，其实我就是真的不太想结。What's
10: behind the growing divide between what Chinese women and men want?
11: 社会上对男性的要求是过高的，对于女生的要求是几乎没有的。但凡站到女性站出来讲话这个点，她就会觉得你是一个女权。Insight
10: Thursday on CNA.
12: East Asia, a region steeped in history, now helping to write the future of our world.
10: From the corridors of power to the region's most remote corners, we'll break down the news driving some of the world's largest economies and explain why it matters.
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13: ตอนแรกมีคดีแค่ 1 2 3 มันกลายเป็น 8 เป็น 10 แต่ผมคิดว่า 30 กว่าคน
14: Thai authorities have arrested who they believe is the most prolific serial killer in the nation's history.
15: How could this woman be a killer?
13: พอยืมเงินในวงแชร์
16: I have seen cyanide poisoning before, but nothing like this.
13: Watch
17: Death Loans, Thailand's cyanide murders, on demand at cna.asia.

0: This week on Singapore Hour. Planning a trip to Singapore? 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
0: And stop over at this Insta-worthy neighborhood where tradition thrives and subcultures find their stage.
3: Kampung Glam represents a very different side that you don't really get to experience in Singapore.
0: Your Insider's Guide on Singapore Hour, Friday on CNA.
4: Wildfires in Indonesia could burn through early November, the country's forestry minister putting the blame on a delay in the rainy season. Raja Juli Antoni cited a revision by the weather agency pushing the arrival of rainfall a month back to late October or early November. He warned that El Nino conditions could peak this month, making fire outbreaks harder to contain. He's urging residents to stop using fire to clear land. The country is battling its most intense blazes in 11 years. A smoke from those fires affecting Indonesia's neighbours for weeks. 35 areas in Malaysia recording unhealthy air quality levels today. Malaysia's Deputy Prime Minister says he will officially raise the issue at a working visit to Jakarta starting tomorrow. Oh, here in Singapore, though, conditions are improving. As of 8 p.m, Singapore's 24-hour pollutant standard index, or the PSI, ranging from 69 to 86, the central region recording the highest reading. One of China's biggest transport infrastructure projects in decades is officially open for navigation. Dubbed the project of the century, the Pinglu Canal connects inland waterways with international shipping routes and gives goods from China a new, more direct passage to Southeast Asia. CNA's Deborah Wong tells us more.
5: The waterway, the canal, is reshaping how communities along the system does business. So where I am right now in Matau, there are new hotels, restaurants, houses, as well as new roads. And it's really to increase accessibility to this area. And the reason why they want to increase accessibility here is this. Now, what we're looking at is the Matau Lock Hub, one of three lock hubs along the Pinglu Canal. It's an engineering feat that can allow 12 ships to pass through at any one time. When it first opened, there were many tourists over here along the waterway taking videos and photos. Now, it was also a similar scene at Sha Ping Village, just a couple of kilometres down the road behind me. We passed through there and we saw that there was a new observation deck. And I spoke to the village chief, who told me that right now the residents there are finding new sources of income because their land was taken to construct the canal.
6: 这是新中国第一条运河，所以每个中国人都很期待。先把这打造一个名片一样，大让国人都知道，大家都得来沙坪。现在我们这个打造一个叫做零距离观景的平台，我们呢打算呢在这里做这两边做一些铺面，让我们这湿地农民带来一些运河的福利，带给农民增收嘛。 这边打造一个水上的项目，在这边啊，下面这一点呢，江边这边打造一个网红的一个打卡点啊，让我们沙坪人们来这里消费一点啊，或者是观光啊，休闲娱乐啊，这边呢打算做一个那个游泳池啊，房车露营基地啊之类的，在这边。
5: Tourism and work opportunities aside, the bigger picture is that the Pinglu Canal is part of a bigger logistics push across the southwest region. Aside from this, Yunnan province is building a new port, whereas Guizhou is building a new railway to connect to the waterway. And China is also studying plans to build the Xiangwei Canal, another ambitious project that will eventually extend the waterway network further up north, connecting the Yangtze River to the Pearl River. So very ambitious vision, but it's critical to note that the Pinglu Canal is not the end goal. It's part of China's plan to bolster trade as well as distribute wealth across the region.
4: Asian Games delegations are arriving in the host city of Nagoya to a lively reception. A steady downpour not dampening spirits. Team welcome ceremonies began at Athletes Plaza at Nagoya Port this morning, starting with host country, Japan. followed by Afghanistan and Saudi Arabia. Athletes from 45 countries and regions will take part in Asia's largest multi-sport event.
2: We are participating in 18 sports, 136 athletes, jiu-jitsu, and we have like a couple sports that we are looking forward to get some medals.
4: Techball is one of several sports making their debut. CNA senior correspondent Mitch Ishida meets Japan's medal hopefuls.
7: In techball, players use the head, feet, and other body parts to keep the ball in play. The sport created in Hungary blends elements of football and table tennis.
8: The ball is the same size as a standard football. You get up to three touches to send it back across the table, but you can't use the same body part twice in a row, and hands and arms are off limits. There's no physical contact between players either, and service switches every 2 points.
7: Techball began making inroads in Japan in 2017 with the founding of a national body. The Japan Techball Federation says there are about 100 players in the country. Its president, Akinori Wase, holds the world record for the longest time controlling a football while lying down, managing 11 minutes and 9.97 seconds back in 2017. The former freestyle footballer is one of four Japanese players competing at the Asian Games.
9: J-League のハーフタイムとかでリフティングのパフォーマンスをする人間だったんですよ。で、そういうリフティングのお仕事をして、テックボールっていう新たなスポーツをやるにあたって、必ずリフティングの上手い人が強いだろうと。
7: The youngest member of the team is 27-year-old Seiya Arai, a football coach. He has been playing techball for 4 years.
10: 初めて日本で国際大会が開かれるということで、多くの人に、このテックボールっていうのを知ってもらえるいい機会だと思うので。
7: 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The team's training ground is actually a football park, but even the children sharing the field haven't heard of the sport.
11: まだまだ普及率が低いんですけど、やっぱりこのアジア大会で、選手たちがメダルを取ってくれたら、もっとテックボールっていう言葉が認知されるのかなって思ってます。
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14: バセさんからフットサルイベントに呼んでもらって、でそこにテックボール台があったんですよ。一番ラリーした人が優勝で賞品みたいなちょっと大会がありまして、僕優勝したんですよ。練習どうですかみたいな感じで言われたんですけど。
7: These medal hopefuls will compete when techball makes its Asian Games debut from September 17 to 20.Michio Ishida, CNA, Tokyo.
4: Well, that's Asia Tonight. 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

0: AI made it cheaper for her to build an app. But what's the cost of going without a salary? They charge couples to capture weddings on their phones. But is the quirky gig enough to replace a salary? Their $2 nasi lemak isn't the moneymaker. So how is the next generation finding new revenue?
1: After losing her job, Kimberly spent just 2,500 Singapore dollars building an app with AI. But can she afford to turn it into her livelihood?
2: Yep, so the app is called Jiaxime, and basically aims to answer this question of Jiaxime, which is a simple question, but actually it's not that easy to answer. So I basically built an app to basically understand your palate profile. So whether you like something more sour, spicy, and whether you maybe like a bit more umami compared to others.
1: Jiaxime learns what users like and then recommends what to eat. Kimberly started building it in April. It's still being tested.
2: So I basically added a bunch of restaurants that I already love into the app. And based on that, it says that I'm an umami lover.
3: Yeah, so this is actually where I spend most of my day working on Jiaxime.
1: So far, Kimberly has spent about $2,500. Kimberly estimates that hiring an experienced developer for 6 months could have cost up to $60,000 or over $47,000. AI brought down the cost of building the app. But the app isn't Kimberly's biggest expense. Living without a salary is. The 30-year-old was laid off from her tech operations job in March. Her first reaction was to find another one.
2: The day one knee-jerk reaction was like updating my resume and even reaching out to friends on like, do you have postings to refer me to?
1: Then she and her husband looked at their finances. Kimberly had savings and had been investing since her first job.
2: So I'm 4 months into this, but that said, I think in terms of expenses, I think we have set aside more than enough to go on for another 12 months.
1: Kimberly and her husband spend around $6,000 a month. About $2,400 of that is covered by CPF contributions towards their home loan, leaving around $3,600 in monthly cash expenses. To bring their monthly expenses down, the couple made some changes. They refinanced their mortgage and extended the loan tenure, cutting monthly servicing by around 30%. But they will pay more interest overall. They also sold their car, saving roughly $2,000 a month.
2: I'm the one primarily driving Jiaxime, so my husband will still have his options to be employed.
1: Lower spending buys Kimberly more time. And she's prepared to put more money into Jiaxime. So before she spends more, what does the app need to prove?
4: Are you building something that a merchant wants today, right? I mean, you probably have a goal, maybe like in a year, you want to have 10,000 users, for example, but is that enough to sustain, right? You can have 10,000 users a month, but if they are not active, you also will have a problem because you need active users. So to have active users, you then probably need to have more merchants on board. I think most important now is validating her product, whether it fits into the market today, right? All of us are moving from AI literacy to AI fluency kind of stage, right? So if anyone that wants to embark into something like this, got to make sure that whatever you have is very strong in terms of customer value proposition.
1: Kimberly has a financial runway, but how much is enough?
5: When it comes to planning for a business, I will advise clients is to have three buckets. The first bucket would be your emergency fund bucket. Second bucket will be your daily expense bucket. And then your third bucket will be your business capital bucket, right? And the reason is because you don't want, you would want to have a clear idea of where your money goes to or where your money is being spent.
1: And once you've decided how much time and money to give the business, set checkpoints.
5: So it's important to have different checkpoints in the duration that you give yourself, right? If it's an 18-month or 12-month, every 3 months you must come back to look at your revenue, to look at your whether your business has improved. These checkpoints will then allow you to review it and make a decision early.
1: Kimberly has given herself time to see if her app can work. Then she'll have to decide whether to keep going or return to paid work.
3: I'll just use this 12 months mark to see, you know, whether I should continue or maybe go back and look for other options as well. Whether it works out or not, I think I've already learned a lot and have at least built like a portfolio for myself to start something.
1: AI has made it cheaper to start a business, but it hasn't lowered the cost of leaving a salary. For Kimberly, the real cost isn't just building the app, it's buying herself the time to see if it works.
0: Coming up, filming weddings on their phones started as a side hustle. How far can they take it?
6: India's National Stock Exchange is gearing up for its long-awaited stock market debut, targeting a valuation of $46 billion U.S. dollars. It could become one of the country's biggest ever listings. On your next Asia First, we look at the blockbuster offering taking shape as India's IPO market regains momentum after a sluggish start to the year.
7: China wants more marriages and births, but this push is fueling debate over gender roles. What's behind the growing divide between what Chinese women and men
8: want?
9: Insight
7: Thursday on CNA.
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22: Talking Point has been granted rare access inside Singapore's blood processing and storage facility.
23: Oh, wow. I'm here to find out why our blood donation system could be coming under increasing pressure.
24: We project that there'll be a shortage in 7 years.
22: What happens if stocks continue to decline? Who would get priority over the blood?
23: How close is Singapore to a blood supply crisis? Talking Point, Sunday on CNA.
0: Parisha and Munz started their wedding side hustle with just their mobile phones. The startup costs were less than 1,000 ringgit, or under $250. Today, just one booking costs more than that.
25: One, two, three, let's go!
0: The two Malaysians are wedding content creators. Couples hire them alongside photographers and videographers to capture candid moments shot on their phones. For nearly 2 years, they built the business while keeping their full-time jobs. Then, as bookings grew, doing both became increasingly difficult. When they started 3 years ago, the service was still relatively unknown in Malaysia. So they didn't know if the idea would work.
2: I don't think there is like a moment where we realized it was viable. It was more of trusting our gut.
3: Yeah.
2: And believing that this service is needed in Malaysia and people would actually in time see value in it.
0: But they didn't rely on gut instinct alone. Before spending on the business, they tested the idea. At the time, both were working full-time in marketing. So they researched Malaysia's wedding market and pitched the idea to friends.
4: We really wanted to make sure that if this was something that we were going to do or spend a substantial amount of time on, that we don't go into it empty and we actually knew what we were doing. And actually we made it into like a little deck, and we even pitched to some of our close friends to basically show them like the idea we had and understand from them what did they think the blind spots were and how much would they be willing to pay for a service like that.
0: Their next step wasn't to spend big. They made do with what they had.
2: And I still recall during then when we were doing our pilot projects, I didn't even have the latest iPhone. I had to borrow my dad's phone.
4: Thanks, Uncle.
2: Yeah. I had to borrow his phone, so he was like phoneless for the whole entire day while I go and shoot content on his phone.
0: And for some of their first weddings, they charged nothing. The aim was to understand their strengths and weaknesses first.
4: We did the service completely for free to figure out our strengths and our weaknesses and what we wanted to offer.
0: Testing out the service helped Parisha and Munz answer another question. What should they charge? So they asked their first few couples how much they would feel comfortable paying.
2: There wasn't any benchmark to our pricing, to be honest. I think during the post-call with the couples, we did ask them what was a comfortable amount for them to pay for such service.
4: Yeah.
2: And from there, we also factored in the number of hours that we were using to shoot.
4: We wanted it to be competitive in the sense where couples wouldn't have to think too much to be able to enjoy and experience this service, but also at a point where it meant we were able to be rewarded well for our hard work because we were doing this on a part-time basis as well.
0: Today, they do 6 to 8 weddings a month. Their cheapest package starts at 1,600 ringgit, just under $400. Pricing also meant accounting for all the time that goes into a job. A 5-hour wedding can mean up to 17 hours of work. That includes pre-production, the actual shoot, uploading footage, and editing.
4: I think there's this big misconception, or at least when wedding content creators started entering the market, that wedding content creators, you guys just have to show up on the wedding day with your iPhone, capture your footage, and then your work is done. But it's so much more than that for us.
0: For nearly 2 years, Parisha and Munz ran the wedding diaries part-time while keeping their regular jobs. Eventually, the growing workload became difficult to sustain. So, they decided to give up their salaries and take the business full-time. At that point, going full-time meant taking a pay cut of nearly 60% each. They hoped that with more time, their side hustle could grow.
2: At that point, we were working Monday to Friday, and Saturday, Sundays, we'll be shooting weddings. And even weekday nights, we will be on call.
4: Yeah.
2: Brainstorming content, managing social media and all.
4: We were super fortunate that business was really rolling in, and we found ourselves wanting to do so much more, wanting to take on so much more. If we don't do it now and we don't take this leap of faith now, I'm not sure when we'll be presented this chance or this moment to do it again.
0: Yeah. The Wedding Diaries hit a 6-figure turnover last year. But turnover isn't the same as what its founders take home. Parisha and Munz put money back into running and growing the business. Upgrading devices, including their phones they use to shoot, remain their biggest costs. So too are software upgrades and storage, and part-timers to help with a growing workload.
4: Once we did do our pilot projects and we were a little bit more confident and we understood what exactly the type of equipment was important, then we started to invest back into the business and to the client experience.
0: The market has also changed. When Parisha and Munz started, they say they had to explain what wedding content creation even was. Now, there's competition, and that means finding ways to stand out.
4: So people would hire us not just because they want a content creator, but because they want the wedding diaries.
2: They want our signature style. Yeah.
0: 3 years on, the one-time side hustle has come a long way. But for its founders, the financial journey isn't over.
2: To be very honest, it's not quite there yet for me, at least. But I definitely see the trend of hiring a wedding content creator getting more and more popular. So I think we just need to give it a little bit more time.
0: This family has kept its nasi lemak at $2 for more than a decade. Can the next generation find other ways to make the numbers work?

0: China wants more marriages and births, but this push is fueling debate over gender roles.
1: 男主外女主内这种理想一直都没有改变。如果说结婚要让我放弃我现在的生活模式的话，其实我就是真的不太想结。What's
0: behind the growing divide between what Chinese women and men want?
2: 社会上对男性的要求是过高的，对于女生的要求是几乎没有的。但凡站到女性站出来讲话这个点，她就会觉得你是一个女权。Insight
0: Thursday on CNA.
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4: Thai authorities have arrested who they believe is the most prolific serial killer in the nation's history.
5: How could this woman be a killer?
3: พอยืมเงินในวงแชร์ก็ไม่มีตังค์ใช้คืน
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9: 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IHI. 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
10: For more than a decade, this stall in northern Singapore has kept one item at $2 Singapore or around US$1.50. A small packet of nasi lemak, coconut rice with condiments and toppings. They sell around 200 packets a day. But the stall's rent is nearly $10,000 a month. So how do they afford to keep selling at this price? The family doesn't depend on the $2 nasi lemak to keep the business going. They rely on their wider menu for that.
11: So on top of this $2 nasi lemak, we also have different dishes that we cook. So we have our nasi padang, our epok-epok. So we are hoping on these different dishes instead of that $2 nasi lemak.
10: Its biggest revenue earner is

0: other customers. But for years, the family didn't actually know what that $2 price was costing them. That changed when 25-year-old Adam Danish joined the family business this year.
1: They have been using top-line numbers instead of bottom-line numbers. From there, they do not know their margin. Because they have not been calculating, they do not know the $2 nasi lemak profit margin.
0: So Adam started doing the sums. The food ingredients alone add up to as much as $1.30. And that's before the full cost of running the stall.
1: Our store rental is nearly 10,000 a month. After adding our utility bills, it costs us $13,000 a month.
0: Whether the family can afford to keep one dish at $2 depends on the numbers for the whole stall.
1: Every day, we need to sell 159 plates of food to break even. Each plate must cost $7.40. This is before our family salaries.
0: That's what the stall needs to break even. But for Adam, there initially wasn't a salary at all. For his first 4 months working in the family business, he took home nothing. In June, he received his first salary, $1,500. He set himself the goal of earning $4,000 a month from the business. He hasn't reached it yet. Meanwhile, the cost of keeping the stall running has been rising. For years, Adam's parents tried to keep those costs down.
2: Nowadays, we have to do extra homework. Things like fish, we don't go straight to the market, fishmonger, we go straight to Jurong Port. We get the best price.
0: For years, the family tried to absorb rising costs. This year, the numbers finally forced a change.
2: When we do the math, the profit getting smaller. That's where we cannot absorb really because worker salary increase.
0: They raised the prices of many dishes by 50 cents, but not the $2 nasi lemak. Adam says there's a limit to how much more they can save.
1: We cannot always look at reducing costs because things are not going to get cheaper.
0: So Adam is also looking for ways to bring more money in and get closer to his salary goal. Over the years, that has meant adding dishes and services such as mini buffets. More recently, Adam and his sister have started selling online.
3: Okay, I got paru belado hijau. Belado merah, the one that is here is belado merah. If you want hijau, let me know. Okay, if you want paru belado hijau, you can just let me know. I can change it for you. Lemak cili padi.
0: Customers watching the live stream place their orders through WhatsApp for delivery.
3: The telur ni, okay, can just let me know.
0: And that means the stall is no longer relying only on customers who come to Yishun. After about 2 months, Adam says the live streams generated up to $12,000 in revenue.
1: 60% of it goes to our gross profit. I do consider it as a good result. And firstly, it's something new, so it's a new stream of revenue. So I'll take every win. But I believe we can do much better in the future.
3: I got paru belado merah.
0: But the additional income isn't guaranteed. Some live streams have brought in no orders at all. Taking orders while hosting the live stream created another problem. Adam couldn't do both at once. So he started paying $50 a month for an AI chatbot to process customers' phone orders while he sells.
1: Firstly, manpower. Because if I'm doing the TikTok live session alone, I wouldn't be able to reply my customers who are putting in their orders through WhatsApp. So with this tool, it helps me firstly minimize the cost of paying another person to do this role.
0: Adam estimates that hiring someone specifically to perform that role during his live streams would cost around $900 a month. It also saves him time.
1: Before we used this AI tool, it took me 1.5 hours just to settle the orders.

0: before I can pack them. But now, with this, I can do it simultaneously. So I save 1.5 hours or even more.
1: He uses some of that time back in the store.
0: Because I would upsell if I'm there. When a customer orders with me, I will push for different products as well to them, like goreng pisang or epok epok.
1: The family has raised prices elsewhere, but there's one price they still don't want to touch.
2: That is the only thing that we can, you know, return back to the public. That's why I say my wife, we stay with it.

0: AI changed what this Gen Z could earn. And now, he's the boss. He used leverage to try to reach financial freedom faster. Was the risk worth it? Plus, would you give up a graduate salary to run a food truck? On Money Mind, Wednesday on CNA.
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1: China has a huge appetite for durian. And increasingly, Vietnam wants to feed it.
2: But can Vietnam challenge its rivals for a bigger slice of the Chinese market? And as ties deepen, it's not just goods crossing the border.
3: What
1: will closer ties mean for communities on both sides?

0: 欢迎我们大美女来到广西南宁最大的斗神交易中心。
1: China is crazy about durian. Last year, it imported nearly $7.5 billion worth of the fresh fruit. And that appetite is fueling an increasingly fierce contest for the Chinese consumer. In southern China,

0: Guangxi sits on the doorstep of Vietnam, a gateway for trade between the two countries and the wider Southeast Asian region. In its capital, Nanning, the battle for China's durian market is playing out.
1: So a lot of durian stalls here in this market. I'm trying to look for Vietnamese durian, but all I'm seeing right now, Thai durian, Thai Mao Shan Wang, Thai Jing Zhen, that's Golden Pillow. And I'm trying to hunt down the store that only sells Vietnamese durians, but it's quite difficult to find. Let's go have a look.
0: Thailand had decades to cultivate the Chinese market. Vietnam only gained official access for fresh durians in 2022. And old tastes can be hard to change.
2: Twenty minutes
0: of hunting later, finally.
1: So I've just bought two types of durians. This is from Vietnam and this is from Thailand. This is the Vietnam Gan Yao and this is the Thailand Ho Mani. I've been told that they are similar in taste. What we're going to do right now is go around getting people to do a blind taste test to see which they prefer.
3: 有泰国的，也有越南的。我现在不要告诉你哪一个是从哪里来的，感受一下口感。第一次来南宁，因为我们就是不能榴莲来，你们找对人了，找对人。好吃，好，这个好吃。
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0: tests and all preferred Thai durian. Hardly scientific, but consistent with what traders here tell us. Thailand remained China's top supplier of fresh durians by value last year, at $4 billion. But by another measure, the balance is shifting. In 2025, China imported more fresh durians by volume from Vietnam than Thailand for the first time.
4: 大众喜欢的还是比较喜欢金针嘛，但是今年的话，像这个干咬的话，质量也还不错的，也是比较受欢迎的，也还可以。
0: Vietnam's growing share comes as trade between the two neighbors deepens. Regional agreements have lowered barriers, while both sides also invest in better transport links. For Vietnam, geography is another advantage. China's vast consumer market is right next door. And with perishable fruit, every day counts. So from Nanning, we head southwest to Pingxiang, right on the Vietnamese border. It's here that much of the fresh produce begins its journey into China.
5: 这个我们是印尼红菠萝蜜，它主要产地是在这个越南的南部，它距离这个位置是3个小时路程。因为它货到这里是一个最新鲜的状态，它通过冷链，它再去到全国各地。
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0: Growing trade is creating opportunities along the border too, including for Lu Ming. He spent years in northern China and still considers it home. I met him at a roadside stall serving a nostalgic taste of his past after building a life in Guangxi distributing Chinese fruit.
7: 通关效率是快了。 关键就是东南亚这些国家，它中国的政策能稳定，货源能正常出，这个就好了。还有受这个好多因素的影响，越南的什么实验室啊、检测啊，什么隔超标、榴莲的碱性嫩黄，这都是一个。

0: In the first quarter alone, nearly 895,000 tons of fruits from Southeast Asia passed through Guangxi's ports. That's up more than 12% from the year before. In 2023, three China-ASEAN fruit trading centers were set up in Guangxi to handle growing demand. But getting products across the border is one thing. Getting Chinese consumers to choose them is another.
1: The first thing in the morning as Asia wakes up to a new day. Get up to speed with major events shaping lives in the region and other parts of the world.
2: Putting things in perspective with eye-opening reports and expert analysis as a new era of global politics breeds power struggles and shifting alliances.
3: We get to the heart of the matter and take stock of the issues you're invested in with on-the-ground reports and wall-to-wall coverage.
1: Viewing it all from a regional lens because we put Asia first.
4: China wants more marriages and births, but this push is fueling debate over gender roles. What's behind the growing divide between what Chinese women and men
5: want?
6: 但凡站到女性站出来讲话这个点，她就会觉得你是一个女权。
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16: It all begins here. This durian farm in southern Vietnam is one of several across that country that grows the thorny fruit for export. Thanks to Vietnam's diverse geography and climate, durians can be harvested here nearly all year round. Harvests moved to the central highlands from the Mekong Delta and southeastern region, helping keep supply going across different seasons. For the best pickings at the time of our story, we travel to Ben Tre, located in the Mekong Delta region of southern Vietnam. It's a four-hour drive from Ho Chi Minh City, followed by a short motorbike ride to navigate the narrow pathways through villages that manage durian farms. A journey in search of this fruit turned out to be quite the adventure.
17: It's not easy because it's very slippery. The local farmers had suggested we put on slippers, and it's very slippery, so notice how everyone is treading very carefully.
18: It's very scary.
17: Yeah, scary.
16: At long last, the fruits of our labor. It's time to get to work.
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16: 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He now grows several varieties of the fruit on his farm, from the local Risix to Malaysia's Musang King and Thailand's Montong.
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16: To ensure he produces good quality durian, Mr. Mui hires people to spray pesticide on his crops using drones. Most of Mr. Mui's durians are bought by a local exporter, which processes them at a nearby factory. Vietnamese durian entered the China market in 2022. Exports hit nearly $2 billion in 2023. This year's target is $4 billion.
18: Giữa Việt Nam và Trung Quốc là chúng ta có một cái địa lý rất là thuận lợi, mà chúng ta hồi xưa đến nay là chúng ta đã quan hệ cái mậu dịch tự do ở phía Bắc với nhau theo cái chính sách mậu dịch biên giới, thì chúng ta là có những sản phẩm đưa qua và dần người dân Trung Quốc trước đó, trước khi ký được chứng ngạch, người ta đã biết tới sầu riêng của Việt Nam. 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
16: But Vietnam's Risix durian faces tough competition from its Musang King and Montong cousins. Malaysia's variety commands the highest price, followed by Thailand, then Vietnam. However, Vietnam is now starting to grow those varieties too. We visited an exporter to see how the quality of Vietnamese durian is assessed.
19: Tới này còn sống khoảng là sáng ngày mai là nó chín. 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
16: There'll be at least 7 quality inspections throughout the process, from the time durians arrive at this warehouse to when they're loaded for exports. But we thought no harm adding one more layer of check from a durian lover's point of view.
20: Well, the expert has already pointed out that this is the ripe durian while this is unripe, but still it's very difficult to tell just by looking at the husk or even the flesh, so a little taste test is necessary. This one is from the ripe durian, while this is a small piece from the unripe one. Let's take a quick bite to this. Texture is soft and tastes like how durian should taste to be. This one, you may not be able to hear it, but it's a soft, crunchy texture to it, like eating a soft apple.
16: Exporters can also use devices like this to test the sweetness of the fruit. But to boost Vietnam's overall standing in the fruit and vegetable export market will take effort across the industry. And there are some issues to fix.
21: Đầu tiên là cái vấn đề mà cái chất lượng của cái hàng nông sản của chúng ta hiện nay là cũng còn chưa được đồng đều. chất lượng, thứ hai cái an toàn của cái sản phẩm nó cũng còn có những cái vấn đề mà cần phải giải quyết một cách nghiêm túc và triệt để. 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
16: For now, Vietnam is competing on volume while trying to raise standards across the sector. But with efforts at the macro level, along with the care put in by local farmers, Vietnam hopes to truly become the king of the fruits. For now, off they go. Vietnam's durians may be heading north into China, but across the same border, people are moving both ways, creating opportunities for tourism, trade, and cultural exchange.
0: This week on Singapore Hour. Planning a trip to Singapore? 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
0: Your Insider's Guide on Singapore Hour, Friday on CNA.
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26: Watch A Life Without Oil on demand at cna.asia.
16: Vietnam, separated by a river from China. As trade between these nations grows, from durians to computer components, so too do the ties among their people, with their shared border becoming an increasingly busy link as the two neighbors grow closer. The borders were closed during the COVID-19 pandemic and reopened in 2023. Last year, more than 8 million people crossed the Mong Kai Tung Sing land border. Authorities are looking to roll out smart border technology, including facial recognition and fingerprint systems, to speed up the movement of people and goods.
34: Tiếp nhận và thực hiện chính xác các hướng dẫn vận chuyển theo thời gian thực và được trang bị các công nghệ định vị hợp nhất đa cảm biến như định vị dẫn đường vệ tinh, camera 360.
16: But for tourism, the challenge is not simply getting Chinese visitors across the border. It's getting them to stay rather than use Mong Cai merely as a gateway into Vietnam. Once across, many head straight for better-known destinations such as Ha Long Bay and the capital Hanoi. And that means fewer opportunities for Mong Cai to capture their spending on hotels, restaurants, and local attractions.
35: 对这里没有兴趣。
36: 这里就是茶谷那边有一个海边。
1: 一般都是直接坐大巴车到下龙湾河内。
16: Even this Mong Kai market, known for affordable products and apparel, is not packed with tourists. Beyond its markets, there are also few high-end shopping options to keep visitors spending in Mong Kai. Much of its appeal is tied to cross-border trade and shopping, activities that can be done in a few hours rather than over several days.
3: Số lượng khách Trung Quốc sang thì khách đi theo đoàn, sang thì du lịch mà. 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
16: 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That could mean creating more spaces and experiences for visitors to explore and enjoy.
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16: Authorities are looking to revitalize the wholesale market and promote cruises along the Bắc Loan River. While the border may be a draw for visitors, Mong Cái is still finding ways to showcase what lies beyond it. Perhaps what it can offer now is a taste that's shaped by two cultures.
5: With China being so close to this part of Vietnam, it's perhaps no surprise that some of its influence finds its way into the border area of Mong Cái, including this dish, which is a fusion between the local pho, stir-fried Chinese style. Of course, one of the best ways to enjoy this is to pair it with a local cup of drip coffee.
33: There's something special about having a cup of Vietnamese coffee and eating a bowl of pho right here in China. And that's because I'm in the border town of Dong Sinh, and right across the river is the Vietnamese town of Mong Cái.
24: The sights and sounds here reflect a border that feels more like a meeting point than a divide.
1: 60块钱, 60 đồng mà sách hả? 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
24: More than 6,000 Vietnamese nationals are estimated to cross through Dong Sinh Port every day. Since 2017, eligible Vietnamese border residents have been allowed to run small businesses here. More than 1,000 are now registered.
7: This is Vietnam special. It's passed on to Chinese people. It's Vietnam's flavor. Chinese people now also eat it. Have you ever
8: put some different materials in here before coming
7: here? They used to eat Vietnam's egg. It's not water in it. It's not water in it. 差也没那么多，现在一般都以那个中国人的那个口味大广泛一点。Much
24: like a food, there has roots on both sides. Her father is Chinese and her mother is from Mong Cái. While the Vietnamese city wants tourists to linger, Dong Sinh's border culture is part of its appeal. Last year, Dong Sinh recorded more than 18 million domestic tourist visits, generating more than $2.5 billion in revenue. But not every business is feeling the benefit.
7: 一年不如一年了，疫情放开的那一年的好卖一点，现在的话不行啊，经济啊，很多人都挣不来钱，那个消费也不敢怎么乱消费了。Yet
24: some visitors are still finding reasons to come.
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2: 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They settled on islands off Dongxing around 5 centuries ago.
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2: Those ties are still visible today. Dinh traditions remain part of life here.And residents are also tapping that interest with restaurants, hotels, and fishing tours for visitors. For centuries, people here have crossed the river in search of opportunity. Today, both sides are finding new ways to create more of it. But bringing more people across the border is only the first step. For Mong Khai and Dong Sinh, the challenge is turning the shared border into a shared advantage, one that communities on both sides can feel.

0: Talking Point has been granted rare access inside Singapore's blood processing and storage facility.
1: Oh, wow.
2: I'm here to find out why our blood donation system could be coming under increasing pressure.
3: We project that there'll be a shortage in 7 years.
1: What happens if stocks continue to decline? Who would get priority over the blood?
2: How close is Singapore to a blood supply crisis? Talking Point, Sunday on CNA.

0: This is Singapore Tonight.
1: Good evening, I'm Angela Lim in tonight's top stories. Singapore taking its AI hub ambitions up a notch, with three global AI firms setting up and even growing their bases here. Databricks is investing more than $350 million, while Anthropic and Claude are expanding their footprint here. And with AI set to be a huge change in workplaces, Singapore is stepping up to make sure its workforce is equipped. More than 200 AI courses and a new career advisory center was launched today. And smaller classes and lighter workloads for teachers will be piloted in 6 schools from 2027 as MOE explores ways to improve teaching and learning. Plus, Defence Minister Chan Chun-sing calls on major powers to build trust with smaller states and rethink what it means to win at a security forum in Beijing. And an illegal wildlife haul uncovered more than 100 specimens, including threatened and endangered species, have been seized by NParks.

0: US-based AI and data company Databricks is investing more than $350 million in Singapore over the next 3 years. It is also partnering institutes of higher learning to equip 20,000 people with data and AI skills. The firm says the investment reinforces Singapore's role as its regional hub and supports the country's national AI strategy ambitions. Ivy Chalk has the details.
1: Databricks will quadruple its Singapore headquarters space to 32,000 square feet by year-end. It will also double its workforce in Singapore to more than 500 employees. The firm is also launching a new program to help early-stage startups gain access to its tools and training, build AI products, and speed up their path to market. Tools include a database for faster workflows and AI agents that can make sense of data.
2: Promising early-stage companies access to technology, as well as being able to participate in industry. We'll be launching this in November with an initial cohort of 10 startups, and we expect to extend that to a further 100 over the next 3 years. And we'll be investing $200,000 worth of credits per company in providing platforms and access to Databricks technology.
1: The partnership with schools to equip 20,000 people with AI and data skills over the next 3 years builds on the 10,000 on track to be trained by next year. In a first, its training and certifications will be added into curricula at one institute.
3: We hope that we can emphasize more to the students that data is the oil. Data is everything that drives AI forward, all right? And all the findings, all the agents, all these large language models, they started with data. So we have to understand data properly in order to build the subsequent AI agents and also optimizations.
1: These were announced at an industry event. The Digital Development and Information Ministry says Singapore is now at the acceleration stage of its journey as an AI hub.
4: You are seeing that many organizations are seeking to go beyond experimentation. And if you look at the kinds of organizations that are attempting to go deeper, it's also very broad. We started out thinking that in order for this AI hub to be truly vibrant, you have to look at the opportunities both in terms of the kinds of enterprises that would need to be touched by AI, and also the industries as well as the sectors that potentially can be transformed.
1: Mrs. Teo identifies three main obstacles: skills gaps, integration with existing enterprise workflows, and access to good quality data.
0: Another AI firm sinking more investment in Singapore is Plaud. It will be doubling its commitment to at least $20 million to expand engineering, product development and regional operations. It has also opened its Asia-Pacific headquarters at Marina Bay Financial Centre as it seeks to develop AI across diverse markets. The Singapore government says this allows more locals to develop valuable skills at the frontier of AI.
5: For the people doing this work, it is a chance to work on global products, learn from colleagues from around the world, engage with diverse markets, and solve problems at the frontier of AI. Because ultimately, what matters most to us is what the growth of AI, our AI ecosystem, means for our people. Whether they have the opportunity to do meaningful work, develop valuable skills, and participate in building technologies that will shape the future.
0: Most of Plaud's new investment will go towards hiring and research. The note-taking company has already grown its Singapore workforce tenfold in 9 months and plans to hire 50 more employees by the end of the year. Singaporeans and permanent residents make up 65% of its current team, and it will continue hiring across engineering, product and business roles.
6: Why did we choose Singapore as our home for this region? For me, the answer was simple. The talent is here. Singapore is home to the best engineering and product people, as well as data science, business operations, and a lot of talents in Asia are here in this city.
0: AI firm Anthropic will open a Singapore office

0: next month, its fifth in the Asia-Pacific region. It says this expansion is driven by strong enterprise demand for its Claude AI model. The firm's own study ranks Singapore second out of 121 countries in the model's usage relative to population. It says demand has been strong in regulated sectors such as financial services and government. In Singapore, it will work with organizations of every size, from startups and digital natives to large enterprises and the public sector. It is also hiring for a range of roles in the country. And for more analysis, we're joined by Manik Bhandari, who is EY ASEAN Data and Artificial Intelligence Leader. Manik, good to have you with us. Now, we know that more global AI companies are deepening investment in Singapore, especially at a time when there are also calls to introduce more safeguards to keep pace with the tech. So how will this pan out for Singapore, and what's the potential impact?
1: Thanks, Angela, for having me. I think it's actually great timing because, you know, when global companies talk about pausing investment, it is on developing the new models, the new foundational models, which are at the cutting edge, which may not have been fully tested. But when we look at enterprises in Singapore, they have generated a lot of value by investing in maybe the early stage of the models, which have been, you know, very sufficiently tested and are delivering value in supply chain, in risk management, customer experience. So I think when we invest in the proper infrastructure, the proper governance and the talent, I think there is a lot of value to be created. So I don't think we have to pause, but we have to do it in a more sensible and an ROI-based approach.
0: While there's a lot of potential for value creation, as you say, what would too much AI investment look like for a small economy like Singapore? And what are some warning signs that policymakers can watch out for?
1: I think, you know, we have chosen four, you know, national missions in the four sectors. And if we make good investment there and we see the ROI and there is an impact on GDP, that's a sign of, you know, good investment. But anecdotally, you know, I can give you an example. You know, if a company who only gets, say, 100 calls a day in a call center and then ends up spending multi-million dollars to build a voice agent platform, that's clearly a sign of, you know, overinvestment.
0: Now, the authorities say that Singapore is now at the acceleration stage of its journey as an AI hub. But there are also three main obstacles, namely the skills gaps, integration with existing enterprise workflows, and also the access to good quality data. How do we address these concerns?
1: I think the government is already doing quite a bit. I'll take the talent question up front. I think on the supply side, a lot of the curricula in the higher education institutes is already being updated constantly. We are also making a bet on people with functional and industry expertise. So, you know, people who may have been in the supply chain or in the risk area, you know, earlier, now they're getting reskilled on the AI skills as well, which means that in addition to just having data scientists or AI engineers, which is also good, but I think the challenge when it comes to integrating AI into workflows, it can only be overcome when we have people who understand the business, who understand the workflows, and then also understand AI. So I think that's how these gaps can be addressed.
0: Right. And using AI across industries can also be very resource intensive. For a small country with real resource constraints, how will Singapore need to decide how much infrastructure is worth putting up?
1: So I think it is similar to, you know, what we advise our clients at EY, which is keep a laser sharp focus on the return on investment. You know, we know that, you know, talent is limited, land is limited, energy is limited. So if we have to really double down and make investment in specific sectors, these sectors should be the ones which contribute a lot to the GDP. So if you look at the financial services sector, the healthcare sector, transportation and logistics, advanced manufacturing, these are areas where we have significant intellectual property already. And if we work with some of these global AI companies and combine our industry expertise with the AI capabilities and then create, you know, significantly new IP that we have, that will be the way in which we can kind of have a very good multiplier effect on the investments that we make in Singapore.
0: Right. Now, Manik, you mentioned ROI. How will Singapore know if its bet on AI has paid off apart from ROI? What kind of metrics can we look at?
1: In my mind, there are always, you know, two measures. One is, of course, you know, how many people are using it and how often they're using it. And on those kind of parameters, Singapore is already, you know, one of the world's chart toppers in that sense, in terms of adoption and how many of our Singaporeans use AI day to day. I think the second measure is obviously focused on the business outcomes. And this is around either, you know, what's the impact to the bottom line, whether the profitability has improved, or, you know, we are able to do more with less. So if in the few chosen sectors, we are able to improve the productivity and improve the revenue, which then again have like at least a 4-5% impact on GDP contribution, that will be a great measure of, you know, whether we have succeeded on the AI race or not.
0: Manik, thank you so much for sharing your views with us. That was Manik Bhandari, who is EY ASEAN Data and Artificial Intelligence Leader. And still to come, more companies are hiring for skills, not just qualifications. We take a look at a new data or center offering career advice. Stay with us.
2: India's National Stock Exchange is gearing up for its long-awaited stock market debut, targeting a valuation of $46 billion U.S. dollars. It could become one of the country's biggest ever listings. On your next Asia First, we look at the blockbuster offering taking shape as India's IPO market regains momentum after a sluggish start to the year.
3: China wants more marriages and births, but this push is fueling debate over gender roles. What's behind the growing divide between what Chinese women and men want? Insight tonight on CNA.
4: 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Horses that carry wishes to the gods. And the hardy Kantachimi horses, where every hoof print tells a story. Japan Hour, Saturday on CNA.
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0: Welcome back. In business news, Trade and Industry Minister Tan Sze Ling says Singapore is not meant to be the final destination for foreign investment, but a gateway for capital to flow into the wider region. It's not just the amount of money going into one economy, but the multiplier effect it has on the surrounding economies within ASEAN. He was responding to a DBS report revealing that Singapore captures over 60% of the region's FDI. Dr. Tan adds that the plan was always to attract companies to set up their headquarters in Singapore, then venture into the region.
1: My sense is that the capturing of the lion's share of the FDI is a phase that will eventually see it being sort of redeployed out into the rest of the region. This is truly a win-win partnership where the entire region has to win. It's only when our neighbors prosper, they develop, then we will continue to be able to sustain this momentum.
0: Dr. Tan also listed some of Singapore's priorities when it takes over the ASEAN chairmanship next year. These include expanding trade agreements with more countries outside of the regional bloc's caucus and making it easier for human and financial capital, data and money flows, and goods to move across borders. Come what may, regardless of crises, pandemics and geopolitical tension, he says ASEAN will always remain open and connected.
1: I think that this is really an ASEAN century. I mean, given the rapid geopolitical disruptions, the uncertainties and the tensions that's happening all over, we are in a relative oasis of calm. And not just the calm, peace, the stability, we are also a very diverse 11 economies coming together with sort of a very compelling growth and investment proposition for many, many people.
0: More than 200 AI courses are being offered by the newly formed Skills and Workforce Development Agency. Singaporeans who attend eligible courses can get 6 months free access to premium AI tools. The agency also opened a new centre offering career, skills and workforce support to individuals and employers. Speaking at the opening, Prime Minister Lawrence Wong says the government's task is to ensure Singaporeans are equipped rather than overwhelmed by changes in technology and the workforce. Jermaine Wong with more.
2: Scroll through the MySkills Future website and you may notice some courses now come with a free AI subscription tag. Singaporeans can then sharpen their AI skills with tools like ChatGPT Plus and Google AI Pro, free for 6 months. This AI initiative was first announced during the budget speech in February.
3: Nobody becomes an expert after taking just one course or one workshop. Our wish and what we want to do for everyone is to make it easier for them to learn, to practice and to try out their newly acquired skills on real tasks. That's how they will build confidence in using AI over time.
2: An online quiz can also assess a person's AI readiness and recommend suitable learning resources and courses. At the Skills Future Festival, Prime Minister Lawrence Wong says workers and businesses should not have to navigate different agencies and schemes to find the support they need.
4: People should not need to know which agency runs which scheme before they can get help. We ought to take a more customer-centric approach. And this is what SWDA will try to do, to provide a simpler and more coherent journey tailored to the needs of both workers as well as businesses.
2: For employers, a new portal called Our Workforce brings programs and training resources together in one place. As companies adopt new technology and transform their businesses, Mr. Wong says they must also consider equipping workers for the jobs that emerge.
4: Our workers cannot be an afterthought in business transformation. When a company transforms, its workers should have the chance to transform with it. So the two must go hand in hand. We want businesses to be more productive and competitive, but we also want workers to benefit through better skills, better jobs, and better prospects.
2: Connect by SWDA brings career and skill support together in one place. Individuals can get help exploring career pathways, while employers can seek support for hiring and job redesign.
4: Our message to all Singaporeans is clear. If you are prepared to learn, adapt, and make the effort, we will help you build the skills you need and find a pathway forward. You may have to change jobs. You may have to learn new skills. In fact, you very well probably have to learn new skills, but you will never have to face these challenges alone.
5: For those looking for a job, transiting, or even those early in the exploration phase trying to understand what job might best suit them, this 14-stage experience provides them a guided experience in navigating that journey. And with this RFID card that you get upon registration, it logs your history between each stage.
2: At this station, you can put on a headset and get a chance to practice your elevator pitch in a simulated scenario. During this process, you'll first present why you'd succeed in transiting

0: that camaraderie with the other job seekers, and they feel that there is an overall supportive environment for them. Yeah, that allows them to get away from the home, which sometimes can be very lonely if they're searching for the job all by themselves.
1: The centre also provides employers courses like how to guide and talk to workers about career paths.
2: A new work group is being set up with the aim of strengthening the resilience of Singapore's F&B industry amid manpower constraints. It'll help employees adapt to new technology and improve the customer experience. 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
3: The idea is to collectively, with all the trade associations that work with food, whether it's manufacturing, whether it's delivering food into restaurants, how do we work on creating better experiences for our people to learn so that they can be more future ready?
2: The Manpower Ministry, NTUC and the Singapore National Employers Federation have started preparing firms and employees for the Workplace Fairness Act. These include training sessions and seminars. More outreach is planned before the law takes effect at the end of next year. NTUC Assistant Secretary General Patrick Tay says the focus is on helping employers and employees understand the new requirements.
4: The key now is to see how best we can get both employers and employees, including many of our union members and union leaders, up to speed on what this piece of legislation entails, because it's going to protect 11 protected characteristics and basically to acquaint them with the piece of legislation. At the same time, also then when the procedures and processes come out, to be able to equip them with the necessary knowledge.
2: Mr. Tay was speaking at one such outreach session organised by James Cook University and the Singapore Human Resources Institute. The new legislation will provide legal protection against workplace discrimination. SHRI says one challenge is making sure the rules are clear across an organisation.
5: One of the greatest challenges of what we've heard is organisations and their line managers, right, are not fully aware of the workplace fairness legislation in its full context. It's also about getting line managers themselves, right, equipped with proper skill sets to be able to look beyond the workplace fairness legislation, because the workplace fairness legislation to us is actually the baseline itself. But how then do you build a culture that is really inclusive, right, and non-discriminatory in nature?
2: Mandai Wildlife Reserve will offer up to 50,000 free admissions each year to people in need. The experiences are aimed at supporting their well-being and learning. It comes under a partnership between the Wildlife Group and Community Chest, worth about $3 million annually. Community Chest will coordinate outreach to more than 400 agencies. Senior Minister of State for Social and Family Development, Gopay Ming, urged more organisations to find creative ways to support communities. And still to come, smaller classes, more individual attention. Six schools will test a new approach to classroom learning. Details when we come back.

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0: And stop over at this Insta-worthy neighborhood where tradition thrives and subcultures find their stage.
3: Kampung Glam represents a very different side that you don't really get to experience in Singapore.
0: Your Insider's Guide on Singapore Hour, Friday on CNA.
4: Talking Point has been granted rare access inside Singapore's blood processing and storage facility.
5: Oh, wow. I'm here to find out why our blood donation system could be coming under increasing pressure.
6: We project that there'll be a shortage in 7 years.
4: What happens if stocks continue to decline? Who would get priority over the blood?
5: How close is Singapore to a blood supply crisis? Talking Point, Sunday on CNA.
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0: will break down the news driving some of the world's largest economies and explain why it matters.
1: On East Asia Tonight, with me, Otelli Edwards.
2: Biodiversity is booming, which is inviting for some local foragers and farmers who embrace edible wildlife.
3: We're the largest organic banana grower in Singapore.
4: This is a gem.
5: Amazing. Yeah. So the mulberries are from the garden.
6: No, that's delicious.
0: Singapore is ramping up conservation efforts locally and across the region.
7: I really do love reptiles and finding out about them, so I really love my job.
8: The building must relate to the lives of the people.
9: 目前还是一直要创新一些新的东西。我也不希望是人家把我看作是80岁的人。
10: There are those who dare to be different, who have made their mark in Singapore and beyond.
11: You have such big dreams, you know, you want to change the world with your art.
12: Obviously, every fighter wants to win, so all you can do is to prepare yourself to win.

0: Welcome back. Students in Singapore could soon be in smaller classes as part of a pilot to improve learning through more individual attention. The Education Ministry will test the approach in 6 schools from next year. The move is part of a broader redesign of classroom teaching and learning, aimed at changing not just what students learn, but how they do so. Nikhil Khattar reports.
1: Smaller classes like these could soon become more common. Fewer students to one teacher, more attention for individuals, and room for teachers to tailor their lessons to different needs, with the aim of making learning more collaborative and hands-on. It's part of what the Education Ministry calls a broader redesign of teaching and learning at a school workplace seminar.
2: When people hear smaller classes, they often ask, what is the ideal class size? But the better question is actually, what learning do we want to enable? And what kind of environment best supports this?
1: Mr. Lee says smaller classes also doesn't necessarily mean less work for teachers.
2: Smaller classes may mean teachers take on more teaching, as they do in some other countries. Nor can we simply hire many more teachers alone as a strategy. Our workforce is limited, and even if we were to hire more teachers, it must be done in a sustainable manner without compromising quality.
1: 6 schools, 3 each from primary and secondary levels, were joined the pilot from 2027. Educators say the move could open up new ways of teaching.
3: We are hoping that teachers would be able to try out more innovative pedagogies, learning-centered pedagogies that would make learning more meaningful for the children, and at the same time to really address the different learning needs. It could be in the terms of support for the children, it could be in the form of stretched opportunities for the children as well.
4: What our teachers are most excited for is that they relish the opportunity to spend more time with the students, to actually spend more time, to be allowed more time and space to design engaging and effective learner-centered pedagogies in order to have students learn better.
1: But class size is only one part of the education rethink. Curriculum is also being revised towards more inquiry-based and collaborative learning, geared towards tackling real-world problems. Learning spaces themselves could change too, with modular furniture, more digital tools, and more flexible configurations, already being experimented by this secondary school.
5: We created the space to look like a startup, so that's also an opportunity for the students to present their learning to their peers in a more persuasive and influential manner. We focus on collaborative learning because there's an opportunity for the students to develop empathy, to also develop the sense of curiosity.
1: The pilot across the 6 schools will begin next January. MOE will hear from teachers and students and assess whether the changes lead to better learning outcomes and more sustainable ways of teaching and supporting students. Those lessons will then shape how the changes may be rolled out more widely.
0: So, do smaller classes mean better learning? At first glance, the logic could seem straightforward, but research, both local and internationally, suggests the relationship between class sizes and learning isn't as clear. Studies have produced mixed findings. An analysis done by researchers from the University of Colorado on close to 60 studies found improvements, particularly in much smaller classes or among younger, more disadvantaged students. Others, like the Campbell Systematic Review in the US, found little to no improvement. So simply having fewer students in the room may not be the only consideration.
6: So it's not really about an absolute number. It's really about what learning needs do the children have and how do we cater to what they need. And if we're open to different numbers of class sizes and all that, based on how the school can then have the luxury to manage that, I think it would enhance the educational experience for the children.
0: Educators say with fewer students, a teacher may be able to spend more time with each one, pick up more quickly when one is lagging behind, or better tailor the classes. And that's broadly in line with the Education Ministry's position that class size on its own doesn't determine education quality. It's the way teachers use their resources that counts too.
4: So it's about giving them back that ownership in the classroom. And with the flexible learning spaces, actually it allows the teachers to really go all out and blue sky concept to see what works best for different profiles of our students.
0: Singapore already uses smaller teaching groups for students who may benefit from more targeted support. For example, some lower primary learning programs have groups of about 8 to 10 students. So it might not simply be about getting the number as low as possible, but it's about whether reducing that number changes interactions inside the classroom and ultimately whether students get more out of them. Now, teachers could see their workload lightened, giving them more time to support students' holistic development. The Education Ministry is looking into reducing teachers' duties beyond classroom teaching from the current 3 roles to 2. Most teachers now take on a form class, a co-curricular activity, and committee work.
2: Many teachers tell us that switching constantly between different responsibilities takes not just time, but also mental bandwidth. We will therefore study the possibility of letting our teachers focus on 2 out of these 3 areas, taking into account the school's needs and each teacher's strengths and interests. With less switching between responsibilities, our teachers can invest a bit more of their bandwidth into stronger classroom practices and richer interactions with their students.
0: The ministry will also use technology more to simplify teachers' day-to-day work. It will roll out a platform called Teacher Workspace to all MOE schools by next year. Data-driven student profiles can be built on the platform, which will help teachers better plan programs and perform daily processes more seamlessly.
6: So previously for data, the teachers had to go to multiple platforms in order to consolidate a picture of a child. So for example, for attendance, for results, with the introduction of Teachers Workspace, all the platforms are in one space. And this saves a lot of time for the teachers because they don't have to navigate several platforms, but instead everything's consolidated for the teachers to use.
0: Authorities are studying ways to reduce the potential long-term environmental impact of developing Long Island off the East Coast. Options include creating new habitats along the future coastline, while authorities will assess whether corals and seagrass should be transplanted early. Modelling will also be used to study how proposed nature-based solutions could connect with surrounding habitats. Now, the move follows concerns over the potential loss of marine habitats and biodiversity. HDB received 430 responses on the environmental study for the preparatory works. Authorities say they will continue to engage nature groups and biodiversity experts to explore potential solutions. Organisers of the Formula One Singapore Grand Prix say it will inform the public on the haze situation across various platforms and ensure that N95 masks are available at the October race if required. It adds that if haze causes visibility, public health or operational problems, it will work closely with relevant government agencies before making any decisions on the country's marquee sporting event. Singapore GP says the possibility of haze is among the potential issues covered by the event's overall contingency plan. It says the plan was formulated and refined with stakeholders and government agencies. It's to safeguard the health and safety of all involved while ensuring smooth delivery of the race and entertainment experience. The Formula One Night Street Race is taking place in Singapore on 9th to 11th October, with the country facing its worst haze in 7 years. In 2019, the race and entertainment went ahead despite hazy conditions, with more than 260,000 fans attending the event at the Marina Bay Street Circuit. At the time, organizers displayed real-time PSI readings on huge screens, deployed first aid teams, and made N95 masks available at merchandise and medical booths. And we are weeks away from the F1 race, but air quality in Singapore has improved today, with all regions returning to the moderate range since 11 a.m. At 10 p.m., the 24-hour pollutant standards index, or PSI, ranged from 69 to 86, peaking in the central region. Air quality improved overnight, mainly due to showers over parts of Kalimantan. The National Environment Agency expects numbers to stay in the moderate to low unhealthy range. The PM2.5 concentration readings, which measure the concentration of tiny inhalable pollutant particles in the air, have also dropped to the normal band. And still to come, a raid finds animals illegally kept in homes, with authorities catching six individuals red-handed. And it may be her competitive swan song, but Amanda Lim hopes to make her mark when the Asian Games kicks off this weekend. Stay with us.
7: India's National Stock Exchange is gearing up for its long-awaited stock market debut, targeting a valuation of $46 billion U.S. dollars. It could become one of the country's biggest ever listings. On your next Asia First, we look at the blockbuster offering taking shape as India's IPO market regains momentum after a sluggish start to the year.

0: AI changed what this Gen Z could earn. And now, he's the boss. He used leverage to try to reach financial freedom faster. Was the risk worth it? Plus, would you give up a graduate salary to run a food truck? On Money Mind, Wednesday on CNA.
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3: Temperatures on a tear. From Europe to Asia, 2026 made its mark, burned into our memory.
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3: CNA correspondent looks at heat and how we can better live with it, with scientists saying hot days are here to stay. Wednesday on CNA.

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0: Welcome back. Singapore Defence Minister Chan Chun Sing says major powers should build trust with smaller states and not fuel more insecurity amid global uncertainties. He calls on countries to rethink what it means to win, consider how their power is perceived by others, and find common ground. Mr. Chan was speaking at the Xiangshan Forum, his second time attending as defence minister. Rebecca Mateo with more from Beijing.
1: The technology race is heating up. From AI to space and robotics, Singapore Defence Minister Chan Chun Sing says economic imbalances, tighter supply chain control, and the rapid evolution of warfare are reshaping perceptions of power.
2: These are serious trends that all of us have to be concerned with. They exert pressure on countries to preserve and advance their national power at the expense of others. In isolation, each response may appear justified, but collectively, however, each action produces a reaction and it can lead to a spiral of insecurity benefiting no one. The true test of statecraft is this: how do we strengthen our own security without weakening the security of others or without aggravating the insecurity of others?
1: Speaking at the Xiangshan Forum, Mr. Chan says overcoming this security dilemma will require a rethink of what it means to win. Rather than outgunning their rivals, he believes countries should seek to win others over through actions and examples, and so they should be conscious of how shifts in relative power can change perceptions.
2: A country's view of the world depends on where it stands. Small countries are naturally insecure and in need of more assurance. Great powers thus tend to shoulder higher expectations and responsibility. A country growing in strength may assert itself to address long-standing grievances and interests. Yet the same growth in strength may look very different to those around it. Smaller countries will look up to it and expect more of it.
1: Mr. Chan also called for what he describes as strategic patience, taking a longer-term view rather than allowing immediate pressures or external circumstances to drive countries towards short-term gains.
2: Not every capability needs to be advertised, not every advantage needs to be immediately pressed, and not every provocation demands an immediate response.
1: He says countries must also find areas of common interest where they can work together. For example, Singapore supported China's reform and opening up, and in the 1980s advocated for its entry into the global trading system. Mr. Chan says that despite differences in perspectives and ideology, leaders found common grounds to benefit both sides. And this is an approach that continues to guide Singapore today.
2: Singapore welcomes China's aspiration to be a responsible major country. China's reform and opening up transformed the lives of its people and contributed greatly to the prosperity of the region and the world. Similarly, China has made great strides in its military modernization. And as the PLA approaches its centenary, there is much potential for it to make a positive contribution to global stability and security.
1: Mr. Chan says periods of great change can be daunting, but they also give countries a chance to work together to shape the world they want to see. Rebecca Mateo, CNA, Beijing.
0: The National Parks Board has seized 101 illegally kept wildlife specimens in one of its largest such seizures in recent years. Among them are pig-nosed turtles, ball pythons, and leopard geckos. The haul also includes species that are threatened or endangered. All are non-native and cannot legally be sold or kept as pets in Singapore, as Natalie Ong reports.
3: Lizards, snakes, spiders, and sugar gliders, all illegally kept in containers, cages, and tanks. These are some of the conditions in which NParks found the 101 animals during raids targeting six people across Singapore. The animals are now in quarantine at a facility for wildlife rehabilitation for between 1 and 6 months.
4: So this is the quarantine room.

0: And they are held here because we do not know the disease status and the health status of these animals. And so it could be a risk to public safety and also to other animals as well. So they will be held here for a period of time. So when they first arrived, we actually did evaluation and assessment of their health. A lot of them, you know, were in poor body condition. They were very skinny and also they had like nutritional deficiencies.
1: For some, it was already too late. 13 animals were found dead during the raids. One leopard gecko was found with a ruptured and infected eye and was unable to fully shed its skin. It was later euthanized on welfare grounds. Investigations into the 6 individuals for the suspected illegal sale and possession of wildlife are ongoing. But as for the wildlife here, once they've completed their quarantine, they'll eventually be assessed to determine whether they're suitable for repatriation or to be donated to zoos or rescue centres. But as a last resort, euthanasia may be considered. NParks says that the individuals had advertised wildlife species for sale online. Checks by CNA found posts offering live exotic animals for sale on Telegram, with over 13,000 users in one group. NParks says illegally imported animals can pose a public health risk.
2: Smuggled animals, including wildlife of untold health status, they may also carry zoonotic diseases that can be transmitted to humans. And this poses significant public health risk, which will affect every one of us. And beyond this, when these illegally imported species, if they are introduced into our local environment, they may also have a serious impact to our local biodiversity, and the damage can be permanent.
1: He adds that each purchase of illegally smuggled wildlife fuels demand and can eventually drive endangered species to extinction.
3: Asian Games delegations are arriving in the host city of Nagoya to a lively reception. A steady downpour did little to dampen spirits. Team welcome ceremonies began at Athletes Plaza at Nagoya Port this morning, starting with host country Japan, followed by Afghanistan and Saudi Arabia. Athletes from 45 countries and regions will take part in Asia's largest multi-sport event.
4: 他国の、あの、方々と交流を深める中でも、まあ、いよいよ試合が近づいてきてるんだなと。
5: We are participating in 18 sports, 136 athletes, jiu-jitsu, and we have like a couple sports that we are looking forward to get some medals.
3: And as Japan gears up to host, Techball is one of several sports making their debut. CNA's Michio Ishida meets Japan's medal hopefuls.
6: In Techball, players use the head, feet, and other body parts to keep the ball in play. The sport created in Hungary blends elements of football and table tennis.
7: The ball is the same size as a standard football. You get up to 3 touches to send it back across the table, but you can't use the same body part twice in a row, and hands and arms are off limits. There's no physical contact between players either, and service switches every 2 points.
6: Techball began making inroads in Japan in 2017 with the founding of a national body. The Japan Techball Federation says there are about 100 players in the country. Its president, Akinori Wase, holds the world record for the longest time controlling a football while lying down, managing 11 minutes and 9.97 seconds back in 2017. The former freestyle footballer is one of 4 Japanese players competing at the Asian Games.
8: J リーグのハーフタイムとかでリフティングのパフォーマンスをする人間だったんですよ。で、そういうリフティングのお仕事をして、テックボールっていう新たなスポーツをやるにあたって、必ずリフティングの上手い人が強いだろうと。These
6: medal hopefuls will compete when Techball makes its Asian Games debut from September 17 to 20. Michio Ishida, CNA, Tokyo.
3: And Singapore swimming veteran Amanda Lim is hoping to make her fifth Asian Games her best as she prepares for what could be her final outing on the continental stage. The 33-year-old heads to Nagoya after setting a new national record in the women's 50 metres freestyle in May. And she is looking to build on her strong form when the swimming program begins on 20th September. CNA's Nadine Young catches up with her.
1: After two decades of competitive swimming, Amanda Lim has become a household name in Singapore. Six straight SEA Games 50-metre freestyle titles from 2009 to 2019 amid a total of 21 gold medals to her name. The 33-year-old says behind all that glitter is a dedication to be even better than the champion swimmer she is today.
4: I thought just by showing up and just by doing the work, you know, it will make me a great athlete. And I did become a great athlete. And I had to go through all of those experiences that I've done in the past to actually be why I'm here today. And just, I guess, taking the very courageous extra step to just step out of my comfort zone and just keep finding that 1% on how can I be faster at 33.
1: The Asian Games in Japan will be Amanda's fifth. Though she has never won a medal on that stage, she's hoping to build on the momentum of her performances this year. In May, she set a new national record in the women's 50-metre freestyle with a time of 24.77 seconds, squashing the previous 24.92 seconds set in 2019 by Kwa Ting-wen. And she knows she still has more to give.
4: A great deal of this year I've spent building my strength and power, especially my mobility, to get a better body position in the pool. And right now, leading up to Asian Games, one of the biggest thing is what we call the central nervous system priming. In the 50 meters, when you need to switch on, you need to switch on. And that nervous system is a huge one.
1: Amanda hopes her efforts will pay off as she prepares to bid farewell to the continental stage.
4: I'm pretty sure this is going to be my last one. But with that being said, I'm not going in with the mindset of, oh, you know, is this going to be my last Asian Games? But instead, I'm thinking about how can I make this last Asian Games my best? Even if I don't swim my best time or even if I don't get a medal, I feel like the prep that I had in the past year, I've learned so much, I've grew so much as a person, and the most important thing is I'm swimming the fastest I've ever swam.
1: Adapting to a life outside of swimming might not be easy, but Amanda says she looks forward to focusing on her career in human resource consulting and spending more time with friends and family. And when asked what she hopes people will remember Amanda Lim for...
4: Medals, records are meant to be broken, and there are going to be swimmers that are going to be coming up faster than me in the future. And I'm excited for that. I hope that people would see me as someone who decided to continue to stay on the sport, even though there is many burnout years. You know, there are super high experiences in swimming and there are also super low ones. But those experiences, I would, like, money can't buy them.
8: Amanda will be leading the charge as one of the oldest members of the aquatics team as Singapore sends close to 30 swimmers for the upcoming Games in Nagoya. At the last Asian Games in Hangzhou 3 years ago, Team Singapore only came home with one silver medal in the men's 50-metre butterfly event. So the team will definitely be hoping to do much better than the last outing.
1: The swimming program kicks off on 20th September, with 41 gold medal events awarded across 6 days of competition.
3: And you can catch Team Singapore in action at the Aichi Nagoya Asian Games until 4th October, live or on demand on MeWatch. And we've also been tracking some topics of interest in the community. Bus service operator Go Ahead Singapore is deploying more staff to help bus captains navigating new routes in Tampines. This comes after some Tampines commuters complaining of less predictable bus journeys with longer waits and buses arriving in bunches. Seeing her sister struggle with feeding breast milk on the go inspired this 23-year-old to come up with a solution. NUS graduate Nicolette Wong went on to invent an all-in-one system that lets parents store, warm and feed breast milk from the same container. The ingenuity won her Singapore's James Dyson Award. And you can find these stories and more at cna.asia. That's all for Singapore Tonight. Thank you for watching and have a good night.

0: is Asia First.
1: Good morning, I'm Sarah Holley. It's 7 a.m. here in Singapore, and here are the headlines this hour. The U.S. Central Bank raises interest rates by a quarter percentage point, its first hike since 2023. It signals further tightening could be on the way, putting Fed Chairman Kevin Warsh at odds with the American president. Donald Trump rebukes the decision, which comes just weeks before pivotal midterm elections. U.S. stocks fall, Treasury yields rise, and the dollar strengthens, while the Japanese yen gives back most of its gains ahead of an expected Bank of Japan rate increase.
2: I'm Arnold Gay. President Trump gets a legal pathway to target buyers of Russian oil and gas. India could be hit with tariffs as high as 100% as U.S. lawmakers approve a sanctions bill designed to squeeze Moscow over its war in Ukraine.
3: And I'm Julie Yu. UN Chief Antonio Guterres calls for a coordinated global effort to set up guardrails around artificial intelligence. He says the world can't afford a race to the bottom on AI safety amid deepening geopolitical divides. His comments echoing calls for closer oversight after warnings from some of the biggest AI firms. Malaysia offers to invite Myanmar leader Min Aung Hlaing for an official visit to the country. It's an attempt to expedite the repatriation of nearly 200,000 Rohingya refugees, who Prime Minister Anwar Ibrahim says have placed a heavy social and economic burden on his country.
2: And former Philippine President Rodrigo Duterte makes his first in-person appearance before the International Criminal Court in more than a year. He faces charges over his bloody war on drugs, in which tens of thousands of people were allegedly killed in summary executions.
1: The U.S. Federal Reserve has raised benchmark interest rates for the first time in more than 3 years and signaled more to come amid renewed inflation pressures from the Iran war. The move puts Chair Kevin Warsh at odds with President Donald Trump, who has repeatedly called for lower rates, though he blamed the board for tying Mr. Warsh's hands.
4: I'm relying on Kevin, but he's got, you know, a very tough board. He's got a board that was put there by a lot of other people. And the interest rates are too high. They're not appropriate. And I talked to Kevin, and I said, you might as well vote with the board because it's not going to matter. The board is very hostile.
1: He joined other policymakers in unanimously backing a 25 basis point hike, which took the key rate to a range of 3.75% to 4%. The Fed chair said the move is warranted as inflation is too high and has been so for long.
5: Activity is expanding at a solid pace, while uncertainty remains elevated, owing in part to geopolitical developments. Domestic spending has been resilient. Productivity growth, strong, and capital investment is robust. Job gains have kept pace with the workforce, and the unemployment rate has changed little. But inflation remains elevated. Today's policy action will support a timelier return to the committee's 2% goal. This committee will deliver price stability.
1: The U.S. Central Bank cut rates three times late last year to cushion the labor market and kept rates unchanged as inflation remained elevated. The Middle East conflict has since added fresh pressure through higher energy prices. The move raises borrowing costs for ordinary Americans, making loans for homes, cars and other purchases more expensive. And there's more to come. Policymakers have penciled in another rate hike by the end of the year. And Wall Street took the Fed's unanimous decision to hike rates in its stride before a late sell-off as Chairman Kevin Warsh repeatedly highlighted inflation risks during his press conference. The Dow saw the biggest fall as blue chip stocks led the losses. U.S. futures little changed after the decision as traders continue to digest the central bank's moves. In the currency space, the U.S. dollar has climbed, and let's check on Asian currencies, with the yen holding steady at 56.23 against the U.S. dollar. The Bank of Japan is expected to hike tomorrow. We've got the Chinese yuan steady as well. And U.S. Treasuries generally lower in the wake of the decision. Analysts saying the move is a signal that investors were encouraged by the central bank's attempt to tamp down inflation. Well, Nick Harper is tracking developments for CNA, and he joins us now from Washington, D.C. Nick, the Fed has made it clear that its top priority is inflation. So how far could Kevin Warsh be willing to go to walk that talk?
6: Well, Sarah, what was clear during today's announcements, it's not going to be a case of one and done. The Federal Reserve signalling that there is another rate hike coming, and that rate hike is likely before the end of this year. Now, often when the Federal Reserve moves either up or down the interest rates, a single move in itself of 0.25 percentage point isn't enough to really get to the problem that it wants to try and solve. So we're likely to see a couple of moves, but I think the question is, will that be enough? Will they need to do even more to stem the bleeding, to prevent the problems that we've seen with rising inflation? So why is this happening now? Well, Kevin Warsh, during his press conference, made it clear that inflation, he said, had been too high for far too long. He said that that was a plain fact. So those risks are remaining, the problems are persisting, and therefore he wants to get this under control. He also said that the hike will support a timelier return to the committee's 2% goal. Remember, that's the target for inflation that the Fed's trying to get to. It's been above that for around 5 years. He also said the committee will deliver price stability, but he warned that there were difficulties ahead. He pointed to the geopolitical landscape, and he said there were continued shocks and uncertainty. So one hike now, another hike later this year. But will that be enough to potentially end this inflation that's been far too high for far too long?
1: Yeah, and Nick, we've already seen reaction from President Trump, who has renewed his calls for lower interest rates. Politically, how damaging could higher borrowing costs be for Mr. Trump and Republicans as they head into the midterm elections in November?
6: Well, I think it's interesting to note the amount of column inches that have been dedicated to this topic, the amount of panel discussions that have taken place over the last 24 hours, really revolving around the central question. Is this Fed decision, the decision to hike interest rates, the pivotal moment in this election cycle? We are less than 7 weeks away from the midterm elections. We know that voters are worried about the cost of living. We've seen gasoline prices rise by more than a third compared to this time last year. Inflation is still stubbornly high, and the war in Iran has made it higher. It accounts for about a third of all inflation increases in 2026. And now, with this decision, the cost of living has got even more expensive. Mortgage payments, repayments for loans on cars, credit card debt, all of that has got more expensive because of this rate decision. And there is the possibility that we will have another rate decision. The Fed next meet at the end of October, less than a week before the midterm elections. Will they raise then, or will they decide to go again at the end of December? The likelihood is that voters who are already worried about the cost of living will see this perhaps as a negative rather than a positive, which is, of course, how Kevin Warsh is trying to spin it, saying that a rate rise now will bring inflation down later. But, of course, there will be short-term pain, and voters will have that top of mind in just a few weeks' time.
1: Thanks for that, Nick. Nick Harper there, reporting for CNA from Washington, D.C. Well, for more on what the Fed's latest rate hike means for the markets, the economy, and the road ahead, we'll speak to Mark Cabana, who is the head of U.S. rate strategy at BofA Global Research. The conversation at 7:15 Singapore, Hong Kong time.
7: The debate over the need for safeguards for artificial intelligence is heating up, with Microsoft's AI chief Mustafa Suleiman that the latest to warn of the dangers of the technology.
8: Suleiman says he supports Anthropic's call to slow the pace of AI development, but he adds he's concerned about the way Anthropic is training its AI chatbot, Claude. Mr. Suleiman says treating Claude like it's human and teaching it ideas related to consciousness and welfare could be disastrous. He adds it would, quote, make it a lot harder to turn it off or to control the chatbot. He predicts controlling superintelligence will be the greatest challenge that we face in the 21st century.
7: Microsoft joins other tech firms like OpenAI, xAI, and Google DeepMind in backing Anthropic's call for a slowdown until safeguards can be put in place. But divisions have emerged, with NVIDIA's chief Jensen Huang saying there's no need for regulation. OpenAI's Sam Altman outlined the risks of AI going out of control, saying the world is ripe to be afraid.
9: I think you also see real fear that some of these companies or some companies developing AI could get too much power and be able to sort of exert undue influence on the economy, push a worldview out on people. And I think the world is right to be afraid of this.
8: AI safety is expected to feature high when President Trump hosts his Chinese counterpart Xi Jinping next week.
7: Yeah, Treasury Secretary Scott Bessent says Washington is open to discussing shared risks with Chinese officials. U.S. media also saying officials are considering an AI executive meeting on the sidelines of Mr. Xi's visit. The major AI bosses have been invited to the banquet in honor of the Chinese president. And this comes after the U.S. president said that he will not put the brakes on AI because doing so would give China an edge.
8: U.S. Senator Bernie Sanders has lobbied for greater U.S.-China cooperation to manage the rapid development of AI. Yesterday, he briefed fellow lawmakers on Capitol Hill about the dangers of the technology. The U.N. chief, Antonio Guterres, has also urged greater government involvement, saying an international effort is necessary to ensure the safety of AI.
10: Governments must assume their responsibilities. It is the first responsibility of any government to protect its citizens, including from the threats of artificial intelligence. National action is essential. But global coordination is also indispensable. Because AI does not stop at borders, and neither do its risks.
7: Well, despite the calls for international cooperation, countries remain divided over the risks of AI and how they should be managed. Now, between the world's superpowers, now on one side, U.S. President Donald Trump says the only guardrail needed is a strong and smart president. He adds that China would benefit from a

0: a slowdown in AI development. Beijing has hit back.
1: 散播各种威胁叙事，搞对抗和恶意竞争，只会干扰人工智能全球治理进程，不符合任何一方利益。
0: The state-backed Global Times says debate in the U.S. over whether to slow down or to accelerate AI development is, quote, not real conflict. It says both sides ultimately share a common goal to contain China's AI development and to preserve U.S. technological dominance. As some European countries have weighed in, too, France says Europe must accelerate AI usage so they can control the risks. One French minister believes calls to slow down development serves the interest of U.S. firms. Germany, too, believes halting AI development is not a viable option for Europe. Spain is calling for discussions on an international agreement to manage risks, likening proposals to the Nuclear Non-Proliferation Treaty. Well, strategies differ within ASEAN, too. Now, Vietnam introduced the region's first binding legal framework on AI earlier this year. Malaysia, Thailand, Singapore and Indonesia have issued voluntary guidelines.
2: European chief Ursula von der Leyen says the bloc and Canada, quote, see the world with the same eyes on key issues, including AI. She adds she hopes to build on these shared values as she unveiled a first-of-its-kind proposal offering Canada the chance to become the 27-nation grouping's first associate member. It would bring ties to what she described as the highest level possible. The proposal drew a standing ovation from EU lawmakers. Canadian Prime Minister Mark Carney was in Strasbourg to hear Ms. von der Leyen's annual State of the Union address, the first foreign head of government to attend. The EU leader says it's critical for the two to come together amid a, quote, fracture in the international rules-based system, but emphasised the partnership is not intended to target any particular nation.
3: We will move from CETA to an alliance for the future, to create a common prosperity and economic security space. We will work on intelligent manufacturing. We will create a tech alliance. We will integrate defense industrial bases. We will make the Arctic a flagship joint project. We will work on energy critical minerals and batteries, on AI, quantum, cyber, and economic security. This is not a partnership against anyone else, but for our common strength.
0: But the plan would first need support from all EU member states. But if given the green light, what would it look like? Well, experts say implementation would be legally complex, partly because it's unprecedented. The EU would have greater access to Canada's rare earths and raw materials. Ms. von der Leyen believes the arrangement would address trade fractures and strengthen supply chains. Canada has been seeking closer ties since the breakdown in relations with the U.S., but Ottawa would have to align its rules and regulations with EU law. If it joined a single market, it would largely have to follow those rules without a direct say in shaping them. Canada also reportedly would ask to allow its citizens to live and work in Europe without visas. Both sides want to forge deeper cooperation to counter American and Chinese economic dominance. The experts say this novel framework would pave the way for more of its kind in Europe.
4: What is more interesting, I think, is whether this is also something which could apply to countries like the UK, for example, or maybe Iceland and Norway, countries who have to be very close to the European Union, but at this moment in time don't want to be members of the European Union. And I think this kind of concept might have quite a use for those countries.
0: Well, the two sides will come together again next month when an EU-Canada summit will be held in Montreal. Mr. Carney has said that deeper economic integration would be a key focus of the talks.
3: Can take the lead. And this is why I have invited Prime Minister Mark.
0: All right, we're headed for a break now. Stay with us on Asia First.

0: Saturday on Japan Hour, getting to know beautiful Japan takes you on a pilgrimage of horses, hopes and heritage. Meet the sacred horse of Ese Grand Shrine. Horses that carry wishes to the gods. And the hardy Kantachimi horses, where every hoof print tells a story. Japan Hour, Saturday on CNA.
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3: 他有seizure一天100多次。为什么是我们呢?
4: Some acts of love last a lifetime. 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
11: Circling back to our top story we've been following this hour, the Federal Reserve hiking interest rates by a quarter percentage point in Chair Kevin Warsh's first major step in combating inflation. So let's get straight into some analysis with Mark Cabana, who is the head of U.S. rate strategy at BofA Global Research. Mark, thanks for your time today. So Kevin Warsh said that he is not in the forward guidance movement. He did say that he is focusing on inflation that's too high, and the dot plot indicated another move this year. For you, where do you, what's the path ahead like for U.S. interest rates?
12: Higher rates. And we think that primarily because Chair Warsh, importantly in our view, characterized the current setting of monetary policy in the U.S. as really not restrictive. He said it's very hard to argue that the current stance of monetary policy is restrictive. He phrased some of the action today as a reduction in accommodation that the current stance of U.S. monetary policy was implying. And to us, that is a really big signal. It's a big signal because clearly Chair Warsh believes that rates need to be higher. They need to start to slow the economy, help bring inflation back down. And until he sees signs of that, then the path of least resistance is going to be higher in rates, and not just in terms of the Fed actually hiking, but the market leading the Fed in a direction of expected increases in hikes. So what does that mean tangibly? We like being paid the two-year. We think that can get to 5%. We think that the U.S. yield curve will continue to flatten to 30s. And we think that you are going to see the Fed continue to deliver hikes. Our house view has been that the Fed would deliver two more hikes. So hike in both October and December. That's not where the market is yet. We think the market will get there. But the risk is that the Fed will keep going and the market is going to lead the way until there are greater signs that policy is indeed showing signs of being restrictive.
11: Yeah, you mentioned that markets are going to lead the way, Mark, but Kevin Warsh,

0: degree, maybe 4 or 5 basis points. And what the market is doing is that it's raising the expected path for the Fed policy rate. And it's thinking that, wow, the Fed is serious about trying to bring inflation down. The Fed is serious about trying to find a stance of monetary policy that starts to show that it is restricting overall economic activity. And it thinks that the Fed will keep hiking until it gets there. Now, I will just note that this is a type of monetary policy approach that essentially is going to have rates rise and the Fed follow until there are signs that something is either breaking or starting to slow down quite meaningfully. And that's why you saw equities drop on the day. And really what the Fed needs to see is feedback from macroeconomic data that the labor market's slowing or inflation is really accelerating its decline, or until financial markets start reflecting that, hey, these rate levels are starting to be very negative for risk assets or credit, equities, and we're not seeing that yet. So we think rates will continue to find that point, and that means they'll likely be going higher.
1: Yeah, Mark, I want to ask about the U.S. president, because he said that, you know, rates should go the opposite direction, close to a midterms. What does this move by the Fed tell us about the dynamic between the U.S. president and the Federal Reserve, which is meant to be independent?
0: Sure. Well, it is a big independence stamp of approval for the Fed. The fact that they are clearly going in the direction that we know the president does not want them to go in, and the president knows that he's relatively unable to control the Fed and force rates down. So it is very much a independent stamp on Chair Warsh. I, at least to my ears, heard a Fed chair that sounded much more confident at the podium, had a much clearer message at the podium, was really wanting to link his comments today to his speech at Jackson Hole, which was seen as very hawkish. And even though the president might want rates lower, right now the Fed's job is to get inflation under control, and then it can consider making that happen. But until then, rates have to go higher in order to get better control on inflation. And President is probably unhappy about it, but something tells me that the president has probably been briefed on the expected direction that the Fed would take. He'd like to see rates lower, but knows there's fairly little that he can do to make that happen right now.
1: Right. And Mark, before we let you go, really quickly, we're also waiting for the Bank of Japan. They're also expected to hike interest rates. What does today's move from the Fed mean for the BOJ?
0: So certainly it reinforces the expectation that they will be hiking and they're going to be raising the policy rate up to 1.25%. I would also guess that it raises the risks that the Bank of Japan in its communications also sounds more hawkish. The Bank of Japan probably doesn't want to see the yen weaken too much. It knows that the Fed has turned hawkish and that has caused the dollar to appreciate. So it likely puts a little bit more pressure on the Bank of Japan to sound hawkish, though I know expectations are very subdued for that outcome. But at least in my mind, it raises the risks of a potential back-to-back hike from the BOJ, even though that is not the Bank of America house view.
1: I see. We'll watch that tomorrow. Mark, appreciate your insights. Mark Cabana there, head of U.S. rate strategy at BofA Global Research. Coming up on Asia First, Malaysia is opening the door to an official visit by Myanmar leader Min Aung Hlaing, but on one key condition. Plus, former Philippine President Rodrigo Duterte returns to the ICC courtroom in person as he prepares to stand trial later this year.

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1: I feel like I stepped into 100 years ago.
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0: There's no point playing it safe. Safe will always be forgotten.
1: If we as Singaporeans are able to have a satellite that we can truly say was conceived, designed, engineered and built in Singapore,
2: how wonderful would it be?
3: This is Singapore. We don't give up.

0: just past 7:30 a.m. here in Singapore. You're watching Asia First, and here are the headlines we're following. The U.S. Central Bank raises interest rates by a quarter percentage point, its first hike since 2023. It signals further tightening could be on the way, putting Fed Chair Kevin Warsh at odds with the American president. Donald Trump rebukes the decision, which comes just weeks before pivotal midterm elections. The U.S. stocks fall, Treasury yields rise, and the dollar strengthens, while the Japanese yen gives back most of its gains ahead of an expected Bank of Japan rate increase.
1: President Trump gets a legal pathway to target buyers of Russian oil and gas. India could be hit with tariffs as high as 100% as U.S. lawmakers approve a sanctions bill designed to squeeze Moscow over its war in Ukraine.
0: The UN chief Antonio Guterres calls for a coordinated global effort to set up guardrails around artificial intelligence. He says the world can't afford to race to the bottom in the AI safety amid deepening geopolitical divides. His comments echoing calls for closer oversight after warnings from some of the biggest AI firms.
1: Malaysia offers to invite Myanmar leader Min Aung Hlaing for an official visit to the country. It's an attempt to expedite the repatriation of nearly 200,000 Rohingya refugees. The Prime Minister Anwar Ibrahim says they have placed a heavy social and economic burden on his country.
0: And former Philippine President Rodrigo Duterte makes his first in-person appearance before the International Criminal Court in more than a year. He faces charges over his bloody war on drugs, in which tens of thousands of people were allegedly killed in summary executions. But first, the U.S. Congress has passed a legislation that could expose major buyers of Russian oil and gas to tariffs of up to 100%.
1: Washington is trying to squeeze Moscow's revenue as the war in Ukraine continues. China and India are among Russia's biggest energy customers. Both have continued buying crude from the country despite Western sanctions.
0: The passage of the bill doesn't mean the countries will automatically face a 100% tariff, but the legislation does give President Donald Trump the power to impose duties of up to that level. The timing is significant. The Chinese President Xi Jinping is due to travel to Washington next week for talks with President Trump. The two leaders are expected to discuss trade and tariffs, but the Russia sanctions could add another complication.
1: The stakes are also high for India. Russian oil is an important part of India's energy mix, helping refiners secure cheaper supplies. But a potential U.S. tariff of up to 100% would raise the economic cost of maintaining those purchases. It could also put additional pressure on India's trade ties with Washington. Observers say the legislation now gives President Trump another major lever as he seeks to use tariffs and sanctions to influence the policies of other countries. And with President Xi's expected visit to Washington, the Russia issue could potentially add another layer to an already complex relationship between the world's superpowers. Well, Chinese Foreign Minister Wang Yi has told his counterpart Abbas Araghchi that Iran should return to the interim peace deal that was signed with the U.S. in June. He also called on the two parties to exercise restraint and return to peace talks.
0: Chinese Foreign Ministry statement said that Mr. Wang urged all parties to reopen the Strait of Hormuz. He also said that China doesn't want to see regional tensions to spill over further into Yemen and the Red Sea.
1: Mr. Araghchi said Iran welcomed diplomatic solutions that ensure the rights of his country. But he added it was also fully prepared to defend its national sovereignty and territorial integrity. Mr. Araghchi was on a one-day visit to Beijing. The talks between the two diplomats came a week ahead of an expected meeting between Chinese President Xi Jinping and President Trump in Washington.
0: At the meeting also coming amid escalation in fighting in the Middle East. The Houthis say they have struck a Saudi port and airbase. This after Riyadh accused a Yemen-based group of targeting Mecca. The Houthi officials have denied this. For more, we are joined by Ryan Bull. He's a senior Middle East and North Africa analyst at RAIN. Ryan, good to see you again. So what do you make of the timing of Mr. Araghchi's visit to China, just coming days after that he met Mr. Wang at the BRICS summit and also just before the expected CITRA meeting in Washington?
2: Well, from the broadest standpoint, Iran is trying to keep open its diplomatic options and avenues with the rest of the world. And it is looking to China as a potential facilitator or mediator, as it has in the past. You know, most famously, it arranged a detente between Saudi Arabia and Iran in 2023. China doesn't have strong leverage over the real thing that Iran cares about, which is the United States and Israel. We're currently attacking it. But it does have some influence over the Gulf Arabs, and it certainly is an actor that the United States listens to. So if Iran can deliver a proposal that could be sent on to Washington, that would be something that that Iran would hope that China could play a constructive role with. Or for that matter, if the Gulf Arabs are putting together their own formula for the Strait of Hormuz, that might also go through Beijing and then on to Washington to see if it could actually be implemented.
1: Ryan, is Abbas Araghchi the right man for these negotiations? Right now, a U.S. blockade remains in place. Hardliners, we keep hearing, keep sabotaging diplomacy. So Araghchi really, first of all, has to strike a deal, and then he also has to make it stick. Is he the right person?
2: Well, he won't do it alone. Iran is a consensus-based political system, so anything that he brings to the table has to have the buy-in of the supreme leader, of the IRGC, the hardliners, parliament, etc. And so as part of that process, what they're seeking is not so complicated. They're trying to find a path to both economic rehabilitation and security from future Israeli-American wars, in particular Israeli wars, since after all, the Israelis have a much more hard line towards Iran and its nuclear program than the United States. It's harder for them to walk away from this in the long term. And that is the formula that they're seeking, and that's where the complications are, because reopening Hormuz would certainly ease the energy crisis, and that is something that China would very much like to see, and some Iranian pragmatists would like to see. But doing so without earning some sort of significant concessions from the Americans that the wars are coming to an end really opens Iran up to a future campaign that might be just as devastating as what we saw earlier this spring.
0: Hey, Ryan, you talked about the limited leverage that China has over Tehran. But I wonder, how far do you think Beijing is willing to go with Iran?
2: Well, exactly. There's a combination of willingness and way that is a problem for China. They do, in theory, have a way as a great power. They could become a security guarantor for the Iranians in some fashion, and that would meet Iran's security objectives. The issue is that

0: We've never seen the Chinese go much further than their immediate neighborhood for such security guarantees. Really, right now, it's just North Korea that they're willing to do so. So while there are methods where they could try to impose and swing around their great power status to try to reframe the strategic equilibrium in the Middle East, they simply aren't willing to, in part because it's not clear what the upsides would be for China by doing so. And they also aren't interested in being trapped in the kind of cycles of violence and diplomatic escalations and wars that the United States has been in. They'd rather focus on their own neighborhood and find paths that still stay underneath the American umbrella within the Middle East, to sort of free ride off of American influence at much smaller risk and less cost.
1: Ryan, Beijing wants to be seen as the peacemaker that brings the Iran war to an end. I'm wondering how you think, you know, the U.S. views these efforts, especially after the Wall Street Journal reported that Chinese satellite firms gave Iran imagery that was used in a strike that killed U.S. soldiers in Jordan.
0: Well, it is actually somewhat surprising that this White House, which has been such a China hawk at times, has not grasped onto incidents like that for a rationale for escalation. And a lot of that, I think, does boil down to the events of the trade war in 2025, with the Trump administration blinked first in the escalation with Beijing after the critical earths or the rare earths were then held as leverage over Washington. I think the U.S. is concerned that China can still use its economic leverage to impact a United States where right now the economy is the political conversation and the standard of living is very much threatening, whether or not this White House will have much of a legitimacy after the midterms here in November. So I think that the United States is willing to tolerate some of these infractions in large part because they're concerned about further escalation with the Chinese. That being said, China can still play a constructive role and they don't want to shut the door on that. And it's notable that China has a role on both sides of these combatants. The Wall Street Journal was reporting that Saudi Arabia may have fired one of its first Chinese ballistic missiles at the Houthis in recent days. And so there's a role that they're playing on both sides that gives them influence with both sides that may make them a more credible partner for ceasefires and de-escalation agreements.
2: So, Ryan, Washington may need Beijing's influence over Tehran, but at the same time, they're trying to squeeze China's economic links with Iran. So can it do both, or you know, could U.S. pressure make Beijing less willing to cooperate?
0: Well, it can't and it isn't. We don't see a serious American economic campaign to cut the links between China and Iran. Not only is that physically impossible, because after all, many of these goods could be smuggled through Central Asia and through Russia, but it would also be impactful enough on the Chinese economy that would spur retaliation. And we've already seen the Americans are very hesitant to endure Chinese economic retaliation, whether that's through tariffs or export controls or investment changes. That's something that they're very sensitive to. So what they're doing right now is they're tolerating a lot of China's connections with the Iranians and accepting that that is a fact of life for the region, that there's not a whole lot that they're able to do right now with the political will in the United States for further escalation in so many directions already quite weak. And instead, I think that right now, especially ahead of a potential meeting between Xi Jinping and President Trump, that there may be a lot of groundwork being done as to seeing whether or not China is willing to play a constructive role with the Iranians to get them to a Hormuz formula that at least meets some of America's demands for freedom of navigation.
1: Right. Some analysts believe a distracted, depleted U.S. suits Beijing as far as Taiwan is concerned. In the meantime, we know that Trump is probably paying a political price for this war at home. Ryan, does it follow that China has more to gain from this dragging on a little bit longer than Donald Trump?
0: Well, to an extent, yes. On the military front, I think there are upsides for China. The munitions that the Americans are using up will take years to replenish. Many of them are the same systems that would be used to defend Taiwan. But that does require one to have the assumption that the Chinese are interested in moving on Taiwan within the next year, two, or three, or within the remainder of the Trump administration. On the other hand, China has significant downsides on the energy front from all of this disruption. They are also paying more for their oil imports, just like the Americans are. And while China is a partial command economy that can switch on and off demand in a way the U.S. economy can't, it can't absorb this energy shock forever without paying a significant cost that will eventually bleed over into an impact on its standards.

0: standard of living, which after all has always been the Chinese government's main pillar of their legitimacy. So from the military standpoint, I do think that Beijing is seeing some limited upsides, but the energy impact, I think, is more significant. And I think the longer it goes on, the more willing Beijing is to get involved and to find creative solutions to restore those oil flows to China itself.
1: Ryan, always good talking to you. Appreciate it. Ryan Bold is Senior Middle East and North Africa Analyst. Henry.
2: The Malaysian Prime Minister Anwar Ibrahim says he will invite Myanmar leader Min Aung Hlaing for an official visit as it seeks to speed up the repatriation of Rohingya refugees.
3: Sebab apa saya undang? Saya undang dan saya nak beritahu kita boleh bersahabat, kita boleh berdagang, kita boleh terima Myanmar, yeah. Tapi Myanmar mesti terima. Kalau tak boleh 200,000 sekaligus, ambil berperingkat. Ya? Dan kita akan bantu menyelesaikan. Ini cara saya penyelesaiannya.
2: Well, more than 126,000 Rohingya refugees live in Malaysia. Mr. Anwar announced in July that Myanmar had agreed to take back 5,000 refugees. Both countries confirmed the first wave of refugees will be voluntarily repatriated later this month. If Min Aung Hlaing visits Malaysia, it would be his fifth trip to an ASEAN nation since April, following recent trips to Laos, Thailand, Cambodia and Vietnam.
1: The former Philippine President Rodrigo Duterte has made his first in-person appearance at the International Criminal Court since his transfer to The Hague last year. He's facing three counts of crimes against humanity over his deadly war on drugs. His trial is scheduled to begin later this year, despite concerns over his health. William Denslow was at the ICC in The Hague and filed this story for CNA.
4: Heading into this pre-trial hearing, big questions were raised whether Mr. Duterte would be here in person. The answer, it transpired, was indeed the affirmative. He was here in court for the little over an hour that these proceedings took place here at the ICC. The judge, though, did say that at any point during the proceedings, if he wanted to leave, he could do so without needing court permission. It seems that that was not required. Mr. Duterte was seen during this hearing with headphones on, seemingly listening intentively to the proceedings. Much of the discussions were framed on what exactly this trial, slated to start at the end of November, will indeed look like. Now, the prosecution has suggested dozens of witnesses to be called upon, over 50, we are told. Now, they say that this could lead to around 193 or so hours of testimony. Essentially, the message we heard from the judge is that that is simply too much. Much of this hearing was focused on the issue of disclosure, the list of evidence that will be provided. It's estimated that around 15,000 items could be included in this trial. Now, what we're hearing from the defense team is that they are incredibly unhappy with how this evidence has been presented. They say there are at least 60 tables of contents without any contents provided. They say that this case is a mess. The message we heard from the defense team is that if it wasn't for the client's age and his health conditions, they would push to move this trial back. There is now, in the next few weeks, the opportunity for both prosecution and defense to come up with a solution to help move these proceedings forward. Mr. Duterte faces three counts of crimes against humanity connected with the war on drugs, charges that he vehemently denies. Now, it was once again here in The Hague, an opportunity for some of Mr. Duterte's critics, opponents, to be at court to make their feelings heard.
5: I know that there are hundreds and maybe even thousands of victims' families, family members, loved ones, friends that would want to be here and would want to actually face Duterte here in The Hague and to see him brought to justice, but they can't.
4: And some of Mr. Duterte's supporters were also here at the court for these proceedings. Speaking to some of them, they tell CNA that the reason for that, they want to show solidarity and support. They have described this case phrase as a political stunt. They say it's important that they show their support for the former president of the Philippines so he can continue to fight this case. A trial that's set to continue, that's set to start in earnest the end of November. The message very much clear from the judge because of these health concerns, because of the age of Mr. Duterte. They want to see it move at pace once it begins. William Denzo for CNA at the ICC in The Hague, Netherlands.
2: Still ahead on Asia First, the worlds of energy and technology are converging faster than ever. We take a look at what's driving the shift and what it means for the future.
6: Talking Point has been granted rare access inside Singapore's blood processing and storage facility.
7: Oh, wow. I'm here to find out why our blood donation system could be coming under increasing pressure.
8: We project that there'll be a shortage in 7 years.
7: What happens if stocks continue to decline? Who will get priority over the blood?
9: How close is Singapore to a blood supply crisis? Talking Point, Sunday on CNA.
10: AI changed what this Gen Z could earn. And now, he's the boss. He used leverage to try to reach financial freedom faster. Was the risk worth it? Plus, would you give up a graduate salary to run a food truck? On Money Mind, Wednesday on CNA.
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0: Welcome back. A new report from energy think tank Ember says the energy and digital revolutions are rapidly converging. Five core technologies, chips, batteries, power electronics, motors, and sensors now underpin both systems.
1: Their combined cost has fallen by 99% since 1990. Ember says that convergence could eventually cut household energy running costs by 80%, transport costs by up to 70%, and manufacturing costs by between 40% and 70%.
0: So which economies stand to gain and who risks being left behind? CNA's Alakia Selvaraji spoke to Kingsmill Bond, director at Ember and co-author of The Age of Power.
2: Kingsmill, your report says the energy and information revolutions are becoming one. What has really changed to bring them together right now?
3: So there have been lots of areas of change, but to focus on two, the first is AI, which enables people to use all of this data and apply it to the energy system. And the second is batteries, which allow energy to be distributed much more widely across systems. The combination of the convergence of information and energy just really means that we can build a new energy system much more rapidly than we could in the past.
2: You identify chips, batteries, power electronics, motors and sensors as the technology that's really driving both revolutions. Why are these five so important?
3: So we have this cute picture of a kind of human being, and the point to me is that these are the five core technologies. So, you know, the chips is the brain, and the sensors is as it were the hands, and the motors, the muscles. And the point is that these are all technologies which are fundamental to the way that both information and energy are used and processed. And they also happen to be small and modular and mass produced. And that means that their costs continue to fall over time. They feed into change in lots of different sectors. So the iPhone,

0: for example, helped to birth the electric car. The electric car helped to birth the grid batteries. And the combination of these technologies is the core message of the report. The combination of these technologies is driving more rapid energy system change.
1: The report actually states that China is furthest ahead in bringing the two revolutions together. What is China doing differently?
0: So China has been able to plan for change in both the energy system and the information system, and has been able to bring the two together. So in concrete terms, that means that they've set targets, they've achieved those targets, they've built the grids, they've built the batteries, they've driven down costs in order for these technologies to be able to grow more rapidly. And I think what's interesting is that in the United States, for example, they focused on just one piece of the puzzle, AI. In Europe, we focused on another piece of the puzzle, decarbonization of electricity. In China, they've been able to bring it all together. And the point is that if you can bring it all together, it actually makes each piece easier individually. That's our big message to policymakers. Don't think in silos about your energy system and your information system. You need to think about both of them together. You need to deploy change and plan for change in both of them.
1: Kingsmill, does that make electricity the new oil in terms of economic and geopolitical power?
0: Electricity is indeed the new oil. And of course, electricity is better than oil because it's much more versatile. Everyone can make it, and you can use it in lots of different areas. There is, incidentally, this misunderstanding of the power of electricity already. So people often point to statistics showing that electricity is just about 20% of final energy demand. In fact, that's slightly unfair because electricity is much more efficient than oil. So when you take account of the inefficiency of oil, electricity is about two times bigger as a share of useful energy and overtook oil around 2007. So this is actually, well, this is not a news story. Electricity is and has been for a while the biggest piece of useful energy in the global system. And now it's about to take all of the growth in demand as the fossil system reaches its peak and enters into decline. So it's really a very interesting moment, an interesting moment for Asia, an interesting moment for Singapore specifically, because Singapore, of course, famously has got very clever policymakers, and therefore they need to be seizing this moment.
2: In the next hour in Asia First, several sports are making their Asian Games debut in Japan this week. One to watch is Tecball, a football-inspired game with a twist.
3: The ball is the same size as a standard football. You get up to three touches to send it back across the table, but you can't use the same body part twice in a row, and hands and arms are off limits. There's no physical contact between players either, and service switches every 2 points.
4: And India changing the way millions of people pay, sparking a debate over the impact on consumers and businesses.
2: I've got lots more business news up ahead. Asia Pacific market set to track a sell-off on Wall Street overnight, spurred by the first Federal Reserve rate hike in 3 years. Traders are also penciling in another U.S. rate increase as policymakers signal there's more to come. I'll tell you what the Fed's hawkish tone means for markets across Asia.

0: China wants more marriages and births, but this push is fueling debate over gender roles.
1: 男主外女主内这种理想一直都没有改变。如果说结婚要让我放弃我现在的生活模式的话，其实我就是真的不太想结。What's
0: behind the growing divide between what Chinese women and men want?
2: 社会上对男性的要求是过高的，对于女生的要求是几乎没有的。但凡站到女性站出来讲话这个点，她就会觉得你是一个女权。Insight
0: tonight on CNA.
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0: is Asia First.
1: Good morning, I'm Sarah Haldy. This is 8 a.m. in Singapore, and here are the headlines this hour. The U.S. Central Bank raises interest rates by a quarter percentage point. Its first hike since 2023. It signals further tightening could be on the way, putting Fed Chairman Kevin Warsh at odds with the American president. Donald Trump rebukes the decision, which comes just weeks before pivotal midterm elections. U.S. stocks fall, Treasury yields rise, and the dollar strengthens, while the Japanese yen gives back most of its gains ahead of an expected Bank of Japan rate increase.
2: I'm Arnold Gay. President Trump gets a legal pathway to target buyers of Russian oil and gas. India could be hit with tariffs as high as 100% as U.S. lawmakers approve a sanctions bill designed to squeeze Moscow over its war on Ukraine.
3: And I'm Julie Yu. UN Chief Antonio Guterres calls for a coordinated global effort to set up guardrails around artificial intelligence. He says the world can't afford to race the bottom on the AI safety amid deepening geopolitical divides. His comments echoing calls for closer oversight after warnings from some of the biggest AI firms. Malaysia offers to invite Myanmar leader Minong Lai for an official visit to the country. It's an attempt to expedite the repatriation of nearly 200,000 Rohingya refugees, who Prime Minister Anwar Ibrahim says have placed a heavy social and economic burden on his country.
2: And former Philippine President Rodrigo Duterte makes his first in-person appearance before the International Criminal Court in more than a year. He faces charges over his bloody war on drugs, in which tens of thousands of people were allegedly killed in summary executions. But first,
1: the U.S. Federal Reserve has raised benchmark interest rates for the first time in more than 3 years and signaled more to come amid renewed inflation pressures from the Iran war. The move puts Chairman Kevin Warsh at odds with President Donald Trump, who has repeatedly called for lower rates, though he blamed the board for tying Mr. Warsh's hands.
4: I'm relying on Kevin, but he's got, you know, a very tough board. He's got a board that was put there by a lot of other people, and the interest rates are too high. They're not appropriate. And I talked to Kevin, and I said, you might as well vote with the board because it's not going to matter. The board is very hostile.
1: Well, he joined other policymakers in unanimously backing a 25 basis point hike, which took the key rate to a range of 3.75